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1: Norway has a new king, Bernie Bennett reports.
2: Crown Prince Haakon has ascended to the throne following the death of his father, King Harald V. His daughter becomes Crown Princess Ingrid Alexandra and heir to the throne. The role of Norwegian monarch is largely symbolic as the power lies within an elected parliament, but the country's royal family retains celebrity and role in promoting the wealthy nation across the world. The 53-year-old Haakon's tasks will include stabilizing the Scandinavian country's monarchy and the royal family's popularity after his wife's past contacts with deceased sex offender Jeffrey Epstein and his stepson's sexual assault conviction. Bernie Bennett reporting.
1: A Dutch drug addiction and mental health institute warned users on Friday about potentially lethal ecstasy pills shaped to look like the head of U.S. President Trump. The respected Trimbos Institute said that several of the pills have been handed in recently at a network of centers. Breaking news, townhall.com. Tennessee's governor wants the Nashville airport renamed after Dolly Parton.
3: The country music star died Tuesday of cancer at age 80. The proposal to rename the airport could require the Metro Nashville Airport Authority to revisit its naming policy. The current policy says airport property should only be named for people who have been deceased at least 2 years. The governor's office says his proposal and the naming policy will be discussed by the airport authority at its September 17th meeting. I'm Lisa Dwyer.
1: E-cigarette maker Juul Labs has received U.S. permission to sell an updated version of its vaping device. The new product was announced by federal regulators Friday. It includes an electronic age verification system to prevent underage use. The decision from the FDA means Juul can sell a new version of its vaping device. More on these.
4: Countdown for blast-off. X minus 5, minus 4, minus 3, minus 2, X minus 1, fire! From the far horizons of the unknown come transcribed tales of new dimensions in time and space. These are stories of the future. Adventures in which you'll live in a million could-be years on a thousand maybe worlds. The National Broadcasting Company presents X minus one. Tonight, X minus one presents Perigi's Wonderful Dolls by George Lefferts.

0: The doll shop stood on a quiet Washington side street, not too far from the sprawling Pentagon building. A woman and child waited outside. The little girl peering eagerly through the window at the dolls inside. And the woman glancing impatiently at her wristwatch, as if expecting someone who was late for an appointment. There was nothing about the doll shop to warn them, but they were waiting to keep an appointment with Doom.
1: Mommy, look!
2: Hmm? What, dear?
1: In the window of the shop, the tiny dolls. Oh, Mommy, do you think Daddy will buy me one?
2: We'll ask him when he comes, dear. Should be here soon. He said 3 o'clock on this corner.
1: I see him, Mommy. See?
2: Oh, Henry, over here.
3: Hello, dear. I'm sorry I'm late.
2: Well, we're all ready to go shopping. Cindy's been...
3: I'm afraid we'll have to call off the shopping, Elmer.
2: Oh, Henry, we promised Cindy.
3: Well, I'm sorry, but it's just one of those things. You've been the wife of an army colonel long enough to know his life isn't his own.
2: What is it this time?
3: Well, some more of that flying sphere nonsense. The pilot who says he sighted it last month crashed and was killed today, and the general wants the full report.
2: Oh, dear. What next?
3: Well, I got a staff meeting at the Pentagon at 3:15.
1: Daddy, look in this window.
3: Yes, well, I haven't time, dear. Alma, I... Yes.
1: Just for a minute, Daddy, please.
3: Yes. Now, Cindy, I haven't time to stop and watch a bunch of 6-inch dolls parading around in the shop window. Say, they are lifelike, aren't they? Look at that, Alma. Dolls are marching around like a regular review. They've even got their own little band.
1: See the one in the red jacket, Daddy?
3: Yeah.
1: He's the leader. He's bowing to us.
3: Well, if they don't look human.
2: Henry, your staff meeting.
3: Yes. Well, I got to run.
1: Can we buy one, Daddy?
3: Well, not now, dear, and I'll run along. Now, don't go spending a lot of money on that nonsense.
2: No, Mama. Dear.
3: Bye. Bye, Cindy.
1: Bye, bye, Daddy. Oh, look, Mommy, the band is going to play.
2: Aren't they wonderful, honey? Honey, I must have stood on this corner 1,000 times. I've never noticed the shop before.
1: Look at the man inside, Mommy. Who's he?
2: That's the proprietor, dear.
1: Doesn't he look funny with those red cheeks and white mustache?
2: It's easy to see who he models his dolls after.
1: Mommy, look, he's coming to the door. He's coming.
4: Good evening, children.
2: Good evening.
1: How funny he talks.
2: Hush, Cindy.
4: Would you like to step inside the shop of Santo Pirigi?
2: Well, yes, we would.
4: This way.
1: Mommy, it's like fairyland.
4: Here in the shop of Santo Pirigi, creator of Pirigi's universal wonderful dolls, the world of adult reality is blended with the world of child's fantasy.
2: This is a new shop, isn't it, Mr. Pirigi?
4: What is new and what is old? Come, this way. Would you like to meet one of my little ones?
1: Oh, yes.
4: Now, this one in the red jacket is Toto. He's the leader. Handle him ever so gently. See, I will set him on the table. Speak, little one.
5: How do you do? How do you do? How do you do?
1: Oh, Mommy, he talks, the doll talks.
2: Amazing, absolutely amazing.
4: That is nothing for Pirigi's wonderful dolls. Listen, sing. Sing, Toto. Sing for the little girl.
5: My name is Toto.
4: Sing, Toto.

0: More!
1: How do they work, Mr. Parigi?
2: How do they work? Ah, that is the secret of the great Parigi, greatest of all doll makers. To make an ordinary doll is nothing. To make a perfect replica, that is something. But to make a doll with intelligence, that is the work of an artist, eh?
1: I suppose that they are very expensive to buy.
2: But Parigi does not sell his dolls, madam.
1: You don't sell them?
2: When I construct a doll like Toto, I cannot bear to be permanently separated from him. So instead of selling, I rent my little people.
1: You do? You rent dolls?
2: Precisely. $10.
1: For how long?
2: For as long as they are cherished. My only request is that when you grow tired of my dolls, you return them to me in good condition.
0: Oh, Mommy, could we take him home?
3: Take him home! Take him home! Take him home!
0: Oh, look, he's bowing in, Denny. He wants to
1: well,
0: come.
1: Well, honey, your father said that we shouldn't spend a lot
0: oh,
1: of money.
0: Oh, please, I'll take such good care of it. Please.
1: Well, honey, we'll have to deal with your father later, but... Well...
0: Oh, Mommy!
1: All right. Wrap him up, Mr. Parigi. But I have a feeling that when your father comes home, we'll be sorry.
3: Be sorry. Be sorry. Be sorry. Be sorry.

0: Toto. This is my room, and you're going to sleep right here next to my pillow. I wish you wouldn't laugh like that. I'm going to have to teach you some manners. And you be quiet, because my daddy will be home soon. And he's a colonel in the Air Force staff, and he'll bust you to private if you don't behave. Come along now. I'm going to introduce you to my puppy dog, Mr. Blister, so be good. Here, Mr. Blister. Here, Blister. Come on. Mr. Blister, this is Toto. Oh, dear, I don't think Mr. Blister likes you, Toto. Come over here and shake hands with Toto, Mr. Blister. Come on now.
1: Over here. Sissy, what happened?
0: Mr. Blister tried to bite my doll. Look at how frightened he is.
1: Oh, honey, dolls don't get frightened.
0: But he was frightened, Mommy. He screamed.
1: You imagined it, dear. It's only a doll.
0: He did.
1: Well, Mr. Blister didn't mean it. Now, you know he's the gentlest little pup alive.
0: He is, and he's nasty, and I hate him.
1: Oh, now, see, you've hurt his feelings.
0: I don't care. He tried to bite my new doll, and I don't ever want to see him again, ever.
1: Oh, dear. All right, Mr. Blister, you come downstairs with me. Cindy's angry with you tonight.
0: I'll kill him.
1: Cindy, where did you learn a thing like that?
0: Toto said it.
1: Honey, you've had a very exciting day. Now, brush your teeth now and go to bed, hmm? Daddy's coming home late, so he'll see you in the morning. Good night, dear. Sleep well.
0: I hate him.
2: Hate him.
3: Morning, Alma. Breakfast ready?
1: In a minute, dear. How was the staff meeting last night?
4: Horrible bore, as usual. I don't know what's got into the old man. Just because a few farmers corroborated the pilot's report, he thinks some strange aircraft has penetrated our radar zone. Well, where's the little one?
1: Up in her room.
4: Now, that's funny. She's usually down here before me.
1: Well, she's probably up to something. Sit down, dear.
4: Say, remind me to take some papers back to the War Department, will you? I left them in my strong box.
1: You haven't been bringing your reports home, have you?
4: Well, it's safe enough.
1: Well, you told me it was against regulations to bring secret papers home.
4: Well, I had to finish some work for the old man, and nobody will ever know the difference.
1: Well, I don't know. Oh, would you feed the puppy before we sit down, Henry?
4: Yes.
1: His bowl's under the sink.
4: Where is he? Say, that's funny. Here's his supper from last night, only half eaten.
1: He's getting fussy. Doesn't like canned dog food anymore.
4: Here, Blister. Well, where the dickens is that mutt?
1: Maybe he's on the back porch.
4: Here, Blister. Here. Alma.
1: What is it, dear?
4: Alma, look.
1: Henry, is he...
4: He's dead.
1: But how?
4: From the looks of it, he might have been poisoned.
1: But who would do a thing like that to an innocent little puppy?
4: I don't know. Let me see his dish. Look at that. I don't understand this at all. Not at all.
1: What, dear? What is it?
4: There are pieces of broken glass in this food. Blue glass, you see?
1: How? Henry.
4: What?
1: I just remembered something.
4: What?
1: It may be coincidence, but... In the bathroom this morning.
4: Well, what about the bathroom?
1: Oh, Cindy's blue glass, the one with the Mickey Mouse on it, was broken. I found pieces in the wastebasket. I meant to ask her about it.
4: Alma, for heaven's sake, you aren't suggesting that our little girl... Well, she loved Blister more than anyone.
1: Not last night, she didn't.
4: Why not?
1: He went after Toto.
4: Now, who is Toto?
1: That's her new doll.
4: Her what?
1: Honey, I was meaning to tell you.
4: But you bought her one of those dolls.
1: I just rented it.
4: Rented it. Now, look here, Alma. You know we haven't got the kind of money to throw away.
1: Well, she had her heart set on it, dear. I used my dividend.
4: All right. But what happened with Blister?
1: Well, he went for the doll, and Cindy said she hated him.
4: Oh, well, a child.
1: She said she'd kill him.
4: Where'd she get a thought like that?
1: I don't know.
4: Has she been watching those chillers on television?
1: I don't know.
4: Well, it's too ridiculous. Good heavens, a 9-year-old child putting ground glass in dog food. She'd have to be a monster.
0: Mommy!
1: She's coming.
4: Well, don't say anything. I'll talk to her.
1: Morning, dear.
0: Morning, Mommy.
5: Morning, Daddy.
0: What's the matter?
4: Sit down, dear.
0: Yes, sir.
4: Now, your mother tells me you broke your blue drinking glass.
0: Oh, no, I didn't break it.
1: Cindy.
0: I didn't.
4: Well, now, somebody broke it. It wasn't your mother, and it wasn't me.
0: It must have been Toto.
1: Cynthia.
4: Cindy, you know Toto is only a doll. Now, a doll couldn't have broken your glass, could he? Well?
0: I guess not.
4: So we can't very well blame it on a doll, then, can we?
0: But he must have done it, Daddy.
4: Cindy, you know how Daddy feels about little girls who tell fibs. Now, did you break your glass and maybe accidentally get some pieces into Mr. Blister's dish to sort of punish him for biting your doll?
0: No, Daddy.
4: Well, I'd hate to think you'd done something you knew was wrong and you were blaming it on a doll.
0: Is something wrong with Mr. Blister? Is he sick?
4: Worse than that.
1: Henry.
4: The child has to face reality, Alma.
0: What's the matter with Mr. Blister?
4: He's dead, Cindy.
0: Oh, no. We can't be dead. He isn't dead, Daddy. No, he isn't. He isn't. Mommy.
1: Honey. He is dead, Cindy.
0: But he'll come back. He has to come back.
1: No, darling, he won't come back.
0: Ever?
1: Not ever.
4: Yes. Now that we've told you, Cindy, you want to change your mind about the glass?
1: Henry, leave her alone, please.
0: You think I killed him?
1: Now look what you've done. The child feels guilty enough,
4: my
1: Henry.
4: My dear, this is no time for feelings to interfere.
1: You go up to your room, honey. Daddy and I'll be up in a minute.
0: I don't want to.
1: Please, Cindy. Now, we'll be right up. Please. There. That's a good girl. Close the kitchen door behind you.
0: Mr. Blister's dead. He isn't coming back. Ever. Ever. Daddy thinks it was me, but... It was you! It was you!

0: Eat your supper, dear.
1: I'm not hungry.
0: You scarcely touched your lunch.
1: I don't feel like eating.
0: Is it Mr. Blister?
2: Now, answer your mother.
0: She'll work it out her own way, Harry.
2: Well, I don't know, Elmo. When I was a boy, there was such a thing as discipline. Now, the way this child is being brought up...
0: Henry!
2: Well, it's true. There's no respect, lying, and...
0: Oh, there, there, honey. Now, your father's upset. He doesn't mean
2: well,
0: it.
2: What's happened to us? We were a nice, peaceful, happy family until you bought that cursed doll.
0: Now who's blaming things on the doll?
2: Well, it's true. It's... Oh, now I've spilled my coffee.
0: I'll get you another cup.
2: Never mind. I'm late now. I better be going.
0: Oh, you, wanted to get some papers from the strongbox.
2: Oh, yes.
0: Cindy, please, try to eat something.
1: Yes, ma'am.
2: Elma! Elma!
0: What is it?
2: Elma, it's gone.
0: What's gone?
2: The box, the strongbox is gone.
0: It can't be. The door to your study's always locked. You and I have the only keys.
2: I know all that, and I tell you it isn't there.
0: Well, who would go?
2: I don't know. Elma, those confidential reports, if they ever got into the wrong hands...
0: I warned you about keeping them there.
2: What if it ever came out in the open? Can't you see the papers?
0: Call the police, yeah. Henry.
2: And throw my army career in a wastebasket after 17 years? No. We've got to find it ourselves.
0: Well, it was there when I went in to clean this morning.
2: What about your key?
0: It's right here. I always keep it with me. It's funny.
2: Oh, no.
0: My other keys are on the ring.
2: Oh, you've lost it.
0: I don't see how.
2: Elma, how could you...
0: Oh, Henry, please.
2: We'll search the house. I can't think of anything else to do.
0: Well, you'll miss the staff meeting.
2: Meeting? My whole career goes up in smoke if we don't find those reports. Somebody got hold of your key and opened that room and... I know. Cindy.
0: You leave the child alone. She's been through enough. You know she wouldn't do a thing like that.
2: I don't know anything anymore. I don't even know my own child. I don't even know you. All I know is that strongbox is gone and it contains papers that are dynamite if the wrong person gets them. The question being who? What's that?
0: It's coming from upstairs. It must be Cindy's doll.
2: Oh, that blasted doll again.
0: Something must have set it off. I don't know how the mechanism works.
2: For heaven's sakes, let's go up and shut it off.
0: Henry.
2: Ever since you...
0: Henry.
2: What?
0: Look.
2: Where, what?
0: Around the doll's neck. The key. The key to your study.
2: You see, Elma, it was Cindy after all.
0: I don't believe
2: it. Well, good heavens, do you have to have it spelled out for you? Here's our doll with a key around its neck.
0: She wouldn't, Henry. You know she wouldn't.
2: Oh, ever since you got this fool doll, she's been acting half insane. At first the dog and now this... I think she hates herself.
0: Henry, Cindy is my child. I know her. I know she's a good, sensitive person with no malice in her.
2: You're simply refusing to face the facts, my dear.
0: What are you going to do?
2: I'm going downstairs and have a talk with that young lady. You're not telling the truth, Cindy.
1: I am. I am.
2: Cindy, now you know that strongbox is very important to me. Now, I can understand that you might have been angry at me because I scolded you. And so you took it and hid it, just to spite me. Now, all I ask is for you to tell me the truth. Now, where is it?
1: I didn't take it, Daddy. Honest, I didn't take it.
2: Well, I suppose you're going to tell me now that a little 6-inch doll took it and hid it. Well... I'm speaking to you, young lady.
1: But I didn't take it, Daddy. You don't understand. Toto did it. He's terrible, awful. He says things. He's going to kill everybody.
2: Cindy, you're inventing things.
1: It's true. At night when I'm sleeping, he stands next to my pillow and whispers things to me. Awful things. He told me he'd kill me, too, if I scold.
2: Alma,
1: if I told you.
2: I think this child is sick. I think she needs a doctor.
0: She's frightened, Henry. She's trembling like a leaf. Come on, dear. We'll go up to your room.
1: I don't want to go up there.
0: Honey, Mommy will stay with you.
1: I'm afraid he's up there.
0: Who?
1: Toto.
2: Well, he won't be up there for long. Mr. Toto is going right back to Pierigi's wonderful doll shop before I lose my sanity, which means right now.

0: Colonel Grayson, welcome to the home of Peerage's wonderful doll.
1: Are you Peerage?
0: Santor Peerage, creator of the universal doll, the doll with the mind, the doll which...
1: I'm returning one of your masterpieces.
0: Oh? If you will step into the rear of my shop. Now the complaint?
1: No complaint. Here's your doll. Good riddance.
0: My little Toto. Rejected. You found the world of men too filled with hate.
2: Hate, hate, hate, hate!
0: We will change all that later on. Return to your comrades in the window, little one. And now, Colonel Grayson.
1: I think we have no further business.
0: Ah, but we do, Colonel. Let me see. Ah, yes, here it is. Do you recognize this strong box, Colonel?
1: My strong box? Well, where?
0: My little Toto is very clever, sir.
1: Are you trying to tell me your doll stole that from me?
0: Let us not say stole. I am merely keeping it in custody.
1: What's the game, Peerage?
0: The game, as you call it, is blackmail. You give me what I want, and I do not ruin your career.
1: Well, what do you want?
0: Information. We already know something from the reports of the War Department concerning a certain strange-looking sphere reported by one of your pilots.
1: What government do you represent?
0: I represent Peerage's wonderful dolls, none other.
1: I am not so naive, sir.
0: Perhaps I should explain. Each man hides something from the world. Each man loves something more than life. With the help of my wonderful dolls, I obtain personal information which enables me to control the men who control the world.
1: You're a madman.
0: A genius. You would be surprised at the list of men who have become the confidants for my dolls.
1: Do you think you can blackmail me into betraying my country?
0: If the price is right. And in this case, sir, the price is your career and the lives of your wife and child.
1: Why are you so interested in the flying sphere?
0: Well, let us say for reasons of my own. Well, Colonel?
1: Hand over the strongbox.
0: And I warn you, I have a gun.
1: Give it to me.
0: You are being foolish. Put down that walking stick.
1: Now.
0: No closer.
1: Now.

0: Hello? Give me the police. Hello? Yes, this is Colonel Henry Grayson. I've just killed a man. Yes, Parigi's Doll Shop, corner of 4th and Lexington. The body is in the back room. Yes, I'll wait for you. Shut up. Shut up, you little fiend.
1: Colonel Grayson.
0: Did I hear it speak?
1: Colonel Henry Grayson.
0: I must be going out of my mind, a 6-inch doll. Shut up, your master's dead.
1: You are mistaken, Colonel. I, Toto, am the master.
0: What do you mean?
1: If you will examine the body of Santor Parigi, you will see that he does not bleed. And he does not bleed, Colonel, because Santor Parigi never lived.
0: Never lived?
1: Santor Parigi is a doll.
0: A doll? But that's impossible. He's a man. He talks, he walks.
1: The people of Meritrix are skillful doll builders.
0: People of Meritrix? Doll? Look, who are you?
1: I am Xanthus Imperator, commander of the legions of the third planetoid, Meritrix.
0: Legions? Planetoid?
1: My people and I, whom you regard as dolls, come from a tiny planet beyond the moon. So small that it cannot support our population. We landed one of our space spheres on Earth 3 months ago with the intention of colonizing. Unfortunately, one of your pilots intercepted us.
0: So that's why you wanted our information.
1: Precisely.
0: Are you human?
1: Oh, quite human. Of course, in order to deal with Earth people without suspicion, we were forced to construct Parigi, a man-sized doll.
0: Oh, well, I can't believe this. I'm having hallucinations. I'm going to get out of here.
1: Oh, that would be impossible. We have weapons of destruction quite unknown to Earth people.
0: Well, I phoned the police and they'll be here soon.
1: By the time they arrive, my people will have prepared something quite shocking.

0: Cover him, Ryan.
1: Okay, Sarge.
0: You the guy who turned in the call?
1: Yes.
0: Where's the body?
2: Well, it isn't exactly a body.
0: What do you mean?
2: It's a doll.
0: A what?
2: Well, you've got to let me explain. Now, this sounds fantastic, but I've stumbled onto an unbelievable plot to control the world.
0: Keep talking.
2: Now, these little dolls, they aren't really dolls. They're tiny people. There's a big doll named Santo Parigi, and he runs this shop.
0: Holy smokes.
1: He's off his trolley, Sarge.
0: Listen, mister, we got a call that there was a murder here. Now, if there was one, where's the body?
2: Behind those curtains in the back. Only it isn't really a body, you see.
0: Why?
1: I hear something back there, Sarge.
0: All right, cover those curtains. You, there's anyone back there, come on out. Come out or we'll come in and get you.
3: Something's coming. The curtain's opening.
4: Welcome, gentlemen.
5: Parigi. Well, this is impossible. I smashed his skull.
0: You know this guy?
2: Yes, that's the one. That's the doll.
0: What's your name, mister?
4: Parigi. Santo Parigi, creator of the universal doll.
0: You ever see this man?
4: Never until just now.
5: Well, he's lying. I tell you, he's nothing but a life-size doll. The real masters are these little dolls.
0: Ryan, are you getting this?
1: He's wacko, Sarge. Nutty as a fruitcake.
5: Look, I'm not crazy, I tell you. I can prove it. They must have fixed up his head when I smashed it in. Touch him, you'll see.
0: Mr. Parigi, you know what the guy is talking about?
4: The man is demented, obviously.
5: Look, I tell you, there's a plot to control the Earth. Listen, you've got to let me call the War Department. They'll want to know about the flying sphere.
0: Holy mackerel, this gets worse every minute. Ryan.
1: Take him to headquarters?
0: Save some time. Take him down to the psycho ward.
1: Okay, Buck Rogers. Come along nice and quiet.
5: Look, you've got to listen to me. Don't you see the future of mankind is at stake?
1: Sure. I know how it is.
5: Look, he's nothing but a man-sized doll. Touch him.
1: And the little ones are going to take over the Earth. I know. I had the DTs once. Okay, Sarge. We'll see you later.
5: Please.
1: Come along.
5: Please, listen to me. You've got to listen to me.
0: Sorry to cause all this trouble, Mr. Parigi.
4: Not at all, sir. Not at all.
0: Well, I'll be. That ain't the cutest little doll. Say, my little girl will be nuts for that.
4: But perhaps you will accept it as a gift.
0: Well, now.
4: For saving my life. That madman might have killed me. No home is really complete without one of Kirichi's wonderful dolls, Sergeant. Is that right, Toto?
0: Yes, but I
4: would like in some way to show my gratitude. You will be doing me a favor if you will take the doll home to your little daughter.
0: Say, this ought to make her the happiest girl in the world.
4: Yes, Toto will come as a great surprise. A very great surprise. Won't it, Toto?
6: Tonight, by transcription, X-1 has brought you Parigi's Wonderful Dolls, written by George Lefferts.
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8: I'm up here on the patio, Mr. Foreman. Come on out and join me.
7: Admiring the sunset, eh, Doctor?
8: Yes, my boy. It's a particularly beautiful one.
7: Well, where are the puppies this evening?
8: Asleep on a favorite treat coat of mine. It's just come back from the cleaners.
7: And you hadn't the heart to move them, I suppose.
8: No, I hadn't. The little fellows looked so comfortable. In fact, I sometimes wonder if these... But you haven't come here to... listen to a dissertation on the behavior of dogs?
7: Well, it is getting near story time, Doctor.
8: Yes, of course it is. Well, just let me get my pipe properly lighted. Ah, that's it. The story I'm going to tell you tonight began in 1909. I received a telegram from my old friend telling me that he was leaving his Sussex bee farm and coming to London for a few days. I haven't seen the great man for several months. So naturally, I went to Victoria Station to meet him. As the train drew to a stop, the door of a first-class carriage swung open and Sherlock Holmes, hand outstretched, jumped down onto the platform to greet me.
9: Watson, my dear fellow, how are you?
8: Oh, Holmes, my dear fellow, it's good to see you again. I've missed you.
9: And are you, old chap? Harry Bates, sir?
10: Yes, Porter, and get us a hansom cab, will you?
9: Right, you are, Governor.
8: I wish I'd got a spare room for you.
10: Don't worry, Watson. I shall be very comfortable at the Diogenes Club. By the way, I trust you're free this evening.
8: Yes, naturally. What are your plans?
10: I thought we'd go to the theater.
8: The theater? Oh, what play do you want to see?
10: Well, I thought we'd go to the Savoy Theater and see the Sherlock Holmes play. I hear it's enormously successful.
8: Yes, I know it is, but I've avoided it. I'm told that Sir Claude Horton takes great liberties with your character. And as for the actor portraying me, my friends tell me it's a travesty. He makes me nothing but a bumbling old fool.
10: Therefore, a visit to the play might be a salutary experience for both of us. In any case, my trip to London is a response to an urgent telegram from Sir Claude himself. Seems to need my help rather badly.
8: Oh, what's his trouble?
10: Well, he wasn't specific in his telegram. He suggested, however, that we attend tonight's performance and discuss the matter with him afterwards.
8: I see. Well, I suppose if you can sit through it, I can.
10: Of course can, old fellow. In any case, you yourself are partly responsible for the play's existence.
8: How do you mean, huh?
10: Those sensational stories you wrote of my modest problems, I should have seen where they would eventually lead you. In time, no doubt, we shall be portrayed on the cinematograph as well.
8: Nonsense, Holmes. That newfangled thing's only a toy.
10: I think not, Watson. We're on the edge of a strange new mechanical world. In fact, I begin to feel a certain concern about the rumored developments in wireless telegraphy. But enough of these predictions. Here comes our porter with a cab. We'll tell the driver to take us straight to the Savoy Theater.
8: Just look at that line of people at the box office, Holmes.
10: Very flattering, old chap.
8: Possibly, but I hope it doesn't mean that we've got to wait our turn and...
11: Oh, excuse me, gentlemen. You're Mr. Sherlock Holmes and Dr. Watson, aren't you?
8: Yes, yes.
11: I thought I couldn't be mistaken. My name is Frank Ferrer.
10: And you do, Mr. Ferrer.
8: I'm glad to meet you.
11: Sir Claude has a box reserved for you. He asked me to see that you are quite comfortable.
10: Very considerate of him.
11: Will you follow me, please?
10: Thank you.
11: Neither of you has seen the play before, I understand.
8: No, Mr. Ferrer, we haven't.
11: I imagine it'll be a strange experience seeing yourselves portrayed on the stage. By the way, I'm playing the part of an old friend of yours, Professor Moriarty.
10: Oh, indeed. I'm looking forward to a very entertaining evening. I presume that you escape our clutches, as usual?
11: Yes, I do, Mr. Holmes. And I've done it nightly now for 137 performances.
10: Oh, a record that I'm sure Professor Moriarty himself would envy. Had it not been for his memorable demise at the Reichenbach Falls...
11: Ah, here we are, gentlemen. This is the box reserved for you. And now, if you'll excuse me, I'll go back to my dressing room. Oh, I nearly forgot, Mr. Holmes. Sir Claude asked me to give you this note.
10: Thank you.
11: No, not at all. Well, I'll see you later.
8: Very nice fellow for an actor.
10: Don't be a snob, Watson.
8: Well, what does the Claude note say?
10: I'll read it to you. Dear Holmes, since I telegraphed you yesterday, there have been strange developments. In fact, I've been doing some detective work offstage as well as on. Watch the performance tonight and watch the audience too, particularly the occupant of the box opposite yours. Please come to my dressing room as soon as the last curtain has fallen.
8: He's being very mysterious and the box opposite ours is empty.
10: No. Look, Watson, look. Someone has just entered. Confound it, the house lights are going out.
8: The first act's beginning, Holmes.
10: The first act, yes. Well, sit back and relax, old fellow. Let's see what they've done to us.

0: What did you think of the first act, Holmes?
1: Huh? Oh, the first act, yes. I was examining the occupant of the box opposite ours. An attractive young lady, alone and unusually preoccupied in her program. In fact, one might assume that she was trying to hide her face.
0: Yes, but the play, don't you think it's ridiculous? Just imagine a crown jewel being stolen from the Tower of London.
1: Why not? It's been attempted many times.
0: Anyhow, you must admit that the actor who's portraying me behaves like a blithering idiot. And Sir Claude's interpretation of you is pretty far-fetched.
1: Far-fetched, but flattering, Watson. What poise, what suavity, and what a voice. I find myself fully entertained.
0: You're a strange chap, Holmes. No accounting for your tastes.
1: Look, Watson, look. The back of the box over there.
0: Good Lord, I could have sworn a man dodged behind the curtains. I don't think the girl saw him, though.
1: Looked like a foreigner. Huh. I think as the young lady's alone, we'll take the liberty of joining her.
0: Oh, dash it, there go the lights again. The second act starting now.
1: And sit down, old fellow. We don't want to attract attention. We'll join her during the next intermission.

0: are you? What do you want with me?
1: My name is Sherlock Holmes, and this is my colleague, Dr. Watson.
2: How do you do, young lady?
1: I hope you'll forgive this intrusion, but Sir Claude requested that I keep an eye on you during the play tonight.
0: Please come in and sit down, won't you?
1: Thank you.
2: This is very kind of you.
0: You must forgive my abruptness just now. And I've just been watching Sherlock Holmes and Dr. Watson being impersonated on the stage. It's rather startling to have the real couple walk into my bar.
1: Yes, I quite understand. By the way, just before the curtain went up on the second act, I thought I noticed a man come into the back of this box and disappear again. Were you aware of his presence?
0: No, I didn't see him. But I know who it is. He's been following me for weeks now.
2: Perhaps you'd like to tell us about it, Miss...
0: Henshaw. Alicia Henshaw. Yes, I would. As a matter of fact, that's why I'm here tonight. Sir Claude Horton's an old friend of my father's. I went to ask his advice. He did some investigating himself for a few days, and then he found himself a little out of his depth, so he decided to telegraph for you, Mr. Holmes. We were going to meet in his dressing room after the performance tonight.
1: Splendid. And now, Miss Henshaw, what is your story?
0: It's a strange one, Mr. Holmes, though I didn't realize just how strange until I first saw this play a few nights ago. You see, my story concerns Estelle and Ruby.
2: Good Lord, and tonight's play revolves around the same thing.
0: Exactly. I might as well tell you how it all started. My brother's an officer in the British Army stationed in Egypt. Early this year, he saved the life of a very important native personage in some uprising in Cairo and was rewarded with a magnificent ruby. This jewel he sent to my Uncle Timothy and me. We're the last of the Henshaws, you see.
1: Did your brother tell you the name of this personage?
0: He didn't know it, Mr. Holmes. Apparently, the whole affair was hushed up.
1: I see. Please continue.
0: Well, the trouble began shortly after Uncle Timothy and I received the ruby. A description of it was published in the papers, and a few days later a message came to us from Egyptian Muhammad Ali, laying claim to the stone as one stolen from his family years ago. He sent an expert to our house who examined the ruby under a lens, Mr. Holmes, and then tapped it with a hammer. It fell to pieces. It was a fraud.
2: Gracious me, an amazing thing.
1: I'm sure that's not the end of the story, Miss Henshaw.
0: Oh, no, Mr. Holmes. I wrote and told my brother what had happened. He became very suspicious and suggested that I investigate the credentials of the expert that examined the stone.
1: I think I can finish the story for you. The supposed expert was a jewel thief who substituted a paste ruby for the real one, destroyed the imitation, and walked off with the treasure. It's an old trick. Of course, you haven't been able to find any trace of the supposed expert.
0: Well, that's the funny part of it, Mr. Holmes. Uncle Timothy and I gave a description to the police, but it was a very vague one, I'm afraid. All the time, Uncle said the man reminded him of a colleague of his many years ago at the university, a professor of mathematics. He couldn't think of his name, but when we first saw the play a few nights ago, he was reminded of it. The name was Moriarty.
1: Moriarty?
2: But Moriarty's dead.
1: Miss Henshaw, you say you have been shadowed for some weeks.
0: Yes, an Egyptian. You've stolen the ruby, Mr. Holmes. Why don't they leave me alone?
1: That, Miss Henshaw, represents a very fascinating problem and one that I shall be most happy to help you solve.
0: Oh, thank you so much, Mr. Holmes.
2: There go the lights again. The last act.
1: Yes, the last act of this little play, but not, I fear, of Miss Henshaw's problems. Let's meet after the act in Sir Claude's dressing room, shall we?

0: Well, Holmes, how did you enjoy the play?
1: Very much, Sir Claude. May I introduce my old friend, Dr. Watson?
2: How do you do, Sir Claude?
0: How are you, Doctor? I see you've already made the acquaintance of Miss Henshaw. She, no doubt, has told you her troubles, eh?
3: Yes, Sir Claude. And Mr. Holmes has promised to help me.
0: Splendid. Tell me, Watson, how did you like the play?
2: It was interesting, Sir Claude. Not quite accurate, of course.
0: Well, you have to allow us a little dramatic license, you know. What did you think of Rodney, the man who was praying you, Doctor?
2: Well, since you mention it, I think the fellow needs to study diction. He mumbles so much I couldn't understand a word he said.
1: Oh, come now, old fellow. I think there are times when you're a little hard to understand yourself.
2: Oh, rubbish.
1: Sir Claude, I hope you'll meet us at the Diogenes Club, and then we can go out and have some supper.
0: Excellent idea. I'll join you there after I've taken off my makeup.
1: Splendid.
3: I think I should be going home now, Sir Claude. I gave my address to Mr. Holmes so he knows where to get in touch with me.
1: Very well, Miss Henshaw, and don't worry. I shall give your problem my undivided attention.
0: I'll take you to your cab, my dear.
3: Oh, there's no need to, Sir Claude.
0: Nonsense, I insist.
3: Goodbye.
0: I'll be back in a moment.
1: Right, Miss Henshaw.
2: Good night, good night. Strange business, Holmes. What do you make of it all?
1: Very little as yet, but it's a fascinating problem.
2: Sir Claude really seems to have identified himself with the character of Sherlock Holmes. He gave me the impression that he feels quite capable of solving the case by himself.
4: Oh, hello. Claude hasn't left, has he?
1: Oh, no, Mr. Ferrars. He's coming back in a moment.
4: How do you like the play, gentlemen?
1: Very much. Your own performance as Moriarty was most convincing.
2: Yes, indeed, sir. Congratulations. Congratulations. A couple of times there, I had a strange feeling that you really were Moriarty.
4: Well, that's very flattering, Doctor. Oh, hello. Well, it sounds as if there's some trouble at the stage door. Hey, excuse me.
1: Come on, Watson, let's follow him.
2: Right. Hello, it's Sir Claude. He seems upset about something.
1: Yes.
4: What's happened, Sir Claude?
0: Oh, there you are, Holmes. I just seen Miss Henshaw off in her cab when a foreign-looking fellow came out of a doorway and got into another cab. I heard him tell the driver to follow her. I tried to stop him, but he got away.
2: Must be the same man that we saw in her box during the play.
1: Sir Claude, we have her address. I think we'll drive there at once and see that she's arrived safely. We'll join you later at the diocese.

0: Well, Holmes, here we go. Off on another adventure?
1: Yes, and one that may give us an opportunity of crossing swords with Moriarty once more.
0: Oh, Moriarty's dead. He was killed when you and he fell over the precipice in 91.
1: He was supposed to have been killed, just as I was, but his body was never found. It's impossible, or rather possible, that he returned to pour into the ears of Colonel Moran a story as unlikely and as true as the one I related to you on that April evening in 1894. One can never be sure of death, old chap, until one has touched the cold skin of a corpse.
2: Dr. Watson's story will continue in just a few seconds. Hardly time for me to tell you about a really great Petri wine. Petri California Muscatel. Did you ever walk through a vineyard early in the morning and pick a big, juicy muscat grape right off the vine? Mm-hmm. If you've ever done that, then you know what to expect when you taste Petri Muscatel. Petri Muscatel is the color of golden sunshine with a flavor to match. Serve Petri Muscatel after dinner some evening, or serve it anytime friends drop in. It's a wonderful way to express your hospitality with a wonderful wine, a Petri wine.

0: And now back to tonight's new Sherlock Holmes adventure. The famous pair have become involved in a strange mystery concerning a stolen ruby, a frightened girl, and an Egyptian who appears to be shadowing her. As we rejoin our story, Sherlock Holmes and Dr. Watson are standing in a darkened alleyway adjoining the girl's house.
1: Holmes, Holmes, look, look, look. That Egyptian fella. He's pacing up and down in front of the house.
2: Yes, therefore we may assume she's safely inside. Uh-huh. Seems to be giving up.
1: He's coming this way.
2: Flatten yourself against the wall. Good evening, sir.
3: Good evening. Who are you, please?
2: We are friends of Miss Hanshaw. And we're very curious to know why you've been following her.
3: I'm sorry, but I cannot answer your question, sir.
1: Now, look here, my man. You're talking to Mr. Sherlock Holmes.
3: You are a Mr. Sherlock Holmes? I'm greatly honored to meet you, sir. All my life I have known of you. All my life I have admired you.
2: Then in that case, perhaps you'll answer my questions. Why have you been following Miss Henshaw?
3: Because it is my duty.
2: What do you mean, your duty?
3: Perhaps I should have said my destiny, Mr. Holmes. For two generations now, the family of Arabi, of which I am a humble member, have dedicated their lives to finding the stolen treasure of Asyut.
1: What on earth are we going to do with Miss Henshaw?
3: The treasure of Asyut is a giant ruby. It was stolen many years ago from the family of Muhammad Ali. A few months ago, Miss Henshaw received a mysterious ruby. I have found out many things, Mr. Holmes. I have many sources of information.
2: Then I must regard you in the light of a rival detective in this case.
3: I heartily call myself a detective, Mr. Holmes. My life is dedicated to only one problem. Miss Hanshaw now says the jewel was stolen from her. I do not believe it. That is why I watch her. If I am wrong this time, and I do not think I am wrong, then my quest must go on. Always it will go on.
2: Permit me to wish you the best luck, sir.
3: Thank you, Mr. Holmes. Good night, gentlemen.
1: Good night, good night.
3: Sure we shall meet again.
1: Oh, why did you let him go, Holmes?
2: Why not?
1: He's frightening Miss Hanshaw.
2: But not molesting her, old chap. In fact, it might be a good thing if someone is keeping an eye on her. Meanwhile, Watson, let's see if we can find a cab and get back to the Diogenes Club. I don't want to keep Claude waiting. Laura, has Claude Horton arrived yet?
4: Yes, Mr. Holmes. He and another gentleman came in about 5 minutes ago. They went up to the library. The other gentleman has just left.
2: I see. Thank you. This way, Watson. I'm sorry, Sir Claude. We've kept you waiting. We took a little longer, but... Sir Claude!
1: Great heaven! What's the matter with him?
5: Holmes! I found the answer. Too late. It's...
1: No, sir. Don't try and stand up. You're ill.
2: What are you trying to tell me?
5: The ruby. Moriarty. The answer's in the book. And the book.
1: Sir Claude! Holmes! He's been stabbed. He's dead.
2: Just as he was trying to give me a message.
1: He was muttering something about the ruby and Moriarty. And twice he said, it's in the book.
2: Yes, there's a book still in his hand.
1: It's a copy of The Tales of Edgar Allan Poe.
2: His thumb's marking page. The story of the purloined letter. Thank you, Sir Claude. You delivered your message. Come on, Watson. We want to catch a murderer and a thief. We must go back to the Savoy Theatre as quickly as we can.
1: Why do you suppose Sir Claude was murdered?
2: Because he was too curious. Been investigating the problem of the stolen ruby and found out something. Something that he promised to tell me at supper, you remember? And so he was killed by a man who came with him to the club tonight. Fortunately, he gave me a clue by indicating Poe's story of a purloined letter.
1: But I still don't see that how that helps you.
2: Well, it leads us to the ruby. The premise of Poe's story is that the most obvious hiding place is the safest. Now, what a physical object was most prominent on the stage in tonight's play?
1: By Jove! A ruby!
2: Exactly. How better can you hide a stolen ruby than by exhibiting it night after night as a stolen ruby before the eyes of thousands?
1: Well, you mean you expect to find it in the property room backstage?
2: Precisely. That and a murderer. Wait for us, Kay. Come on, Watson. You have your revolver, old chap?
1: Yes, I do.
2: Well, keep it handy. Our visit may not be unexpected. Unlocked. That's good. Come on.
1: Look, Holmes. Look. The doorkeeper. He's slumped over his desk.
2: He's been given chloroform. We'll take the liberty of borrowing his lantern.
1: an eerie atmosphere about a dark and empty theater in the home.
2: Now, where would the stage properties be kept, I wonder? Hold the lantern a little higher, will you, old fellow?
1: Yeah.
2: That's it. Ah, look over there.
1: A large cabinet. It's marked property department.
2: And it's unlocked. Oh, this is frighteningly easy. Let's look out for a trap. Now, let's see.
1: Look, look. There's Ruby, lying on that tray.
2: Hold it up under the lantern, Watson. Exactly. It's as I thought. This is no paste stage property. It's a genuine ruby. In the light of this lantern, it's very hard to... Down, Watson, quick!
1: He nearly got us. Smashed our lantern.
2: Yes, he's got an air rifle. A powerful one, too, confound. There's no flash to indicate where he's firing from. Of course, he's baited his trap so neatly that he knows exactly where we are.
1: I'm going to take a shot at him. I can't see anything, but at least it'll let him know that we're armed.
2: Now, move your position quickly, Watson.
1: Just missed me, Holmes. This is hopeless shooting in the dark.
2: Yes. I've got to switch the stage lights on. Keep him occupied, old fellow, will you? Well, I'll try to find the light switches.
1: I've got him. But he can still shoot, confound it.
2: Yes, well, I found the light switch. Keep your eyes skinned, Watson. I'm turning it on.
1: There he is, Holmes, up in that box.
2: He's getting away. After him, Watson. You can jump over the footlights into the box. Ah! I'm afraid the bird has flown, Watson. I should have remembered the theater exit doors always open from the inside.
1: No, he didn't get away, Holmes. Look on the floor. It's that Egyptian fellow.
2: I hope you haven't wounded him too badly, old chap.
1: I don't care if I have. He was trying to kill us. No, it's only a shoulder wound. He's fainted, infernal scoundrel.
2: No, he's a very gallant man. Undoubtedly, he was trying to save us as you shot him just now.
1: Holmes, what on earth are you talking about? Obviously, Moriarty.
2: No, Watson, Moriarty just escaped through the door you heard clang a few moments ago.
1: And what's this man doing here?
2: As a fellow detective, undoubtedly he followed us. Perhaps he preceded us. When Moriarty started shooting, this man tried to capture him and got wounded by you for pains.
1: Then who is Moriarty? He must be someone connected with this theater.
2: It's obvious. Moriarty is Moriarty.
1: What? You mean Frank Ferrers, the fellow that played the part on the stage?
2: Again, remember Poe's story of a purloined letter.
1: But why didn't you recognize him?
2: Oh, remember, I haven't seen him for 20 years, and you haven't forgotten his genius for disguise, have you?
1: What incredible audacity.
2: How better could Moriarty conceal himself than by announcing nightly to the theater-going public that he was Professor Moriarty?
1: Then he killed Sir Claude.
2: Of course he did. Sir Claude must have persuaded Moriarty to go to the club with him. Probably he hoped to expose him in front of me, but Moriarty found out that Sir Claude knew too much. Yes. So he stabbed him. Rushed back here to bait his trap for us.
1: Yes. But how did he know that we'd walk into it?
2: Well, he knew that if Sir Claude had guessed his secret, then I certainly would, and so he was waiting for us.
1: Oh. Hello. He's coming through. How are you feeling, my man?
6: The ruby... The ruby. Did you find the ruby?
2: Yes. Here it is, sir. Tell me, is it the ruby of Muhammad Ali?
6: No. It is a fine stone, but it is not the one for which I have searched all my life. So my endless quest must go on and on and on.
1: He's fainted again.
2: Poor boy. Mess I made of this case, Watson.
1: Oh, I don't know. You recovered the ruby?
2: Yes, look at it, old fellow. Before I turn it over to Miss Henshaw, look at it well. Probably its every facet stands for a bloody deed.
1: It's a beautiful stone.
2: And yet this lovely bauble cost Sir Claude his life.
1: And that devil Moriarty still goes free.
2: But one day, Watson, and may the day come soon, I shall meet Moriarty again. And when that happens and I finally bring him to justice, then and only then... can you write Finney to the character of Sherlock Holmes?

0: Well, Doctor, that was kind of an exciting story. Tell me, did the Egyptian recover from his bullet wound?
1: Yes, indeed he did, and rather quickly, too, Mr. Foreman. I felt very badly about shooting him, but of course, I couldn't help it.
0: Of course not.
1: But, you know, if I had to shoot someone accidentally, I wish it had been the actor who portrayed me on the stage. Wretched fellow, mumble all over the place.
0: Oh, don't worry about that. After all, you did recover the ruby.
1: Yes, and a beautiful stone it was. The color of, the color of a fine glass of port when the light shines through it.
0: By a fine port, I think you're talking about a Petri port?
1: Is there any other kind?
0: Well, all kidding aside, Doctor, Petri port, like all Petri wines, is good wine. And I can tell you why very simply. Petri took time to bring you good wine. You see, the Petri family has been making wine for a good many generations, since way back in the 1800s. And because the Petri business has always been family-owned, everything the family has ever learned about the art of making wine, they've been able to hand down from father to son. From father to son. That adds up to a lot of skill and a lot of experience when it comes to turning plump, juice-filled California grapes into clear, fragrant, delicious wine. So when you want a wine for any occasion, obviously you can't go wrong with a Petri.

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1: That's quite right. Ladies and gentlemen, I can't invite you all to my home for one of our broadcasts, but we can get together next week at the Paramount Theater in Hollywood. 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

Tonight's Sherlock Holmes adventure is written by Dennis Green and Anthony Boucher and is based on an incident in the Sir Arthur Conan Doyle story, The Adventure of the Second Stain. Mr. Rathbone appears through the courtesy of Metro-Goldwyn-Mayer and Mr. Bruce through the courtesy of Universal Pictures, where they are now starring in the Sherlock Holmes

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4: News this hour from Town Hall, I'm Mary Rose. President Trump said Friday that his administration has entered a sweeping agreement with Venezuela that could give the U.S. access to vast amounts of untapped oil reserves.
5: President Trump, in a social media post announcing the agreement, said it was negotiated by Secretary of State Marco Rubio, Defense Secretary Pete Hegseth, and Venezuela's acting president, Delcy Rodriguez. Rodriguez's government said in a statement, the deal involves development of 17 fields with a proven potential of 65 billion barrels. It said the agreement could draw $100 billion in investment into Venezuela's oil industry and yield over $209 billion in taxes for Caracas. Bernie Bennett reporting.
4: Experts say a significant drop in U.S. gas prices shouldn't be expected immediately. CMS, the Centers for Medicare and Medicaid Services, is blocking more than $1 billion in potentially improper Medicare lab payments. Correspondent Laura Winters reports.
6: Dr. Oz, who heads the agency, says labs billed Medicare for tests that were never performed on patients to the tune of $1.6 billion. More than 150 lab providers have been booted from the program for alleged fraud. The Centers for Medicare and Medicaid Services says some of these labs perform tests that patients didn't even need. AI is now being used to flag suspicious billing patterns.
4: Thousands are missing as the death toll has risen to over 600 from Nepal flood. Officials in the Himalayan country say over 2,500 people, including dozens of Americans and other foreigners, remain missing. The collapse of a glacier sent a deadly wall of water through a mountain town near the Chinese border, and one village was washed away. More at townhall.com.
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4: A woman who live-streamed herself spray-painting a veteran's monument on the National Mall gets indicted.
8: A Kentucky woman, Melissa Ferris, has been indicted by a federal grand jury for allegedly vandalizing the World War II memorial in Washington. Ferris, who claims to live in a camper, is suspected of spray-painting the words, "Clean hands, dirty money," on the monument on August 13th and filling a fountain with bubbles. She admitted to the vandalism during a Facebook Live.

0: are alone in the dark forest, and behind you somewhere is the werewolf waiting to drink your blood, and you desperately desire the impossible, to escape.
1: Escape, produced and directed by William N. Robeson, and carefully plotted to free you from the four walls of today for a half hour of high adventure.
0: Tonight we escape to the backward world of Eastern Europe, where ancient superstitions still live in the minds of men. Tonight we escape with Jeffrey Household's grim story, Taboo.
2: Among semi-civilized peoples, there has always been widespread belief in werewolves, those fantastic creatures supposedly able to turn from man or woman into wolf and back again at will. This belief is still widespread among the simple folk of Eastern Hungary, in the district around Zweibergen, high in the gloomy Carpathian Mountains. And I must admit, not without some reason. Before the late war, I often spent my vacations in that area, drawn to the dark loneliness by the pool of my Slavic blood. It was the same with her, perhaps, and our kindred ancestry no doubt drew us together. Her name was Kira Vaughan, and she was there with her husband, a pleasant young Englishman. They were obviously much in love, and I felt almost like an intruder when I found myself the only other vacationer in the village. However, they made me welcome and invited me to dinner. It was an excellent dinner.
3: Won't you have some more strawberries, Mr. Shirabia?
2: Huh? Thank you, no, Mrs. Vaughan. I've eaten far too much already. I cannot say when I've had so excellent a dinner.
3: Thank you.
2: I'm sure I shall get nothing like it at the inn.
3: I should hate to have to stay at the inn.
4: You see, Shiravyev, my wife is one of those delightful creatures who cannot stand to be shut in. She must run free, preferably in the woods, with her hair streaming in the wind. She's quite unusual.
2: Indeed she is, my dear Vaughan. And you may count yourself most fortunate.
4: Oh, I do. Where else should I find so good a cook?
2: Oh, very true. I've never tasted venison quite like that tonight. Delightful.
3: Thank you.
4: Another of her little victories. She delights in outdoing the ordinary housewife. She disdains the village shop and gets her meat right off the hoof.
2: Oh? You do your own hunting?
3: Oh, dear, no.
4: Not that. She's much too kind-hearted and loving a person for that. She's found a new source. The district game warden brings fresh venison to her door.
3: Well, it's not he, but his son.
4: True. The game warden's slightly moronic son, who is, I'm sure, in love with her.
3: Oh, that's ridiculous.
2: Oh, not so. It's quite understandable. I'm beginning to fall in love with her myself.
4: You see, my dear.
3: Thank you, sir.
2: Seriously, though, I can understand this wild desire to be free. This wish to, as you put it, run in the woods with the wind in your hair. It is some legacy of our Slavic blood, no doubt. Yours and mine and the game warden's moronic son. Somehow we feel at home in these dark forests.
3: Oh, you too.
2: Yes.
4: And I don't. I confess it, I don't. There's something here that frightens me. Something strange and inhuman and taboo.
3: Darling.
4: I'll confess something, Kiraviev. I don't like Kira to go out into these forests alone. Maybe I'm afraid that someday this emotional impulse of hers will get the better of her and she'll just disappear. Like those two men last week.
2: Oh? What was that? Have I missed some exciting happening?
4: No, not really. Though you'd think so to hear the villagers talk. A fellow coming home through the woods after dark just disappeared. Probably got fed up with life here in the village and lit out for Budapest.
2: And, what about the other one?
4: Oh, yes. Well, a search party went out the next day to look for the fellow. When they got back, they found one of their party was missing. Evidently, he'd taken the opportunity to skip out, too.
3: Is that what you really think?
4: Oh, why not, my dear? If those men had been done away with, it might have been by something supernatural. And there's no such thing.
2: But might it not have been some wild animal?
4: Oh, the bears around here are harmless and the wolves are not in pack. At any rate, there would have been some sign, some blood, track, something. There was nothing. They simply disappeared, vanished, skipped out.
3: Richard, how can you be so careless?
4: You see the paradox? My wife, who loves the woods, believes the fantastic tales of the villagers. I, who confess to finding the woods strange and frightening, do not believe them.
2: Perhaps it is because you are frightened that you are afraid to believe them. What do the villagers say?
4: Well, you know this district well enough. They're talking of werewolves and such tommy rot. Oh, it's utterly fantastic.
2: Yes, to you, an Englishman, it would be.
4: And it isn't to you?
2: Fantastic, yes, I suppose, but
5: Perhaps Mrs. Vaughan and I, who feel at home in this forest, can understand and believe such fantasy a little more easily than you.
3: Yes. I remember many times as a child, I dreamt of being an animal. I thought then that I would love it. The freedom of the forest.
5: Exactly. That primitive instinct is so deep within us all. A heritage of some dim, distant past. In us Slavs, it lies closer to the surface. Takes very little to bring it to light.
3: Yes, it is true.
4: Well, you've placed my wife in a new life, Yuravia. You'll have me suspecting her of changing into a wolf and running out to the forest to murder people.
3: Oh,
5: oh please, Bourne. You take me too literally. And besides, it is a shame to spoil so delightful a dinner with so gloomy a conversation.
4: Right. Shall we go into the living room? There's a cheerful fire in there. Oh, yes? What is it, Peter?
6: Beg your pardon, sir. But a message just came from the village.
4: Oh? What is it?
6: They want you and Mr. Sheraviev to come down there now. They're organizing another search party.
4: What?
6: Yes. There's another man missing.
4: Kill her! Catch her, Sheraviev. She's fainted.
5: It was only then I realized that these people were under a terrible tension. I was to learn very quickly that the whole village shared it. Every able-bodied man in the district was at the inn when we arrived. The magistrate explained the situation.
7: Mr. Gross, he went into the forest late this afternoon hoping to bag a blackcock for his supper. A little after dusk, a solitary shot was heard. That was 3 hours ago and he has not returned.
4: But only 3 hours? Isn't there a chance that he might still return?
7: A chance, perhaps, but the other two did not. It will do no harm to search for him. We may still be in time to save his life.
5: We searched most of the night, and then next morning, Vaughan and I went out again. We climbed to my favorite spot for hunting blackcock, and then followed the trail down to the village, the trail the missing grocer would have taken. I was beginning to be a little exasperated at Vaughan. He seemed to be so casual and uninterested, as if he were convinced that this one, too, had merely skipped out. But I underestimated him. He was a skilled tracker, and suddenly he did show some interest.
4: Wait a minute. Someone has turned aside from the path here. He was in a hurry. I wonder why.
5: I think you are right. There are some broken branches.
4: Why? Why here?
5: It's hardly likely anyone would go plunging into that thicket unless he had a reason.
4: Wait. See that big white rock behind the thicket? When you are being followed, it's comforting to have a clear space around you. You'd feel safe up on top of that rock with a gun in your hands if you got there in time.
5: You may be right. Let's go up.
4: Righto.
5: We forced our way through the underbrush to the rock. It was 30 feet high on the downslope side, and a hot spring at the foot of it bubbled out of the cavity scarcely 2 feet wide. We made our way up to the slope, around it, and came out on top. There was nothing there except for some ivy in the cracks and one small stunted tree.
4: Aha! Look at that.
5: Where?
4: The tree. The entire base has been shattered by a charge at close quarters. Perhaps that was the shot that was heard.
5: Oh, you're right. It must be. They say there is always a tree between you and it.
4: What do you mean, it?
5: The werewolf.
4: Well, this must have been a baby one, then. That mark is only 6 inches off the ground. No, I think the man's gun went off as he fell. Perhaps he was followed too close as he scrambled up. About here would be where his body would have fallen.
5: Do you see anything? I don't. No blood stain.
4: Wait. Look here.
5: Oh, but it's just a tiny spot.
4: That's enough. It's blood, all right. And something more. A tiny bit of tissue.
5: Let me see. Yes. Brain tissue. It must have come from a deep wound in the skull, made by something like an arrow or a bird's beak. Or maybe even a sharp tooth.
4: But where's the body? There is absolutely no other sign. No evidence of its being dragged off anywhere.
5: No, I can't see any either. It's very strange. But at least we know one thing, Vaughan. This man did not just skip out. This man was dead or dying.
0: When we brought our information back, the excitement of the village mounted. The peasants crossed themselves, and at the inn, the old tales were being told.
4: That's old Weiss, the game warden, talking now. And Josef Weiss, his son beside him.
0: The moronic son?
4: Yes, the old man is a character too. Listen.
8: The biggest one my grandfather had seen. and it followed him in the forest. Time after time, he met it at the twilight outside his cabin. And time after time, he fired at it point blank. But he couldn't hurt it. Then he pounded a silver penguin and loaded his gun with it. One shot and the wolf disappeared. But next day, they found Heinrich the cobbler dying in his house with a beaten silver coin in his belly.
9: Oh, fools! You believe such stupid talk.
8: Joseph!
9: My grandfather used to tell the same story. Only when he told it, it happened to his grandfather. Anyone can see it didn't happen at all. Such things can't happen.
8: Joseph, you call your father a liar.
9: I do.
5: Well, far from being a moron, Joseph seems to have more sense than the others.
4: Perhaps. Joseph, you're not afraid of this werewolf, then, eh?
9: I? No.
4: Why not? The whole village is frightened.
9: I'm used to walking alone in the woods at night. You've got to be a part of the forest, and you'll not be afraid of it.
4: You do believe in werewolves, then, eh?
9: I don't say a man can turn into a wolf, no. But I can understand why he'd want to.
4: Your theory again, Sharavyev.
5: Yes. I think I understand that too, Yosef. But what does it feel like?
9: It feels as if the woods had got under your skin and you want to walk wild and crouch at the knees.
5: Yes. I think he's perfectly right.
4: And you explain it by some primitive urge?
5: Possibly. There may be many reasons. Physical hunger could be one. We sometimes forget that man was once a fleet-footed hunting animal with all the necessary instincts.
8: Hunger? Ah, yes, we all know about that. About what it can do to a man.
7: I've been trapped in a cliff for 5 days, I know.
9: None of you have suffered hunger as we did in the prison camp during the war. None of you knows what it is to eat.
8: Joseph, let's not talk about it. He gets so upset remembering.
7: Well, we'll have to go on searching for the body and for the werewolf.
8: You'll not find it. Not until you arm yourselves with silver bullets.
7: Perhaps it is gone now, whatever it is. The search parties may have frightened it away.
9: It wasn't frightened by the first search party. It simply took one of them. Now it is still here. And it will strike again. You may be sure of that.
5: The whole village believed that Joseph Weiss was right. They traveled in the woods by twos now. No one went alone. For a week, village life was disrupted. The men beat the forest. The women tried to comfort each other. Kira wore herself out, trying to be useful. The village women could not help loving her. But there was something else. Something strange. One day I spoke to Frida, the maid, about it.
6: Ah, yes, she is a strange one, Mr. Sharivia. Even now I have seen her going out to walk alone in the woods at twilight. The women in the village think she is possessed.
5: What do you mean, possessed?
6: I hesitate to say, sir.
5: Come, tell me.
6: They are beginning to say sometimes the werewolf can be a woman.
5: At first, the suggestion seemed so ridiculous to me that I hesitated to speak of it. But then I decided to tell Vaughn before this rumor could reach Kira herself. He was naturally much upset.
4: That settles it, Sharavyev. We've got to do something.
5: Something, yes, but what?
4: There's only one thing we can do. Track down this supposed werewolf.
5: But that's what we've been trying to do for a week. How can we
4: do... It's really very simple. We'll offer him bait.
5: Bait? Who will be this bait?
4: You and I, Sharavyev. If you're game.
5: Why, yes, of course I'm game.
4: Good.
5: But how? Are you going to tie me to a tree and watch out with a gun?
4: That's about right. Only we needn't tie you up. And since it was my idea, you can have first turn with the gun. Are you a good shot?
5: Right.
4: This is no time for false modesty.
5: Yes, I'm a good shot.
4: Very well. It'll be night, and we'll have to shoot with only the moonlight.
5: Where do we go? To the rock?
4: Exactly. And the sooner the better. Tonight?
5: Tonight.
4: And say nothing, absolutely nothing, to anybody. Especially to Kira.
5: I understand. This is between us. Either we win, or we simply disappear. It was difficult getting away without telling Kira what we were going to do. She seemed to sense that something was wrong, and she sat staring after us with strange, angry eyes. In the village, Vaughn and I parted and made our ways to the rock separately. I reached there first and settled myself on top of the rock, almost covered by the ivy, the gun across my knees. Presently, Vaughn appeared on the path, and I gave the signal that I was there and ready. The trap was set. In the eerie stillness of the dark forest, we waited. Vaughn paced slowly on the path. I kept the gun sight trained a yard in back of him as he walked. Minutes passed in silence. Hours went by. Nothing happened. It was almost midnight, the end of our vigil. Vaughn waved his hand and started off down the trail. He would go fast in case he was followed, taking a shortcut down an old timber slide. He'd be in the village in 10 minutes. I was to follow presently. And then suddenly I got an intense feeling of dread. I was alone on the rock. My spine tingled, and then I heard a quick rustle in the ivy behind me. Something brushed my face. It was only a bird. A nightbird had lit in the ivy and now swooshed past me and flew away. My nerves were still tingling when I got back to the village. Next day, when I went to see Vaughn, he gave me a warning glance. Kira was suspicious. I could see the question in her eyes when she greeted me.
3: So, here is the other culprit. Which of you is most to blame for keeping such late hours?
5: Why, I supposed to keep peace in the family. I should say it is I.
3: No, you can't get him off that easily.
4: I'm the only culprit, my dear. You see, I've never hunted deer at night. I asked Shuraviev to help me.
3: I suppose you shoot the poor things while they sleep.
4: Oh, no, while they're having their dinner, if possible.
3: You're cruel and heartless, both of you.
4: Oh, it's no use letting us start an argument, Shuraviev. I'll go get us a drink.
5: Oh, yes, thank you. I'd like that. Why do you look at me like that?
3: Was the hunting good last night?
5: No, not very. We didn't get anything, as you see. I'm afraid you'll still have to depend upon Josef for your venison.
3: Where did you hunt?
5: Why, simply in the forest. Nowhere in particular.
3: You're not telling me the truth, are you?
5: My dear, I don't know what you're thinking, but I assure...
3: Well, never mind. I suppose it is best I don't know. But take care of him, please.
5: Of course I will.
3: If anything should happen to him...
5: But what could happen?
3: You know. You understand these things.
5: That night, I was the bait. And I confess, walking there on the moonlit path, the dense undergrowth pressing close on both sides, the forest all around me, that I felt a strange terror. But nothing happened. Once, a bear ambled across the path, paused, sniffed, and disappeared into the brush. Then a little later, I thought I saw a flicker of white in the clearing below. But it never reappeared, and I decided it must have been a ripple of grass in the moonlight. At midnight, we returned to the village, and I was beginning to wonder if our trap would ever be sprung.
4: We must keep on, Shuraviev. I have a feeling that tomorrow night, perhaps, or the next night...
5: I'm game as long as you are, but so far we've only lost sleep.
4: I've got to keep on. Have you forgotten about Kira, the things they're saying about her?
5: No, of course not, but surely these people would not do anything to her.
4: It's not that. It's what it might do to her spirit if she were to hear those insane rumors. She's so sensitive, I don't like to think about it.
5: Then, shall we go out again tomorrow night?
4: Yes. You must come to dinner, though, first. Weiss is bringing down more venison. Kira will want you to come.
5: All right. Till tomorrow night, then. After dinner, we went out for our third night on the rock. Vaughn was the bait tonight, and I the watcher. The forest was alive with sound. A deer coughed. The bear came ambling back, as woolly and harmless as a dog. I was watching him when suddenly he paused and sniffed the air, then disappeared into the trees. The animal sounds quieted one by one, and a tense stillness fell over the forest. My hand tightened on the gun, and suddenly I saw it. That flicker of white moving fast through the trees. It was coming up the path toward Vaughn, a soft, bulky white blur, coming surprisingly fast. Vaughn's back was turned. He did not see it. My finger tightened on the trigger. It was only a few yards away when he turned.
10: Kira!
5: I started to press the trigger.
10: No, Sheriff, no!
3: Richard!
10: Kira, what are you doing here?
3: Oh, darling, I was looking for you. I looked last night, too. Oh, Richard!
10: Kira, you shouldn't have. It was foolish, terribly foolish.
3: Richard, there was something after me. I know it.
11: That's why I was running.
10: Kira, you shouldn't be out here alone.
11: But what about you? Where's Sheravyev?
10: He's up there on the rock, covering me with his rifle. I'm perfectly safe. I'll show you. I'll hold out my handkerchief like this. Now, Sheravyev, put a hole in that.
5: I stared for a moment at the white square of handkerchief, then at the white of her coat. My lips were dry. My finger felt numb on the trigger.
10: Come on, Sheravyev, the handkerchief.
5: Please, God, don't let me miss.
10: There, you see, my dear? I'm perfectly safe.
5: They went down the path together, and I followed after a moment. 100 yards from the timber slide, I knew I was being followed. Even before I heard something in the brush behind me, I stopped and turned around. It moved past me, cutting off my retreat. Now I stood alone in terror, but it was still in the brush. If only I could make the timber slide. I got down safely. I went straight to Vaughn. He came out of the house to talk to me. I told him what had happened. His reaction surprised me.
10: Sheravyev, I'm sorry I had to leave you up there to face it alone, but I had to bring her down.
5: Of course, I know that.
10: And you must believe this. She never left me. We came down together, arm in arm. We came straight down. You must believe that.
5: But of course, why should I think differently?
10: Then you must realize, whoever it was up there in the brush following you, it couldn't have been Kira.
5: Good heavens, Vaughn. Do you think I believe that preposterous story?
10: Well, didn't you? Even up there on the rock, when you hesitated about firing at the handkerchief, didn't you believe it might be Kira?
5: No. Why, no, of course not. But I did. Vaughn knew my thoughts almost better than I knew them myself. Yes, that was why my lips were dry and my finger numb when I pressed the trigger. I had refused to admit it even to myself. And now was I sure, even now. That night, Vaughn was excited.
10: We're going to get it tonight. After last night, it'll be there waiting for us.
5: Yes, I think you are right. But if you are, we wouldn't want anyone else to come walking in on us. It might cause confusion.
10: Don't worry. Kira has promised to stay at home. She says we're doing our duty and she won't interfere. Do you think this is our duty?
5: No.
10: Neither do I. I never feel that anything I enjoy can be my duty. And now, I really enjoy this. Tonight, I'd like to be the bait.
5: No, it's my turn. I won't give it up. Besides, if it's the revenge you want, you have a gun.
10: That's so. All right, then. Tonight, you'll be the bait.
5: That night, for the first time, I regretted ever getting into this mess. As I paced up and down the path, my nervousness grew. Tonight, it would surely come. I felt it. But would Vaughn shoot straight and quick enough? The hours went by. Clouds kept scudding over the moon, leaving me in deep darkness for minutes at a time. I was really beginning to be frightened. Then a fraction of a second before it happened, I knew it was coming. There was a hot breath on my neck, a crushing weight on my shoulder, something hard against my skull, and the crack of Vaughn's rifle. Vaughn! Vaughn!
10: Sheravyev, are you all right?
5: Yes, I think so. What was it?
10: A man, a winged. Come on, I'm going in after him.
5: All right, I'm coming. Vaughn, where did he go?
10: I can hardly believe it, but he went right into this hot spring under the rock.
5: But there's hardly opening enough for a rabbit.
10: He went under the water, come on!
5: Wait, Vaughn, I'm coming with you. We plunged into the spring, wriggling our way forward, not knowing what to expect. Vaughn held the rifle high above the water, but there wasn't room enough for our heads. We had to hold our breath
12: and plunge forward. Luckily, it was only a few feet.
5: I emerged and took a breath. Then I heard Vaughn fire.
10: Ah, got him!
5: Where? Shine the flashlight.
10: There, at the other side of the cave.
5: Yes. Who would have thought there would be a cave here?
10: Not that anyone could have gotten through that spring.
5: It was a perfect hiding place.
10: Yes, but it does him no good now. Turn him over. Let's see who our werewolf is.
5: Yes. What? It's Weiss. Huh? Joseph Weiss, the game warden's son.
10: Oh, why didn't we think of that? We all knew he was not quite sane.
5: More than that, he almost told us. Remember, he said, "I do not believe a man can turn himself into a wolf. But I know why he'd want to."
10: Yes, and he described the feeling to walk wild and crouch at the knees.
5: He knew that feeling. He knew it too well. Beside Joseph Weiss, we found the murder weapon. It was a patented animal killer, a heavy iron muzzle that gripped the scalp, a heavy spike that was released by a spring. His hiding place was even more perfect than we had supposed. When the magistrate investigated, he found a passage from that cave which led underground for more than a mile, and finally to the game warden's house, where a ladder led into his cellar.
4: Undoubtedly, Weiss found that dry underground river one day and realized he could use it. Perhaps that is what caused his mind to snap.
5: Yes. It released a long, pent-up spring in him, like that weapon he used. He saw that he could run in the woods like an animal, disappearing and reappearing with perfect safety. He even offered a place to bury his victims without a trace.
4: And so your theory proved correct, that there's a murderous, primitive instinct lurking in some people.
5: Yes.
4: Well, it's all explained, excepting what he did with the bodies.
5: It would serve no useful purpose to speculate on that now.
4: Yes, I suppose you're right. Kira, you haven't said anything.
11: Why did you have to shoot him?
4: Kira, he was a murderer. He tried to murder Shuravyev.
11: Is it murder when a wolf kills? A dumb animal? Frightened of intruders?
4: Kira!
11: You understand what I mean, don't you, Shuravyev? You understood that night when you shot the handkerchief. Just as I have. It might have happened to any of us, you see.
4: Kira, what do you mean?
11: Take me away from here, Richard. Just take me away quickly.

0: Escape is produced and directed by William N. Robson, and tonight brought you Taboo by Jeffrey Household, adapted for radio by John Dunkel with Paul Fries as Shuravyev, Marta Mitrovich as Kira, and Morgan Farley as Vaughn. The special musical score was conceived and conducted by Cy Fuhr. Next week...
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0: The story you are about to hear is true. 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
1: Dragnet! Dragnet, the documented drama of an actual crime investigated and solved by the men who unrelentingly stand watch on the security of your home, your family, and your life. For the next 30 minutes, in cooperation with the Los Angeles Police Department, you will travel step by step on the side of the law through an actual case from official police files. From beginning to end, from crime to punishment, this is the story of your police force in action.
2: Dragnet.
3: It was Tuesday, March 25th. It was cold in Los Angeles. We were working the night watch out of homicide. Detectives in Los Angeles work in pairs. My partner's Ben Romero. He's a sergeant, so am I. My name's Friday. The boss is Ed Backstrand, chief of detectives. I was on the way back from the record bureau, and it was 13 minutes past 11 when I got to room 42. Homicide.
4: That's a hot shot. Somebody grab it.
3: I got it, Ed.
5: At 1245 East Doheny Street, two officers shot. At 1245 East Doheny Street, two officers
3: shot.
4: What have you got, Friday?
3: Read it.
4: Two officers shot. Where's Romero?
6: Right here, Skipper.
4: Okay, you've got one to roll on. Get going.
3: Both Ben and I knew where we were heading. We'd recognized the address. It was the Trapdoor Cafe, a joint in the south end of town that did business with a pretty rough crowd. 13 minutes later, we pulled up in front. Two patrolmen had the crowd pretty well pushed back. There was a cruiser car in front of the cafe. The car door was open, and an officer was sprawled across the seat. He was conscious but weak, and one of his pant legs was pretty red.
7: Hello, Sergeant.
3: Hi. How you doing?
7: I've done better.
3: Yeah, well, what happened?
7: Williams and I were cruising. We've been keeping an eye on this cafe lately. Tonight we decided to take a look. And just as we went in, two guys left in a hurry. The back door. We followed them out into the alley. It was dark out there, and I called to them. I said, hey, fellas, just a minute, I want to talk to you.
3: They stopped?
7: I'll see. One of them whirled. He had a gun in his left hand. He shot both of us.
3: Left hand, huh?
7: Williams went down and out. I went down, but I took a shot at them. No effect. Then I started crawling out here to the car so I could call in.
3: You started crawling?
7: Yeah.
3: Oh, wait a minute, Emerson. Weren't there any people around by that time?
7: Yeah, quite a few ran out after the shots.
3: You mean nobody would help you to the car?
7: That's right.
3: Huh. Did you get a good look at either of the gunmen?
7: Well, one of them was tall. I think he was a redhead. There was something funny about his nose. That's all I saw. It's too dark out there. Williams was closer. I think he got a good look.
8: Sure, the other officer, Williams. He's in pretty bad shape.
7: Is he breathing?
8: He's still alive, Emerson. I don't know how much time he's got.
3: Ambulance?
8: On the way.
3: Okay, let's round up all the men who are in the cafe. We're taking them in. We took all the men back to the city hall. There were 23 in the Trapdoor Cafe at the time of the shooting. We questioned all of them. One of them said there had been a redhead in the place, but he couldn't describe him. Ben and I left the interrogation room, and we went back to the squad room.
4: Friday, Romero. Got a minute?
3: Yeah, Ed. Come on, Ben.
4: Sit down.
3: Okay.
4: You got anything from those people you questioned?
8: Nothing we could use.
4: How's Williams?
3: Pretty bad.
4: When do they operate?
3: As soon as he comes out of shock. Probably in the morning.
4: You boys will be there.
3: Yeah, we will.
4: When the surgeon digs that slug out, get it and mark it for evidence.
8: Yeah. Skipper, them two men shot without asking any questions. They must be hot.
4: Yeah. Same thing occurred to me.
8: When we get that slug, the ballistics can tell us whether that gun's been used on other jobs.
3: We got enough of their modus operandi to have the statistician give us a run through on the IBM now.
8: One of them is left-handed, and he shoots quick.
4: Okay, be in surgery tomorrow morning at 9.
3: Neither Ben or I said much on the way home, but we were both thinking the same thing. I knew the chief was thinking it, too. Here were two men who'd shot a couple of police officers without asking any questions. Now, I suppose you've heard a lot of stories about what the force thinks of cop killers. Sure, we don't like to lose our friends and partners any better than anybody else would. Why not figure it this way? If these two guys would gun a couple of armed police officers, do you think they'd hesitate to shoot you, the unarmed citizen? morning at 9 o'clock, Ben and I had scrubbed up and we were in surgery. Williams was on the table. The surgeon started in. A lot of minutes later, he got the slug. As for Williams, they took out 7 feet of his intestine and said he might pull through.
6: Joe, here's a report from ballistics.
8: The slug they took out of Williams come from a .44 Smith & Wesson. The same gun was used in a liquor store killing about a month ago.
3: You call the statistician?
8: She's running all the cards on previous shooting through the IBM machine. She ought to be through about now. Let's take a look.
3: Okay, come on. Hi, Helen.
9: Just a second.
3: Okay.
9: Well, that's it for it. These cards will give you all the shootings pulled by two men on foot who shot quick, one of them left-handed.
3: Right.
9: They're all yours.
8: You sure can tell a lot from just a bunch of little holes in these cards, can't you?
9: I can't, but this IBM machine can.
8: It never ceases to amaze me.
3: Okay, shall we check the cards, huh?
8: Yeah, sure, sure.
3: Wait a minute, Ben. Here we are.
8: Huh?
3: Yeah. Here's that liquor store killing ballistics tied the Smith & Wesson in on.
8: Same gun that Emerson Williams was shot with?
3: Well, it checks out. The liquor store was in the same neighborhood as the Trapdoor Cafe.
8: Same gun, huh?
3: Got to be.
8: How long ago?
3: A month ago, yeah. Ben, take the DR number off this card and let's pull the crime report on that job. We pulled the crime report out of the files. It said that there was only one witness to that liquor store killing a month ago. That witness was a woman.
8: Miss Forbes, I'm sorry to disturb you like this, but we'd like to ask some questions about that liquor store killing you witnessed a little over a month ago.
9: Well, I told the police everything I knew about it then.
3: Yeah, we know, but maybe you wouldn't mind telling us again, huh?
9: Oh, no, I guess not. I've been trying to forget it, to tell the truth. It was pretty terrible. I really didn't see so very much because I was awful scared.
3: I understand. But try to describe again just what happened, will you?
9: Well, it was about 10 o'clock at night. I was walking down the street toward home when I realized I was all out of cigarettes. Well, I was right in front of the liquor store then, so I went in. The clerk was behind the counter, and there were two men standing there arguing.
10: What's the idea of changing your mind? I thought we was going to get bourbon.
11: No, let's get the wine.
10: I want bourbon.
11: Costs too much. Wine's good enough.
10: The rest of them want bourbon, too. We better talk to them.
11: Well, okay. We'll be back when we make up our mind, mister.
9: Two men walked out of the store, and the clerk smiled at me and shrugged his shoulders. I bought a pack of cigarettes and turned to leave. But just then, the two men came back in again, and each of them had a gun in his hand.
11: This is stick-up, mister.
9: The clerk just sort of crumpled to the floor. I couldn't believe my eyes, but that's just how it happened. The man said this is a stick-up, and then they shot him right away.
10: Get over against the wall, lady, or you'll get the same.
9: One of them punched a no-sale on the cash register. I was shaking so I almost caved in. He scooped the money out of the drawer and stuffed it into his pocket. And then... And the other one went over to where the liquor clerk was lying face down. He knelt down beside the clerk and put his gun against the clerk's spine. Then they both ran out of the store. I think it was terrible. That clerk, he was lying there helpless and wounded, and they delivered...
3: Yeah, Miss Forbes, I understand.
8: Oh, Miss Forbes, you said that both of the men had guns.
9: Yes. One of the guns was black and the other was sort of fancy looking.
3: What do you mean, Miss Forbes?
9: Well, it was real shiny.
8: Nickel plated?
9: I wouldn't know about that, but it was shiny.
3: There were two guns, huh?
9: Yes.
3: Well, now about the men themselves.
9: Well, I was so scared their faces just didn't register with me. The one who shot the clerk in the back was sort of stocky. That's about the best I can do.
8: Well, you mentioned in the report that one of the men was left-handed.
9: Yes, I do remember that.
3: Uh-huh. Now, look, Miss Forbes, this is very important to us. One of the men was a redhead?
9: Redhead? Why, no, I didn't see any redhead.
8: Skipper, me and Joe's run right smack into a stone wall on this thing.
4: What's the complication?
3: Well, there's more than one, Ed. In the first place, we know that the .44 Smith & Wesson was used in both shootings. But the descriptions of the men involved don't check.
8: Police officer Emerson said he thought the man that shot him and Williams outside the Trapdoor Cafe was a tall, left-handed redhead. Said there's something funny about his nose.
4: You think Williams got a better look at him?
3: Well, probably did, but Williams isn't strong enough to talk yet.
8: And a girl that witnessed the liquor store killing a month ago said that one of those men was left-handed. But she said neither of them was a redhead.
3: Yeah, and on top of all that, now we've got two guns to worry about. The girl mentioned two guns, so we checked the autopsy report on that liquor clerk. And, Ed, the bullet that actually killed him came from a .32-20, not a .44 Smith & Wesson.
4: That fact didn't get any publicity at the time, did it?
3: No, it didn't.
4: Okay. We won't give it any publicity now, either. We'll lock down it's just the .44 Smith & Wesson we're after. Because if whoever owns the .32-20 finds out it's hot, we'll never get it. Anything else?
8: Well, we sent teletypes to all outland stations in neighboring cities. Told them if they get any red-headed suspects, no matter what charge they got them on, to hold them for questioning.
4: Yeah. Now, how about this .32-20, the actual murder weapon? Any leads on it?
3: We've got one, Ed. We've been checking the records, and we discovered that 4 hours after the liquor store killing, a taxi driver in the neighborhood was shot and robbed.
8: The slug was pretty well mashed, but there was enough to tell it was from a .32-20. So we're going over to question the taxi driver now.
4: Good. Well, I think you boys are on the right trail. So far, what we've got is mostly unrelated facts, but sooner or later, those facts have all got to tie in at some point along the line. Find that point.
3: Yeah, find the point. Find the tie-in. Well, Ben and I went over to see the taxi driver, a guy who was living on borrowed time.
12: Yeah, it was about 2 o'clock in the morning when it happened. I got a call to pick up a fare near 105th and Avalon, you know, yeah. Mm-hmm. Well, I got there, somebody came over, pulled open my cab door and said, "This is a stick-up." Then Bluey, he let me have it.
3: Just like that, huh?
12: Yeah, just like that.
8: Same deal as others, Joe. Itchy trigger finger.
3: Yeah. Did you get any kind of a look at the fella?
12: No, it's too dark.
3: Uh-huh.
8: Hey, according to the report, you got shot in the chest.
12: Yeah, that's right. Oh, you're maybe wondering how come I'm still alive, huh? I'll tell you, pal, it's like something you'd see in a bad movie, you know? You know, I'm carrying a few silver dollars with me. 9 of them, to be exact. So I decided to stick them in my breast pocket. Well, mister, that just saved my life. The slug hit them silver dollars.
3: It's one for the book, huh?
12: Yeah, you said it.
3: Well, thanks very much. Say, incidentally, we had a little trouble finding you today. You weren't at the stand you operated out of last month.
12: Oh, look, I'm not only not at my usual stand, I'm not driving a hack no more.
3: Oh?
12: Look, after what happened, are you kidding? No, I don't want to push my luck any further than it's been pushed. Yeah, I figure I had it, you know?
3: That time, Ben and I were beginning to figure we'd had it. We were getting nowhere fast. We had a few informants nosing around, but so far they hadn't come up with any leads. Well, Ben and I followed up all the teletypes that poured in. We just got back from Santa Ana, where we'd been questioning a red-headed suspect, and we'd flopped in the squad room when Chief Backstrand's door opened.
4: Friday, Romero. Got a minute?
13: Yes, Kim.
4: Any luck with the Santa Ana redheads?
3: Nope, none at all.
4: I guess you haven't heard the latest.
8: We just now got back in town, Kim.
4: Early this morning, another cab driver got shot.
3: What?
4: Yeah. Man came up to his taxi, opened the door, said, "This is a stick-up," and shot him. Well, it went through one leg and into the other, but the driver managed to start his cab and drove over to a cafe. He called in from there.
8: Boys recovered the slug?
4: Yeah. He came from the same .44 Smith & Wesson that was used in the other two jobs.
3: The cab driver get a look at the gunman?
4: Yeah, briefly.
3: Was it the redhead?
4: No.
3: Well, the stocky guy.
4: He wasn't redheaded and he wasn't stocky. That's all the driver knows.
3: Well, that's great.
8: Skipper, this is beginning to sound like a guns a month club. You reckon somebody's renting them guns out?
4: Well, they're passing the guns around all right, but I think they're working together. The way they operate indicates that.
8: Yeah, the trigger-happy routine.
4: Killing's apparently more than a business to them. It's a pleasure, too. That's why we've got to get to them fast. Come over here.
3: All right. Come on, Ben.
4: Here. Take a look at this map.
3: Uh-huh.
4: There's the trapdoor cafe, and over here's the liquor store. Down here is where the first cab driver got shot.
3: Mm-hmm.
4: And here's where the second one got it. Mm. All of the shootings have taken place within an area of 10 square blocks. Okay. Tonight we're going to throw a blockade around that whole area.
3: Good.
4: It'll go into effect at 10 p.m.
3: At 9:45 p.m., cars and officers started drifting into the area by twos and threes. And at 10, when Backstrand, Ben, and I arrived, the whole area was sewed up tighter than a tick.
14: Now, code 3. Pacific Ambulance 1.
15: All set. All set. We got a primary line and a secondary line. If anyone tries to make a break, we'll pick him up in the secondary.
4: Okay. Friday and Romero here will cruise around the area with me. Go to work, men.
3: Every car in the area was shaken down. The same process was also followed on all persons on foot. The blockade went on all night. By the end of that time, we'd brought in 217 suspects. 26 of them were redheads.
8: What's your name?
16: Henry Wagner.
3: Where do you work?
16: Lumber yard.
8: Which one?
16: First Star.
3: What time did you get through work last night?
16: About 6, I guess.
3: What'd you do then?
16: Had some dinner.
8: Where?
16: Harry's Grill.
8: And what?
16: Shot a little pool. Look, I tell you, I ain't done nothing.
3: Now, let's go back to the day before yesterday. Did you work at...
13: And that's the way it went all day long. We shot question after question at them, working them gradually back to the days on which the shootings had taken place. When it was all over, we got 6 men wanted in other cities on various charges. We got quite an assortment of guns and knives. But as far as the shootings were concerned, we got nothing.
4: Well, I guess that's the last of them.
8: Oh, I was running out of questions there at the end.
4: You two boys better go on home and get some sleep.
13: Well, I was kind of figuring on checking back over the reports to see if we might have overlooked something.
4: I said go on home. You two boys have been at it for 32 hours straight. Look at you. You're both so groggy you can hardly stand up. You need sleep. It's 4 p.m. now. Don't come back until 10 p.m.
13: When I walked into the squad room at 10, Ben was already there. An informant had just phoned in a new lead. He told Ben he'd heard about a gang that had been hanging out down around the DeVere bungalow court in the south end of town. We knew that the DeVere was close to the Trapdoor Cafe, so we went over to talk to the manager.
8: Joe, I've been meaning to ask you. You checked on how Williams is getting along?
13: Yeah, I did. I called the hospital this afternoon. It's going to be all right.
8: Oh, that's fine.
13: Well, here we are.
8: Yeah, manager's office. Still got a light on.
17: Yeah?
13: I'm Sergeant Friday. Police, this is Sergeant Romero.
17: Yeah?
13: We'd like a little information.
17: Why, sure. Come in.
8: Thank you.
17: What can I do for you?
13: Well, did you hear anything about a gang that hangs out down around here anywhere?
17: Gang? Why, no.
8: How about your tenants here? Any of them ever been in trouble, to your knowledge?
17: No. This ain't exactly the best neighborhood in town, but we try to keep things under control. Once in a while, one of them will get out of line, but when that happens, we heave them out of here.
13: You heaved anybody out lately?
17: Yeah, I did. Fellow and his wife a few weeks ago. They had a fight in one of the bungalows. She took a shot at him, but she missed. A party by the name of Stuba, Carl Stuba.
8: What did this Stuba look like?
17: Oh, sort of tall, skinny.
13: Was he a redhead?
17: No.
13: Now, we'd like to take a look at that bungalow that he lived in.
17: Sure, sure. Help yourself. Down the end there, number 5. Still vacant.
13: Well, I guess that does it. Stuba didn't leave a thing behind. Matter of fact, we don't have anything to prove that this Stuba's tied in at all. We're only working on a hunch.
8: Hey, Joe, look.
13: Where?
8: Up on the wall there, just by the window.
13: Oh, yeah. Yeah, that plaster there, it's newer than the rest. You got a knife?
8: Sure I have, boy, and I'm carving. That manager'd be awful unhappy with me if he is here.
13: Yeah, he would.
8: Yeah, but... Hey, Joe, here it is. A slug. It plastered right over.
13: Okay, dig it out, and let's hope it matches. It matched. The slug from the wall came from the same .44 Smith & Wesson that had been used in the other shootings. So now we had a name to work on. Carl Stuba. But he'd done a good job of dropping out of sight. Well, the next day, Ben thought he had another lead.
8: I've just been talking to another informant, Joe. He says he heard that this fella down in that neighborhood been trying to sell a gun lately.
13: What kind of a gun?
8: Nickel-plated with steer horn handles.
13: Nickel-plated? Well, maybe that's our .44 Smith & Wesson.
8: Maybe.
13: Did the informant know who this man was?
8: Said the fella's name was Alonzo.
13: Yeah. Alonzo who?
8: Just Alonzo. That's all he knew.
13: So now we had two names, Stuba and Alonzo, but no men to go with them. So we went back to making the rounds of the substations, interviewing red-headed suspects. We took a few of them to Williams, who was home from the hospital by now, but he couldn't identify any of them as the man who shot him. Still, we kept checking. Finally, we got around to the 77th Street station. We questioned the suspects they were holding there, and we just started to leave when one of the officers called us.
18: Hey, Sarge,
19: yeah. We're holding somebody else you might want to look at.
13: Redhead?
19: No.
8: What's the choice?
19: Suspicion of burglary? Small job.
13: Oh, I don't know. What do you think, Ben?
8: What's special about him?
19: He lives in the same neighborhood where those shootings took place.
13: All right. Where you got him?
19: Down here.
13: Did he admit anything?
19: No. He's pretty surly. Here we are.
13: Thanks. Hi.
20: What do you want?
13: I'm Sergeant Friday. This is Sergeant Romero. We'd like to ask you a few questions.
20: Look, I already told the other cops all I know. I didn't steal no radio from that jerk.
8: What's your name?
20: We've been through all that once.
13: Come on, what's your name?
20: Jackson. Alonzo Jackson.
13: Alonzo. I looked at Ben and Ben looked at me. This could be the Alonzo who'd been trying to peddle that Smith & Wesson. Ben and I both knew here was one suspect we'd have to be real careful with.
8: Lonzo, according to the records, this burglary you're suspected of took place on the night of the 27th.
20: Look, how many times do I have to tell you guys they didn't have anything to do with it?
18: You got an alibi for that night?
20: Sure, I got an alibi. I was out with a couple of friends, I can tell you.
8: What's your friend's name, Lonzo?
20: One of them's Crandall, the other's Stuba.
18: Stuba, the guy who used to live in the bungalow court. Well, we told Alonzo he'd have to produce his two friends to give him an alibi for the burglary charge, and he bit. He went with us, and he pointed out where Stuba was living now. No wonder we hadn't been able to find him. It was a little shack at the back of a lot behind two houses. We thought it was a chicken coop at first. We took Alonzo back to the station, then we picked up Stuba. He was surprised to see us and not very happy. We took him in. Next, Alonzo gave us Crandall's address.
21: Yeah?
18: Mr. Crandall in?
21: No.
8: Will he be back soon?
21: I don't know. Who are you?
18: Sergeant Friday, Sergeant Romero, police.
21: What do you want with him?
8: Oh, nothing important, lady. We just wanted him as a witness.
21: Oh. Well, I don't know just when he'll be back. Probably an hour or two.
8: Okay, thanks.
18: We went down the street away, and we staked out in the car. We sat there for about 5 hours, and then Ben nudged me in the ribs.
8: Hey, Joe.
18: Huh?
8: Joe, take a look. Coming along the sidewalk.
18: Yeah. And he's got red hair. Come on. Crandall.
22: Huh?
18: Your name, Crandall?
22: Who are you?
18: Friday Romero, police.
22: Police? What do you want with me? I haven't done nothing.
8: Well, then you got nothing in the world to worry about. Come on.
18: We questioned Crandall for an hour, but he wouldn't give an inch. Denied everything. Then we put him in a car and we drove over to Officer Williams' house. I left Ben in the living room with Crandall while I went in Williams' bedroom.
23: Hello, Sarge.
18: Hi, Williams. How are you doing?
23: A little better, I think.
18: That's fine. Look, we've got another redhead outside.
23: Bring him in.
18: Okay. All right, Crandall, come on in here.
22: Who's in there? Why'd you bring me over here?
18: Come on in here. How about it, Williams?
23: That's the guy.
22: No, I'm
23: not. That's the guy that shot me.
18: Well, Crandall?
22: No.
18: Yeah.
22: It was an accident. I didn't mean to shoot him. It was an accident.
18: Once Crandall got started, he talked his head off. He also admitted being in on the liquor store killing, but insisted he was only the lookout. We took him back to the station and got his whole story down on a tape recorder. Yeah, he was left-handed. Then we went back to Alonzo, who didn't know we had Crandall's confession. We met the chief in the hall outside the room where they were holding Alonzo.
15: You about ready to tie the knot?
8: Oh, hope so, Chief. But Alonzo hasn't given any yet. And we still haven't found those guns.
15: We've got one of them.
8: Which one?
15: The Smith and Wesson. Stuba popped about that room 10 minutes ago. Said he left it with his girl. A couple of the boys are on their way over to get it now.
18: That's good, Ed. That leaves just the .32-20.
15: You haven't mentioned the .32-20 to Alonzo, have you?
18: No. He still thinks we're after that Smith and Wesson, and that's the way we're going to play it right now.
15: Go ahead.
20: Look, how much longer are you guys going to hold me here? Didn't you check with those friends of mine?
8: Lonzo, we got a tip that you've been trying to sell a gun lately.
20: A gun?
8: Yeah, .44 Smith & Wesson.
20: Oh. No, it's not true.
18: That Smith & Wesson's been used in a couple of robbery jobs this month, and we think it's your gun.
20: That's a lie.
18: Any proof of that?
20: Why, yeah. Sure, I got proof of that. I used to have a gun, but it wasn't a Smith & Wesson. Look, if I tell you where it is, that ought to convince you, shouldn't it?
18: It'll help things.
20: Okay. I sold it to a neighbor of mine. He gave me $7. I'll give you his address.
8: You sure it's not a Smith & Wesson?
20: Sure, I'm sure. It's a .32-20.
18: Yeah, it worked. We went to the neighbor's address, and he admitted having bought the .32-20, but said he lent it to a friend who'd never returned it. The friend had hocked the gun to a barber. The barber gave him $15 and a haircut for it. We finally got it from the barber, and we came back to the station.
8: I'm all set, Joe. I'll be in the next room. Just give me the nod.
18: Okay. Hello, Alonzo.
20: Hey, you got the gun?
18: Yeah, we got the gun.
20: Well, now maybe you'll believe I'm on the level. Okay, if I go now?
18: I guess we won't be able to hold you here much longer.
20: You can say that again, brother. You could have saved a lot of time for you to listen to what I've been trying to tell you all along.
18: I guess you're right, Alonzo.
20: Sure, I'm right. You know, you guys would be a lot better off you believe guys like me the first time we tell you something.
24: Instead of running... I was on the lookout. I was outside. It was the other two who pulled that one. Stuba and Alonzo. Alonzo killed a clerk.
18: Hold it, Alonzo. All right, Alonzo, that's enough. Now, come on, how about it?
20: I'm What's the use? All right. That's like he said.
18: Okay, Ben, bring your recorder in here. Alonzo's ready to make a record now. By playing back Crandall's statement that we'd recorded earlier, we got a full confession from Alonzo. We took the three of them out and had them reenact the four shootings, and we photographed it on sound film. Crandall, the redhead, was the one who shot the two police officers, but he was only the lookout for the liquor store killing, which explains why the girl witness didn't see him in the store. Stuba and Alonzo were the ones who pulled that job. And Alonzo, the worst of the bunch, was the one who put the .32-20 against the spine of the wounded clerk. The three of them took turns at shooting the cab drivers and robbing them. That accounted for the mixed-up descriptions, including all that left-handed business. Two of the three suspects happened to be left-handed. Well, that was the crop. Crandall, Alonzo, Stuba. Four shootings, three robberies, four attempted murders, one murder. The three men were tried and convicted. They're all

0: 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Technical advice for Dragnet comes from the office of C.B. Horrell, Chief of Police, Los Angeles Police Department.
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0: Dragnet came to you from Los Angeles. 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

0: This hour from Town Hall, I'm Mary Rose. Poor weather temporarily hampered aerial rescue operations in Nepal as the search for thousands of missing people in areas devastated by catastrophic flash floods along the border with China entered its fourth day. Rescue workers and military personnel have been working around the clock since Wednesday's disaster that killed more than 670 people and left about 3,000 missing. Correspondent Victoria Milko reports from a busy military aid relief site in the center of Nepal's search and rescue efforts.
1: We're at one of the military aid relief sites that's been set up as a makeshift place for people to come. We're seeing helicopters coming and going, delivering aid, sometimes bringing people that they find in the search and rescue efforts. You see military officials everywhere right now. There's people that have rappel gear as if they're going to go into the field on the next helicopter. We have people waiting outside the perimeter, looking at lists to see if their family members' names on there for the lost or rescued.
0: The Secretary of the Treasury is criticized for clarifying an issue that confused a popular progressive senator. Correspondent Bernie Bennett reports.
2: Treasury Secretary Scott Bessent corrected Senator Elizabeth Warren for misunderstanding the U.S. intervention to support the Japanese yen, clarifying that Japan owes no money to the Treasury. Warren had questioned the Treasury's sale of euros to buy yen after the yen hit a 40-year low, but Bessent defended the move as necessary to stabilize markets and protect U.S. economic interests. Mention was the first coordinated U.S.-Japan effort to strengthen the yen since 1998, with Japan spending a record amount to support its currency. Bernie Bennett reporting.
0: Jury deliberations are set to resume Monday in the Lindsey Clancy murder trial. The Massachusetts jury has been deliberating since Thursday and has not been able to reach a verdict. More on these stories at townhall.com.
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0: Trade tensions remain high between the U.S. and Canada. Commerce Secretary Howard Lutnick told reporters talks collapsed because of Canadian politics.
4: So there's the sovereignty party trying to run, and they're in the lead in Quebec. And so this was Mark Carney manufacturing something that would try to keep them from winning. And then you have Alberta has an independence resolution. These are elections in October. So he's making this a political thing for Canada.
0: Canada's Prime Minister Mark Carney thinks fighting with Washington makes for good politics. Business owners are preparing for financial pain after the latest U.S.-Canada trade talks collapsed. And Congress may avoid another disruptive government shutdown just as lawmakers head into a campaign season. Breaking news and analysis at townhall.com. A federal judge has

0: So, ladies and gentlemen, I have tried to show in my brief lecture just how factual are the case histories on applied psychology contained in my newest book. Are there any questions?
1: Mr. Merry.
0: Yes?
1: Mr. Merry, if, as you say, the subconscious is the stronger of our two minds, why doesn't it dominate us most of the time?
0: A very good question. In my opinion, the subconscious is held in check by a controlling band. A band that keeps it under the conscious mind. Were it possible to remove that controlling influence, I am of the opinion that the subconscious would dominate our motivations. Well, if there are no other questions, ladies and gentlemen, I have been informed I have a phone call in my office. Should any of you care to speak to me there, I assure you I shall be delighted. Thank you very much. Hello? This is Mr. Merry speaking.
2: Mr. Merry, this is George Haworth. I represent the Justine Literary Club. Would it be possible for you to speak to our members next Thursday?
0: Next Thursday?
2: Yes.
0: Well, I intended to return to the coast.
2: Oh?
0: But I think I might be able to postpone my departure. Oh, just a minute. Just a minute! Will you write me a letter, Mr. Haworth, merely confirming our appointment?
2: Oh, I'd be very glad to. Thank you, Mr. Merry.
0: Not at all. Goodbye. Coming. Oh, it's you. I thought I saw you in my audience. I hardly expected the pleasure of a personal visit. Come in. I hope you've come to tell me that you've forgotten the past. How would the French say it? Un de ces choses? One of those things? I'm glad you came to see me. I've been wanting to... Why are you staring at me like that? Why don't you say something? What do you want? Oh, no. No! No!
3: No? I think... Yes.

0: Vance. Mr. Vance, I'm not disturbing you, am I?
1: I could contribute to your ego, Miss Deering, by saying that you're quite disturbing to me. But I won't. At least, not during business hours.
0: I'm not disturbing during business hours, or you won't say it during business hours?
1: A combination of both, Miss Deering. You know, I believe I've reached the epitome of success as a private investigator. I'm so private that I haven't had an interesting or unusual client in a week.
0: Doesn't seem to bother you much.
1: It doesn't bother me at all. You know, I rather like the ambition that gets me down to my office and the circumstances that do not force me to work when I get here. It guarantees my character and places no strain whatsoever on my mentality.
0: Would it be too much for me to ask you to guarantee your character in your own office? After all, it's only through that door, and I have some typing to do.
1: Do I distract you, Miss Deering?
0: Well, I could contribute to your ego, Mr. Vance, by saying that you're quite distracting. So I will. You're quite distracting. Now let me get to work.
1: Miss Deering.
0: Yes?
1: Take a letter, please.
0: A letter? Okay, I take L for, L for... Let me finish what I'm doing. Now, let me see. Take a look at the glass panel in the door. You will not be at ease much longer, oh serene sir. I seem to see a female profile.
1: And I seem to hear a female knock. Come in.
2: Mr. Vance here.
1: I'm Philo Vance. May I help you?
2: Oh, yes, yes, if you only will, Mr. Vance. Is there someplace we can talk alone?
0: Oh, don't mind me. I only work here.
1: Come into my office if you like. It's just through this door here.
2: Thank you. Thank you so much.
1: Not at all. Won't you have a seat?
2: Yes, thank you. Mr. Vance, I'm Alice Barkley. And I've come to you because you're the only one who can help me, if anyone can.
1: I assure you I'll try. Just give me an idea as to what you'd like me to do.
2: I don't know. I don't know what anyone can do, Mr. Vance. I've just shot and killed a man.
1: I'm afraid you've come to the wrong office, Miss Barkley. You want the police, or perhaps that's vice versa.
2: But you don't understand. I can't remember anything that happened to me. Except that 2 hours ago, I was standing over a man who'd been shot in the heart. And I had a gun in my hand. And the gun was still warm from being fired.
1: You can't remember anything before that?
2: Well, I went to a lecture on applied psychology this afternoon with friends. The lecturer was Joseph Mary. You've heard of him, of course. He's written books.
1: Oh, yes.
2: All I remember was that after the lecture, I was standing over his body, and he was dead.
1: What did you do with the gun?
2: I have it here. I put it in my purse and ran. It was only then that I realized I didn't know where I was running to. And so I walked and walked, and then I came here. But I can't remember anything else.
1: Well, I'll do what I can to help you, Miss Barkley.
2: Oh,
1: but I'm pretty convinced that you'll be facing a murder charge unless you suddenly start remembering something.
3: Well, Mrs. Anderson, how do you think your husband looks in his new tuxedo? Pretty nifty, eh?
2: Please. Please, darling, I'd like to lie down for a while.
3: What's the trouble, Joan? Come home rather late from the lecture and you're all upset.
2: Here,
3: wait, sit down for a minute.
2: Oh, thank you.
3: That's it. I'll get you a glass of water. Here, let me have your hat and your handbag.
2: I'm so sorry. I guess I don't know what's come over me.
3: Joan, your handbag's terribly heavy. What's in it?
2: You might as well look.
3: Joan, it's my gun.
2: Yes.
3: What were you doing with my gun? And one of the bullets has been fired. Joan!
2: Please. Please, darling. I don't know. I don't remember.
3: You don't remember?
2: All I know is that I had to take it to the lecture. Don't ask me why. And I shot a man with it.
3: You what?
2: I shot Joseph Mary.
4: The district attorney will see you now, Sergeant Heath. Go right in.
5: Thanks, Mary. Oh, how's his humor today?
4: Very good, I'd say. And don't change it, will you?
5: I'll try not to. Hi, Mr. Markham.
6: Hello, Heath. What do I owe the honor of the homicide department's call?
5: This, D.A. You've always been griping about the cases I hand you. There's always something missing, you always say, right?
7: Go ahead.
5: This time I got one for you on a silver platter. Man named Joe Mary was killed in his office this afternoon. This afternoon, mind you. He was shot. There was a gun lying next to his body. We traced the gun, found its owner, and I'm holding her. Name is Frances Adams. How's that?
7: Sounds like good work, Heath. Just a moment. Yes?
8: Mr. Philo Vance is here, Mr. Markham.
7: Vance? Well, show him in, by all means.
5: Oh, so your friend is here, eh, D.A.? Well, I'm glad. He'll find out that the police don't need him on every case.
1: Hello, Markham, and Sergeant Heath.
7: How are you, Vance?
5: Vance.
1: How have you been, Heath? Or haven't you made up your mind yet?
5: I feel fine, Mr. Vance. Wonderful, in fact, and you?
7: You'll have to forgive the sergeant today, Vance. He feels rather good. He's wrapped up a murder case by himself.
1: Really? What one is that?
5: The Joe Mary murder. A girl named Frances Adams shot him.
1: Is that so? Well, I came up here to tell Markham that a girl named Alice Barkley came to my office a little while ago, and she was under the impression that she killed Joe Mary.
5: Huh?
1: Had the gun she did it with, too. Here it is.
7: Well, Sergeant Heath, this rather complicates things, doesn't it?
5: Any time your friend Vance arrives, there's complications, D.A. My advice is...
7: We'll have to wait for your advice, Sergeant. Hello? Yes? Yes. Yes, of course. Would you bring her right down, please? Thank you. I'll be here. Goodbye.
5: Now, I was saying that my
7: advice... We're going to still have to wait for that, Sergeant. You see, you've arrested a girl for killing Joe Mary. Vance here has a young lady who says she killed him. And that phone call was from a man named Anderson. He says his wife shot and killed Mary, and he's bringing her down here right away. How long does it take that medical examiner to check a body, Sergeant Heath? He's been working on Joe Mary's body for an hour.
1: Our friend, the sergeant, doesn't seem to be in a hurry, Markham.
5: Sure, I'm in a hurry, Vance. Why shouldn't I be in a hurry? When the doc tells us what bullet killed Mary, I'll know which of the three guns I have fired that bullet. I'll know whose gun it is, and I'll know which one of the three girls killed him.
7: I guess Sergeant Heath has something there, Vance.
1: Maybe. But I don't think it'll be quite as simple as that. Well, here comes the doctor. We'll know in a second.
5: Hey, Doc. What kind of a bullet was it that knocked off Mary?
9: How do you do, gentlemen?
5: How do you do, gentlemen? How do you do, gentlemen? Doc, we're in a hurry. What kind of a bullet did you find in Mary?
9: Now, patience, Sergeant. Patience is a virtue.
5: All right, so I'm not virtuous. What did you find? We want to know which one of three different gals to hold for this murder.
9: I'm afraid I won't be able to tell you that, Sergeant. Yeah, there are three bullets.
7: Three bullets?
9: Three bullets in Mr. Mary's heart. Three bullets from three different guns, I'd say.
5: Huh?
9: I beg your pardon?
1: The sergeant said, huh. That means he's bewildered.
7: Yes, and he isn't the only one who is.
5: Bewildered? Oh, I'm supposed to be bewildered, huh? Well, I'm not. All right, so there were three different bullets fired into our friend, Mr. Mary. Doc, which one was fired first? Whoever fired that shot is the murderer.
9: That's probably correct, Sergeant. Only the three bullets were fired within a very short time of each other. I'm afraid there's no way I or anyone else could tell which one was fired first.
5: Oh, no, it can't be.
1: I'm inclined to think it can. I had a feeling this wouldn't be so simple. Sergeant... May I make a suggestion?
5: Somebody better suggest something.
1: We have three suspects and three guns. I think the first thing we ought to do is find out if those three guns fired the bullets that the doctor found in Joe Mary's body. Which way to the ballistics department, Sergeant?

0: Well, you have quite a good eye, Sergeant. You hit the bale of cotton without any trouble.
1: I got trouble, all right, but it's not because of the way I shoot. Okay, Daniels, get that bullet out and check it with the third one we took out of Joe Mary's body.
2: Right.
1: Now, Vance, what do you think we'll find?
0: The same thing we found in the case of the other two guns we checked. That each fired one bullet into Mary.
1: You know something? I wouldn't mind that. Look, this Barclay gal who came to see you, we know her gun fired one of the bullets, right, D.A.?
3: Yes, that's correct.
1: All right. The Anderson gal whose husband phoned us, we know her gun fired one of them. The Adams woman that I picked up, this is her gun we just tested now. Why, this case is a snap. All three of them were in on it. They're all murderers.
0: I doubt that, Heath. In fact, even if it were right, you could never put all three of them on trial.
1: No, why not?
4: Vance is right, Heath. Only one of those women is a murderer, the first one that fired the first bullet into Mary. She killed him. Supposing the other two did fire their guns into his body. If he were already dead, what crime did they commit?
0: See what I meant, Heath?
1: We don't know and can never find out which was the first bullet that killed him. Of course, we got to hold all three of those women. We've got to. Vance, do me a favor. Say that you're a little confused by all of this, too.
0: All right, Heath, if it'll give you any satisfaction, I'm confused.
1: Okay, you solved the Canary murder case and the Green murder case, and only last week the Eagle murder case. The DA keeps reminding me that I didn't, but you did. Well, I'd like to see you solve this one.
0: I'd be glad to wind up this case for you, Sergeant. Very glad. And I'd gladly close it for you if...
1: Once
0: I knew where to start.

0: This is District Attorney Markham. The Mary Murray case has everyone concerned, including Philo Vance, completely baffled. Joe Mary was murdered. Three bullets were found in his heart, bullets belonging to guns owned by Alice Barclay, Joan Anderson, and Francis Adams. All admit they brought those guns to Mary's lecture, but can't tell why. At Vance's request, all three women were brought into a detention room at headquarters, and I understand Vance is on his way.
1: Well, somebody say something. No good for the three of us to just sit here and stare at each other.
2: What is there to say, Alice? We don't know where to begin. Francis, the police are going to find out that you were once married to Joe Mary. Why don't you tell them?
3: And make myself their number one suspect. You can't mean that, Joan. And while we're on the subject, you and Alice ran around with him at college, didn't you? Why don't you tell the police that?
1: Don't try to make it look like we killed him, Francis. Don't you do it. I warn you, I may know more about this than I'm saying.
3: That sounds like a threat.
1: Well, does it? How does this sound? I think you killed Joe Mary.
3: You even intimate that again, and you'll be the sorriest girl alive.
1: Joan! Joan, are we going to stand here and
2: now,
1: take this from
2: look,
1: her?
2: Now, look, Alice.
1: She killed Joan. She killed him. And she's afraid we know how she did it.
2: Now, look, darling.
1: She shot him. I know she did.
2: Don't cry,
3: Keep
2: Alice.
3: That screaming idiot quiet, Joan. Keep her quiet.
4: Ladies, please.
1: What do you want here, Mr. Vance?
4: Well, first I want to tell you that I couldn't help overhearing what the three of you just said. Very interesting. But, ladies, I have good news for you. You're all free to go home.
2: Oh, how
4: Only,
2: wonderful.
4: Only, of course, you're not to leave town.
3: Not to leave. What?
4: And Mrs. Anderson.
2: Yes?
4: I'd like to see you in my office the first thing in the morning.
5: I'd prefer it, Joan, if you'd get out of here and let me finish packing.
2: You can't leave me now, darling. You just can't.
5: Oh, no? Just you wait and see. I'm not going to be known as the husband of the girl who murdered Joe Mary, believe me. Ex-husband, maybe, but not husband. Get out of the way, please. Oh, answer that, will you? I'm having trouble enough trying to close this bag.
2: All right. Hello?
4: Mrs. Anderson?
2: Yes?
4: This is Philo Vance.
2: Oh,
4: why weren't you down at my office this morning as I asked you to be?
2: I'm sorry, I can't talk to you now.
4: You've got to. I just found out that the police know you ran around with Joe Mary at college and that he walked out on you.
2: Please, Mr. Vance, let me alone. I can't explain anything to you. Goodbye, Mr. Vance. I'm going to hang up. And if you or the police think that I killed Joe Mary, well, it doesn't matter very much now anyhow.

0: Yes, yes, come in. Come in. Don't keep knocking like an infernal idiot.
1: Good afternoon, Professor Colby. Remember me?
0: Huh? Oh, certainly I remember you. One of my worst students. Got one of my highest marks. Never forgiven you for it. What's your name?
1: Vance, Professor. Philo Vance.
0: Yes, Vance, Vance. Well, Vance, what is it?
1: Professor Colby, can a person be hypnotized into committing murder?
0: If you'd paid any attention in your classes, you'd know that nobody can be hypnotized into doing anything that's against his moral code. Goodbye, Mr. Did you say your name was?
1: Vance.
0: Yes, yes.
1: Tell me this, Professor. Post-hypnosis is a suggestion given to a hypnotized person which must be carried out after he is awakened from hypnosis. Correct?
0: Yes, yes, of course, that's correct.
1: The person receiving a post-hypnotic suggestion would have no idea why he was doing something, but he'd know he'd have to do it. Right?
0: Any child knows that.
1: Children don't take courses in applied psychology. May I use your phone?
0: Well, there's a pay station outside.
1: All this will do very nicely, thank you. I've got to talk to the district attorney and ask him to have three suspects in a murder case brought to my office this evening. And then, Professor Colby, I have a favor to ask of you. A favor I don't think you can well refuse.

0: Miss Barclay, Mrs. Anderson, and Miss Adams.
1: Yes.
2: Yes.
0: Let me start by saying I'm glad you were willing to come to my office.
2: Oh, not at all.
0: I appreciate that.
3: Well, Vance, I got them here. Where is this great experiment you promised?
0: Please, Markham. Ladies, I'm going to attempt an experiment in mass hypnosis. Does any of the three of you object to being hypnotized?
1: Well, I don't object.
2: No, I don't either.
0: You know as well as I that if you fight against it, you couldn't possibly be hypnotized. So thanks again for your cooperation. Now I'd like to present one of our eminent authorities on hypnotism, Professor Colby.
1: How do you do, Professor Colby?
4: Well, turn out all the lights except this one on the desk, please, Vance.
0: You do it, William Markham. You're nearer to it.
4: Well, somebody do it. I haven't got all night, you know.
5: Very well.
4: Good. Now, ladies, I want you all to sit back in your chairs. Please make yourselves comfortable and think of nothing at all. And if you feel yourselves getting drowsy, close your eyes and sleep. Sleep. Vance, there they are, the three of them hypnotized. The conscious mind dormant. You won't need me any longer.
0: No, I know what to do from here on in. Thank you, Professor.
4: Be sure you do it. Fine thing bothering me at this time of the night. Good night, Mr. Vance. Mr. Markham.
5: Good night, Professor. He certainly is a strange sort of gentleman, isn't he, Vance?
0: Professor Colby is wonderful. You know, it's his theory and mine that under hypnosis, if hypnotism was used once before, the subconscious mind will recall what was done at that time. I have one of my secretary's hatpins in my hand, Markham. Observe closely. I'm going to touch Miss Adams' hand with it. There.
5: What's up, Vance?
0: Don't be alarmed, Markham. I assure you she didn't feel it. And now for the experiment. Remember, Markham, they're completely under hypnosis. They couldn't lie if they wanted to. Remember that. Miss Adams, I want you to take this gun and shoot it like you shot Joe Merry.
5: She's doing nothing, Vance, just holding it.
0: I know. I'll take back that gun, Miss Adams. Thank you. Now, Mrs. Anderson, please take this gun. Thank you.
5: Now what, Vance?
0: Hand me that hatpin, Markham, please.
5: There you are.
0: Thanks. I'll just touch Mrs. Anderson's hand with the point. There. That's fine. No reaction, Markham. Now, Mrs. Anderson, I want you to fire that gun the way you fired it at Joe Merry. Now.
5: Fine experiment, Vance. She hasn't moved a muscle either.
0: One more subject, Markham. Give me back the gun, Mrs. Anderson. Thank you. Now, Miss Barclay. First the hatpin test. No reaction, Markham. Now, take this gun, Miss Barclay, and fire it just as you did at Joe Merry. Now.
5: Vance, this is ridiculous. She's doing absolutely nothing.
0: I know. But believe me, that isn't all I know. I know who killed Joe Merry. Can't you tell, Markham? Miss Barclay.
2: Yes?
0: You've got to help me. I know you were hypnotized the day Joe Merry was murdered. I know who hypnotized you. The real murderer gave herself away in my office a little while ago. But I can't prove anything without your help.
5: In the interest of society and to help trap a clever murderer, Miss Barclay, will you please?
2: Will I be in danger, Mr. Markham?
5: Mr. Vance and I will try to see that the danger is as slight as possible.
2: Very well, gentlemen. I'll do it. Hello, Francis.
6: Oh, it's you, Alice. Come in.
2: May I?
6: Sit down.
2: Thank you.
6: Tea?
2: Yes, please. Francis, we're quite alone, aren't we?
6: Why, yes, of course. Why? Cream?
2: Yes, please. I just wanted to tell you that as long as the police have apparently given up on us, you and I ought to have an understanding.
6: Really? What sort of an understanding? Sugar?
2: Yes, two, thank you. Well, for one thing, when you hypnotized Joan and me several weeks ago and gave us a post-hypnotic suggestion to bring guns to Joe Mary's lecture, I wasn't hypnotized.
6: I don't know what you mean. Is the tea strong enough?
2: Yes, quiet. I saw you shoot Joe Mary with your own gun, then with mine, and then with Joan.
6: You're dreaming, child.
2: Oh, no, I'm very much awake. I let you go through with your plans because, you see, I could use some money.
6: Oh, that's too bad. But you won't need money very shortly. You'll never leave here alive. You were clever enough to figure out what I had done. Very well. But if you think that you can blackmail me, you're mistaken. I'll kill you with my hands. It'll make no noise. You'll never feel anything. Just my hands on your neck like this. A little while. No pain. No knowledge. No fear.
0: All right, Miss Adam, take your hands off Miss Barclay. Arrest her, Markham.
3: All right, Vance.
0: She's all yours. Yours and the state's.

0: Miss Deering, inasmuch as you are employed by me, would it be too much to ask you why you're not working?
1: I'm only hired between the hours of 9 and 5, Vance. It's 5:30 now. How about breaking down and telling me how you solved the Murray murder case?
0: All right. To begin with, when Professor Colby hypnotized the three ladies, only two of them were really hypnotized.
1: Oh.
0: The actual murderer, Frances Adams, fought against it, knowing her subconscious mind, which she could not control, might reveal something to us.
1: Mm-hmm.
0: That was the whole purpose of the experiment, to find which girl would be afraid to be hypnotized.
1: But how did you know Miss Adams was faking?
0: Your hatpin told me.
1: Well, how do you like that? I've been using it for months, and I never knew it could open its mouth.
0: I touched the point of it to all three of the ladies. One of them, Frances Adams, jumped a little. That was enough to prove she wasn't hypnotized, and indicated she was the murderer, but didn't prove it. So we framed a little scene between her and Alice Barkley, and we got our proof.
1: Well, and why did Miss Adams become a murderer?
0: She'd once been married to Joe Murray. When he left town with his divorce, he also stole most of her jewelry and ready cash. And there you are.
1: Oh, really? Where am I?
0: With me, Ellen. Right at the end of the Murray murder case.

0: Down on the San Francisco waterfront, the only use they have for sentiment is to pick your pocket while you're saluting the flag. If you hang out around there as long as I have, you'll even learn to sleep with one hand on the cash box. So I wasn't expecting any cascade of lilies when Joe Adams drove down to Pier 19. He'd phoned that he was in a hurry and would stop by and pick me up in his car. He said he had a quick job for me to do. That was about all I knew about him. I wasn't worried about that either. In my work, you get used to odd-shaped hires, including those from guys who looked like a bundle of twigs with shoes on and drove like they owned the keys to the city.
1: Novak, this is a soft buck. All you gotta do is watch a joint.
0: If you keep driving through red lights like that, we'll both end up looking at the ceiling in the morgue.
1: So I disagree with the traffic department. Look, the joint's in North Beach, Vallejo Street. Here's the number. I wrote it down.
0: So you can read and write.
1: What do you mean?
0: What's the pitch? You afraid of mice?
1: No, and there's no extra cards in this deck.
0: Yeah? So far, it makes about as much sense as an eight-fingered glove.
1: Look, I have to meet a guy in Los Angeles. I haven't much time to make my plane. I lost my keys, so I had to bust in the door to get into my place. It was too late to get a locksmith. So I want you to watch until I get back tomorrow. Is that hard?
0: The way you're driving, breathing's hard.
1: You scare easy.
0: I scare plenty. I like to live.
1: Give me a good reason.
0: You wouldn't understand. You expect visitors tonight?
1: Look, I've got some stuff that I'd like to see around when I get back. And stop trying to read between the lines in a steel. It's all in the black type.
0: You can say that about a funeral speech.
1: You still worried about the way I drive?
0: No. Only why take a plane when this is faster?
1: Okay, if you can stop shaking long enough to walk, you can start here.
0: On the way back, I'll look for your brains.
1: Grab a cab. I'll pick up the check for it. And don't knock. Go right in. I'll be seeing you.
0: Probably in four pieces.
1: And keep awake, will you? Some of my neighbors would steal the handle off a blind man's cup.
0: Don't worry. I'll keep both eyes open.
1: You sound like you're saying one thing and thinking something else.
0: About keeping awake?
1: Yeah, what's worrying you, ghost?
0: I'm not buying the show the way you're staging it. Something sour in the deal. Yeah, that's all right, too. Just as long as you don't get any fancy ideas of making me a patsy.
1: Boy, you do scare easy.
0: Yeah, and I pay off bum debts, too.
1: Now I'm getting scared. So long, sucker.
0: Adam's joint turns out to be one of those walk-up flats. A nice wooden place that made you want to run for the firebox every time someone dropped a cigarette ash on the floor. The door was smashed around the lock, all right, and the lights were out. When I found the switch and began to look around, it showed four rooms full of fancy furniture and decorations that made you wonder about Adam's private life. After I found out where the whiskey was located and pried three cushions loose from the easy chair, I looked around for something to do. There was a bookcase full of mystery stories and this and that. I passed the mysteries up without studying them. I knew that in every one of them, the detective would come out on top. Yet I knew four private eyes who'd started out on just such trails and ended up in urns in Cypress Lawn. There was one book with a purple cover called Reckless Moonlight, with pictures. I was on page 30 with pictures when I was interrupted. They were too manly to make me glad. I jumped across the room and switched off the lights, and I stood just inside the door and waited. He didn't even knock. He came right in. From the back, he looked big enough to be a 10-ton trailer. He was fumbling in his pocket when I broke up the act. Now chill up on the pocket pick, and this is a gun on your back.
2: If you shoot, you'll hit a policeman's badge. Think that over.
0: His house breaking a sideline with you, Hellman.
2: I'd know that voice in a nightmare.
0: And they'd blame gangsters for the crime wave. They don't know where to look.
2: Just stand still, sweetheart, until I get my flash working.
0: You want to borrow some burglar tools?
2: I'll settle for some better manners right now.
0: Where I come from, better manners started with knocking before you come cramming through a door.
2: Where you came from, they didn't have doors. Just a damp rock. What's the idea of turning out the lights?
0: How could I tell who was coming? You don't smell that bad.
2: Will you tell me why you're here, or do I bounce it out of you?
0: Don't worry. You can't parlay it into anything to tell a judge. A guy named Adams lives here. He had to get in a hurry, broke the lock, grabbed some things, and headed for the airport. He hired me to watch the place till he gets back tomorrow.
2: He hired a bulldog to watch a steak?
0: You don't like this story, huh? What do you want, mad musician?
2: You're mad enough without music. Tell me more.
0: That's all there is till you started whipping into fancy trimming.
2: I can see that and raise it without even string.
0: You couldn't raise a rumpus on New Year's Eve.
2: No? And how about the murder of Thomas Van Dyke?
0: I must have looked surprised. Hellman was pleased and mysterious. He kept prowling around the house, looking at books, up on shelves and behind the furniture like he expected to find Van Dyke's body there. In the meantime, he filled me in on the case. Van Dyke had been a heavy money operator in show business, sports promotions and such. He ran around with the Mink and Diamond crowd and did enough charity work on the side to build up a reputation for being a pillar of the community. Everyone was surprised when he turned up dead, including the police. Someone had shot him without leaving any signature on the job. The case had remained unsolved for almost a year. Of course, at the speed Hellman thought, he might have just found out about it. Now he was passing out hints the thing had grown hot again.
2: I was checking through the evidence and file, and I ran across something with Miss.
0: Yeah, grand piano?
2: Some stuff in the diary. Have you been messing around in these books?
0: Is that why you're here? To borrow a book?
2: The diary didn't make any sense at the time of the death, but we turned up a bag the other day who worked with Van Dyke and some of his underground connections.
0: And now Van Dyke's the king of the thieves.
2: Something like that. I put together the stuff this Vag told us with some of the things in the diary, and it began to look like pay dirt. There's a book missing.
0: Yeah, the Rover Roy's, it's over your head, Hellman.
2: Death in Herald Square, it's called. And don't play that innocent routine too hard or you'll tire it out.
0: You're making about as much sense as a pig in a candy store.
2: The Vag tied this address into one of the clues. How do you like them apples?
0: I wouldn't buy them at 10 cents a crate.
2: Look, Bright Eyes, I don't like waterfront punks sticking their guns in my back in the dark. I don't like you messing in this racket.
0: Are you unhappy, nervous, run down?
2: I want you to keep your nose out of this scamper, Novak. And if you think that's just a lot of breath, try me.
0: Why should I leave this house just because you're having a nervous decline?
2: Don't think I'm buying that routine about some guy hiring you to watch his clothes while he went flying. You got a lead in this murder, and you're trying to track it down.
0: How much is the reward again?
2: $10,000. Who said anything about a reward?
0: Yeah, so that's why you're nervous.
2: Keep out of this, Novak. I'm warning you.
0: You're hot for the payoff. I should have known you wouldn't get up off your fat.
2: I'm giving you one more chance to get out, Novak.
0: I was hired to do a job, Hellman, remember?
2: All right, wise guy. Come on. Open the closet.
0: Your nose is itching. Open it yourself.
2: Okay, Novak. See any men's clothes in there?
0: Not in this year's style.
2: Snap it up, Novak. Haven't you remembered by now that Joe Adams was the girl?
0: All right, so the guy dealt me a joker. I don't mean I'm trying to crash your party.
2: The dame lives here is named Dodo Sandberg, and she ain't lonely. But you're going to be Novak and soon.
0: Dodo Sandberg.
2: Maybe she'll come to see you in jail.
0: You're not booking me, Hellman.
2: I told you to stay out of this, Novak.
0: You got nothing on me but a nervous twitch because you think I might beat you to that reward.
2: I got nothing on you except housebreaking. Come on down to the station.
0: Deal me out.
2: You want to argue? Hey, who turned out the lights?
0: I'm getting to like that Adams or somebody.
2: Stand where you are, Novak.
0: Sorry, Hellman. I just remembered a date with $10,000.

0: Hellman chased me, but the way he's built, he didn't have a prayer. He hit the street, doubled around a couple of corners. I couldn't even hear him. When I got back my breath, I walked along for a while and tried to put what I had together. Anyway, I looked at it, one thing was clear. Joe Adams had played me for a country boy in some setup that had a whole lot more in it than showed on the table. I needed to see Adams to square that deal, but something Hellman told me seemed even more important. I liked the idea of trying my chances of cutting into that $10,000 reward for Van Dyke's death. All I had to work on was a dame called Dodo Sandberg and a book called Death in Herald Square. I looked at a clock and found I still had time to make it to the main library before it closed for the night, so I headed that way. When I got in the place at the Civic Center, it took the librarians quite a bit of scrambling around to get the book. They finally turned it up just before closing time. I tucked it under my arm and started out of the place when the dame fell in step beside me. A nice set of curves tucked away in one of those new style dresses with so many extra built-in bumps it looked like a sack of potatoes.
1: Didn't I meet you in Scarsdale?
0: The shy type.
1: I used to be. I outgrew it.
0: I keep right on growing somewhere else.
1: You have to be that way.
0: My hobby's books.
1: I noticed. That's why I wanted to meet you. I like the books you choose.
0: And before I pick that up, what's your name?
1: Dodo Sandberg. Watch out for the stairs.
0: So you're after the book, too?
1: I didn't say that.
0: I know. It's my fascinating personality.
1: A very good friend of mine wrote that book.
0: Does my reading it strain your eyes or something?
1: It's very interesting. Now let's talk about you.
0: You get around, don't you?
1: What do you mean by that?
0: What became of Joe Adams?
1: That's a question for his mother to worry about, Patsy.
0: I don't mind helping her.
1: Do they have to be mothers?
0: You need help like Midas needs dough.
1: There's help and help. What if a girl's lonely?
0: You aren't built for the job. Let's get back to Adams and the book.
1: Adams is no problem. He lives at the Standard Hotel on Polk Street.
0: Careless, isn't he, to forget that?
1: And how did you suddenly get a yen to read Death in Herald Square?
0: A cop told me about it. Why?
1: Because there's a better book on the same subject. It's called Death Waits Ahead.
0: Am I supposed to turn that into some kind of warning?
1: It could be. And here's a sample of what I mean.
0: She worked fast and smooth as a piston. It was some kind of judo, I guess. I was too busy falling to be sure. The stairs didn't help any. By the time I picked myself up, she was out of sight. And so was the book. I sat there a while and thought about women. Then I went back to the library desk. I didn't buy me anything. Seems they only had one copy of the book. It wasn't popular, they said. When I seemed anxious about getting a copy, they sent me to a bookstore on 3rd Street, which stayed open late. By the time I got there, there was nobody in the place except one of the hired help looking bored by the cash register. I asked him for the book, and he quit looking bored right away. He began to look nervous. He said he didn't have the book. He'd never heard of it, and they were closing anyway. Whatever the guy was, he didn't have a card in the Actors Union. I guess Crowley realized that as soon as I did. When I said I'd look around anyway, a curtain twitched in the back of the place, and he came out. A big guy with a nasty disposition.
2: You could do better than that.
0: Did someone send you to tell me how to live?
2: You're looking for death in Herald Square?
0: The word's all over town.
2: You ought to be out eating something instead of nosing around where you're not wanted. You ever heard of the prisoner eating a hearty breakfast?
0: That's a warning. You're third in line.
2: Yeah, who else is interested?
0: A cop and a dame. Get a team up and work it into three-part harmony.
2: When they warned you, they were just trying to act like bad news. When I warn you, it's certified.
0: You don't look 8 feet tall. Put some meat on your skeleton.
2: My name's Pete Crowley. Did you ever hear of me?
0: I must read the wrong funny papers.
2: You got connections around the city.
0: You can say that about a sewer pipe. Something's making you itch. Trot it out where I can see it.
2: Dodo Sandberg tells me you got your nose up in the air over the Van Dyke killing.
0: Does that worry you?
2: I'm hiding right now in Mexico.
0: What's the death's head routine for?
2: Before you run to the cops with a finger, listen carefully. I picked up Van Dyke's rackets when he dropped them. They pay off very nicely. I like the way they're moving along. I don't want you or any of the eager beavers from the Kearney Street Station to nose over the apple cart.
0: I came here for a book. You don't look like it.
2: Also, I don't like anybody bothering Dodo. And that includes sailor salesmen and smart guys looking for a new home.
0: She doesn't want anybody ringing her bell. Tell her to take the signs out of her windows.
2: You look like a fairly bright boy. Take a tip. Fade out of this scramble while you're still in Mobile.
0: And if I don't?
2: Stick around and I'll show you my muscles.
0: I'd rather look at Dodo's.
2: Two of my muscles used to be rustlers. Think it over.

0: It began to look more and more like trouble doubled in spades. I began to get the feeling if I planned to sit in the game anymore, it was time to start counting up the cards and seeing how the mirrors were placed. And the best guy for that sort of work was an old alcoholic friend of mine called Jocko Madigan. And Jocko was a one-time doctor around town who gave up his practice when he learned that alcohol made him feel better even when he wasn't sick. Finding him was like taking a phone survey of the downtown bars. I pitched a strike at the fifth one I tried. At first, he didn't like the idea of moving, but when I told him I was phoning from a Third Street bar, he said he'd hop a cab. He came in while I was working on my second drink.
1: Patsy, my boy, I'm glad to see you, both of you. Or is that only two heads?
0: I could use two.
1: That's an involved way of saying you're in trouble. Goodbye.
0: Listen, Jocko, I got my foot in the door of a deal that might pay off big.
1: All you've got your foot in is a dirty shoe, Patsy, and with your usual luck, you'll probably end up with Hellman stepping on it.
0: He stepped on it already.
1: Oh, he did? Good. How is the old walrus, anyway?
0: That's what I've been trying to tell you. I bounced into him tonight, and he was hot on the trail of the men who knocked off Van Dyke a year ago.
1: They're safe. Hellman couldn't put his finger on a fire eater in a darkened room.
0: What do you know about a book called Death in Herald Square?
1: What do you know about the home life of the Macrocephalus penibombix? As I was saying before thirst choked me off, some people collect seashells, some raise dogs, some go after goldfish or matchbox covers or pretty women, but not Patsy Novak. Oh, no. Patsy's different. Patsy wants to collect murders.
0: Did you ever hear of the book?
1: What book? You're talking too fast.
0: Death in Herald Square. Van Dyke's murder ties into it somehow.
1: Talk sense, Patsy. Things are blurred enough without you jabbering nonsense.
0: Nonsense? I'm not on the right trail. Why have I been warned off three times already, including a threat from Pete Crowley?
1: Are you asking me?
0: Look, Jocko, there's $10,000 reward for the murderer.
1: Well, why didn't you tell me that 10 minutes ago and avoid all this verbiage?
0: Well, if you'd get your nose out of that whiskey bottle, you...
1: Skip the greeting, son. Let's get on to the money matters. What do you want me to do?
0: It's an old book. You know where to find it. I tried the library, but a dame called Dodo grabbed the dice.
1: I know just how to get it. A friend of mine in the Panhandle has a small bookstore and home distillery.
0: Listen, there's a Joe Adams fit in there somewhere. See what you can get on him, will you?
1: Do go on, you fascinate me.
0: Two other people were nervous about me since this thing broke. One is Crowley, and the other is Dodo Sandberg. He seems to be tied to Crowley somehow. Can you get a check on him for me?
1: For $10,000, I can get a count on the fillings in their teeth. Is this Dodo Sandberg pretty?
0: Why?
1: I want to know where you'll be in case I have to phone. So long, lover.
0: I paid for Jocko's drinks and went out to the Standard Hotel. The room clerk gave me Joe Adams' number. He looked a little worried when he told me, but that could have been about a new boss or an old girlfriend. It could have, but it wasn't. Adams' room was on the fourth floor, and when I reached there in the elevator, Hellman almost ran over me trying to get in the cage. He was a nice salmon pink and panting like a bloodhound on a deer trail. He had a gun in one fat hand, a mouthful of verbs and adjectives.
2: Every time I turn a corner...
0: Who are you expecting, Princess Elizabeth?
2: Where did he go?
0: You better shift to the overdrive. You're racing your motor.
2: Where's Adams, Novak?
0: Don't start testing your muscles on me, Hellman. You must think I'm your wife.
2: This ain't playland, Novak. Adams just left his room. Where is he?
0: I'm not in the mood for company, Hellman.
2: You're going to talk. You're going to talk plenty.
0: What's all the pushing around about?
2: Don't pretend you're the country boy. You don't know what's going on.
0: Back up a bit and fill me in.
2: Adams told me he hired you to knock me off.
0: Yeah, and you believed him,
2: I
0: huh?
2: know you don't work that way. But I wouldn't put it beyond you to pretend to go along with the proposition as long as you could milk a few dollars out of Adams.
0: With your head, it's a wonder you don't believe it that I did it.
2: With my head, I remember that you were waiting in a darkened apartment with a gun when I came in. That you ran out on me and that you show up now just when Joe Adams is escaping.
0: You put two and two together and get 22.
2: You're just a sort of a lousy connivance.
0: What about Adams? Is he the turkey that knocked off Van Dyke?
2: He got away when I started to dial the phone to call the wagon to take... I thought I told you to forget the Van Dyke murder.
0: You're full of tell, Hellman. Is Adams the one?
2: Pin this into your hat, Novak. I'm closing in on the one who did it, and I don't need you to help with the net.
0: Like you closed in on Adams?
2: Just let me stumble over you once more before I close this up, and I'll bet my badge I'll put you where you'll stand still.
0: And it could be Adams.
2: Do you hear what I said?
0: Yeah. I heard prices are going down, too, but I haven't noticed it much.
2: I can fix that. You're going to a place where the feed is on the house.
0: Don't give me any more of that jail talk, Hellman, until you're ready to come in with some papers.
2: All I need to put you in a cage is a key. Let's go.
3: I'll get in. You stay where you are, Novak.
0: He must think I'm a Boy Scout.

0: Yeah, it was screwy. That was twice Hellman had tried to jail me, and twice someone had fixed a breakaway. Anyway, you looked at that, it still meant somebody wanted me in circulation for some reason. Unless you believed in good fairies, the reason wouldn't be nice. If I guessed hard, I could make it relate somehow to the Van Dyke killing. But all I had for a trail on that was three people being nervous in a hard-to-get mystery book. From the way Adam saved me from Hellman, he looked like a good man to know more about, and fast. I knew that after the gun work in the hotel, I'd have to find him somewhere else. The only other lead I had on him was through Dodo. I headed back to her place on Vallejo Street. When she opened the door, she looked like something to fit in a fireplace ad. She was wearing a negligee thin enough to roll up and stuff in a pipe.
1: You bounce back fast.
0: You grow on me.
1: What do you want?
0: Van Dyke's murderer.
1: Who's Van Dyke?
0: You're a stranger in town. You never heard of him.
1: Come on in. I'm having coffee. Think you can risk drinking some with arsenic and all?
0: I got a strong stomach.
1: You're a nice-looking guy. You seem healthy. Why do you want to change?
0: Your boy Adams likes to play tricks. If I didn't try to pay him off for the hot foot he gave me, he might feel neglected.
1: Adams is just a flock of nerves looking for some place to break down. Forget him.
0: He tried to put me on a spot where I'd end up killing a cop. The gag-laden egg. Nobody's laughing.
1: Cream in your coffee?
0: Yeah. I'm still guessing why he did it unless he killed Van Dyke.
1: Sugar?
0: Look, he didn't just pick this house out of the phone book. I put you in line to do some explaining.
1: I wouldn't explain how to turn over in bed until I've had a cup of coffee.
0: You aren't shaking where it shows.
1: Are you telling me how to live?
0: I'd have to start with the way you say goodbye on stairways. You didn't learn that trick in a finishing school.
1: It didn't finish you, but that's just because you're durable.
0: So's my longing for Adams. Where can I find him?
1: I told you Adams don't mean anything. He just acts busy. He's like a fly, batting his wings off and ending up in the same place.
0: What place? Do I twist it out of you?
1: That book, Death in Herald Square. Did you find another copy?
0: That's for tomorrow. Tonight it's Adams.
1: You're wasting your time chasing Adams. Concentrate on the book.
0: I'm spreading my fire. How do I know that book isn't just a come-on to get me off the trail?
1: In the book, there was a millionaire businessman just like Van Dyke. He had connections in the rackets. Just like Van Dyke. He had a partner, just like Van Dyke.
0: When do I start panning?
1: If you do, it'll be from running from the cops. That's all I'm giving you about the book.
0: I'll get the rest when I pick one up tomorrow.
2: You'll have a tough time doing that, Novak. The bookstores are all out of copies.
0: You collected them all?
2: Wasn't hard. A car, a telephone, a little bustling about.
0: You're real sharp, Crowley, till you start looking at a map.
2: I have friends across the bay. You might try Sacramento or Los Angeles, but that would take some time, wouldn't it?
0: I guess time don't count after tomorrow.
2: Not with what you know, sonny boy. Am I being confusing?
0: You make a good try.
2: Well, this won't confuse you. I thought I told you I didn't like Dodo to be bothered.
0: She needs protection like J. Edgar Hoover.
2: And didn't I warn you off this caper?
1: Leave him alone, Crowley. He's harmless. Are you all done in the other room?
2: Yeah.
1: Come on, Novak. I want to make you a little present. There are the books you've been looking for, with only a few pages missing.
2: Yeah, Novak, you can have them. All 50 of them.
1: They're a little scarred, baby, but they'd still make a nice gift. Send them to your friends for Christmas.
2: If any of them can read.
0: You sound like you're ringing down a curtain.
2: That's right. After tonight, you just keep right on guessing.
0: About who killed Van Dyke?
1: No, baby. About how you're going to prove anything.
2: Mind if we sort of run along now? As soon as the lady gets dressed?
0: After they'd gone, I went through the books. Page 187 was torn out of each one of them. I felt like a man in an earthquake. Something told me to run, but I didn't know where to go. Trying to make sense out of what I knew was like trying to put together a drop cake. I wandered around the place till I found a drink. I was just lifting the glass when the telephone rang. Yeah?
3: Who's ahead, you or the Morrow Squad?
0: Everybody's out in front of me, including Dodo and Crowley. Adams is out of sight.
3: You aren't alone.
0: Dodo and Crowley just went out the door. I said goodbye to them and 10,000 bucks.
3: Was Crowley that big, or was it the girl?
0: Crowley isn't worried, neither is Dodo.
3: That leaves Adams. Oh, I ran down that book of yours.
0: Crowley said he bought every copy in town.
3: Every copy in the bookstores? My friend remembered where he'd sold one, my friend with the still. We borrowed it. Oh, by the way, Van Dyke wrote the book.
0: Yeah? What's on page 187?
3: Let's see now. Yes. A description of Van Dyke's double life bond. page 187 is a description of the front man, the gangster. A bad writing job. No wonder it didn't sell.
0: What does it fit?
3: It doesn't fit anyone, Patsy. He only said that the person had a star tattooed on his chest.
0: It's a horse.
3: Now all you've got to do is to get them in a game of strip poker.
0: Get them. They're all gone.
3: It's still a good idea, especially if Dodo sat in. So long, lover.
0: Give me Hellman.
4: Inspector Hellman speaking.
0: I got your killer for you.
4: What's that? Who's this? Novak?
0: Yeah, and don't start bubbling about my nose in your business.
4: Business is picking up.
0: You get Adams?
4: Adams? That's good. No, Novak, my stool pigeon got it. That fag I was telling you about.
0: That leaves you the only one knowing.
4: $10,000 worth. Don't think I'm coming after you, baby. You can stay there and rot.
0: So far, I feel healthy.
4: You think you can drag me off the trail after you by this phony phone call?
0: I know who did it.
4: Oh, no, you don't, Novak, but I do.
0: Yeah, fill it in.
4: I just got a phone tip where they're hanging out.
0: So they're sending out invitations.
4: I'll even tell you where they are. It's at the beach near a shooting gallery. I've got a siren on my car. Let's see you beat me out there. It's the first gallery below the ballroom.
0: Look, Hellman, you're the only guy alive who knows the whole story. What if this is a gag?
4: Oh, no, Novak. I'm not biting on any of your phony tricks.
0: But listen.
4: Save your breath to sob with when you see me pick up that nice fat check.

0: I thought a while, and suddenly the thing fell together like a winning poker hand. As soon as I saw it, I started running for my car. I don't know how it happened, but I beat him out there. I went along the bridge arterials. And it widened fast. By seeing a flock of red lights and licking the paint off a couple of fenders, I was out through the Presidio and over to Golden Gate Park in no time at all. When I hit the beach, it was foggy and empty. There was only one guy in the shooting gallery. When I got up near him, it turned out to be Crowley. He had a rifle in his hands. And he saw me first, down the barrel of the gun.
1: Don't back up, Novak. Come on in. You were looking for Adams, weren't you?
0: I was looking for a lot of things.
1: He's here behind the counter. Look, on the floor.
0: And did you kill him? Those bullet holes could be 22s.
1: Yeah, I killed him. Just as I'll kill you if you got any fancy ideas like trying to grab a gun.
0: What are you saving me for, Christmas?
1: Yeah, you dress up the joint. I want Hellman to walk into the trap just like you did. That's why I'm shooting at the targets. Like this. Bullseye. I'm good.
0: You'll have to be good to get away with killing a cop.
1: I hired Adams to do it. But he thought he'd get smart and frame you into the rap. That's why he hired you.
0: Did he expect me to kill Hellman that night?
1: Well, that's one of his bright ideas. He's full of bright ideas. Or he was. And Mr. Smart, he'd still be breeding. It's really very simple. Hellman got on the trail. And he was the only one in town who knew there was a trail. So he had to be killed.
0: He ain't dead yet. You're betting a 22 against a police special.
1: I'm live bait. You ought to see the gun Dodo has in the car.
0: You're gonna dry gulch him, huh?
1: He'll be watching me, and I'll be watching you. Let's see you beat that hand.
0: You're forgetting the books.
1: We're forgetting nothing. Books don't mean anything unless you put it together with what Hellman knows. Hellman and his stool pigeon. Stool's dead. And here comes Hellman. Adams thought of everything, including mirrors.
0: You thought of everything. Except a quarter.
1: What for?
0: To pay for the reload on that gun. Now, if these other guns are only loaded. Hi, you win a cigar, Hellman. You got her.
2: She'd have had me if you didn't spray the windshield. What was the deal?
0: While you were creeping up on Crowley, Dodo was going to pat you on the back.
2: Crowley? Where's Adams?
0: He quit the game. Crowley helped him.
2: Come on. Crowley's coming, too.
0: Don't worry. He won't like these odds.
2: What odds?
0: 38 to 20.

0: Roger Adodo's only left one thing to wonder about. That was how she kept warm.
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2: News this hour from Town Hall. I'm Ron Taylor. Congress may avoid another disruptive government shutdown just as lawmakers head into campaign season.
3: The House is expected to vote next week on a Senate-passed continuing resolution to keep the federal government funded temporarily. The measure needs a two-thirds majority under House rules, but it passed the Senate with strong bipartisan support. Without an agreement, funding will expire September 30th. Supporters say the stopgap gives lawmakers time to negotiate full-year spending bills and protects federal workers from another damaging shutdown. Bob Agner reporting.
2: Arkansas Republican Senator Tom Cotton discusses efforts to maintain economic pressure on Iran through sanctions and enforcement actions.
4: Based on every indication we have is that the economic vice tightens every single day on Iran. And sure, the revolutionary fanatics who are in charge in Tehran are not feeling that. They're corrupt. They have lined their pockets for decades at the expense of the Iranian people. But each day it gets tighter and tighter, and the pressure on them gets more and more.
2: Speaking with the Salem Radio Network, he says the United States should continue targeting entities that help Iran evade sanctions, particularly those involved in oil exports and activities connected to the Iranian Revolutionary Guard. The Columbia, South Carolina police chief says an officer died today and a second was injured after responding to a call about a domestic dispute. He said the suspect had a lengthy criminal record and also died. The deceased officer was just 29 years old and had been with the department for only 2 years, leaving behind a wife and two young children. Poor weather temporarily hampered aerial rescue operations in Nepal once again as the search for thousands of missing people continues along the border with China and entering now its fifth day. Rescue workers and military personnel have been working around the clock since Wednesday's disaster that's killed more than 690 people. News and analysis at townhall.com.
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2: Some Democratic candidates in Iowa say they don't want Kamala Harris campaigning on their behalf. Correspondent Laura Winters explains.
7: Iowa Senate candidate Democrat Josh Turek shooting down the idea of former Vice President Kamala Harris campaigning for him. A reporter asking him about potentially working with Harris, to which he responds, no. His fellow Iowa gubernatorial candidate, Democrat Rob Sand, also pushing back against the idea of the former Vice President campaigning for him, saying that he believes she shouldn't pursue a presidential run in 2028. Let's move on, Sand says. We need some new leadership.
2: President Trump says he will attend the President's Cup matches next month near Chicago as the honorary chairman. This marks the second year in a row that he will be at the premier golf tournament. He was at the Ryder Cup on Long Island last year, also dropped in on the President's Cup during his first term in office in 2017. More news at townhall.com. There's an ongoing war of words over President Trump's renaming of Lake Ontario.
8: Ontario Premier Doug Ford unveiling a giant billboard on the Canadian shoreline, Lake Ontario, now and always, and taking to his social media and to the press to promote it.
9: But just in case President Trump or anyone else forgets, we've set up the sign to remind them it's Lake Ontario now and forever.
8: After months of tariffs, 51st state threats, and personal attacks on Canadian leaders, the move has been met in Canada largely with ridicule.
9: Long after President Trump is gone, it will still

0: be called Lake Ontario.
1: I'm Julie Walker.
2: Federal Reserve Chair Kevin Warsh provided his most detailed insights yet on how he views the central bank's fight against inflation in a high-profile speech at an annual economic conference in Jackson Hole Friday, in saying he hasn't seen evidence that inflation is cooling. More on these stories at Town.
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1: Oh, so great to be with you. Coming to you live from the Sherman Oaks Coast to Coast AM studios. Sitting in for George Norrie. Paul McCartney, Gratitude, from 2007's Memory Almost Full, which was an unusually personal McCartney album, and he actually began recording it at Abbey Road way back in 2003 before putting it aside. Tonight I want to mess with your memory. It's open lines, and our unofficial theme is the Mandela Effect. Those things you know you remember one way, except reality now says otherwise. Case in point, interview with a vampire. Nope. That's wrong. Apparently, it's always been interview with the vampire. So what's yours? A movie title? A song lyric? Logo? Historical event? Something you swear changed. Is it faulty memory? Parallel realities? Shifting timelines? CERN? Fooling around with the machinery of the universe? We've taken the international line, and we've turned it into a special Mandela Effect hotline for tonight. And that number is 800-893-0903. 800-893-0903. And as usual, our long-standing rule, no politics. We get enough of that everywhere else. So tonight, we're messing with reality instead. Your Mandela Effects, your calls, open lines. Coming up next on Coast to Coast AM.
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0: All right, once again, we have opened up a special Mandela Effect hotline, previously known as our international line, 800-893-0903. Your experiences with the Mandela Effect, but we can open up the discourse to include anything involving high strangeness, of course. And we're going to begin with Sue in North Carolina. Sue, good morning. Welcome to Coast.
1: Hi, Richard.
0: Hi there.
1: First of all, where is Sherman Oaks?
0: Sherman Oaks is Los Angeles, California.
1: Is
0: it? I'm not sure. San Fernando Valley, I'm told.
1: Oh, is that where you said you're at tonight?
0: That's where I'm sitting.
1: Oh, okay. I had a question. You talk a lot about your son North, which is wonderful, but you never talk about Zach at all. Is he okay?
0: Zach's wonderful. I mentioned North because he's sitting here in the studio with me, but Zachary's gearing up for university in a couple of weeks, and he's at home taking care of our 80-pound typhoon on four legs called Tucker.
1: Oh, a typhoon?
0: He's a golden retriever, but
1: they're beautiful.
0: He's a menace to society, but we love him.
1: Oh, they're beautiful.
0: Yes.
1: They make great watchdogs.
0: Well, he better find something to do to earn his keep. He just lies around the house like he pays rent.
1: So Zach's okay?
0: Zach is wonderful. Thank you. What's on your mind tonight, Sue? What do you want to talk about?
1: Well, I was wondering what you thought about Trump wanting to name Lake Ontario Lake America.
0: Well, he can name it whatever he wants. It doesn't matter. But let's move on to the bizarreness of the universe. Let's say hi next to Bill is trucking in Oregon. Bill, welcome to Coast.
2: Hey, Richard. Yeah, Mandela Effect is my favorite topic, okay? But, I just want to be clear right from the beginning, because George Norrie had a guest on that was a creator of the Dark Skies series, and
0: yes,
2: he was talking about aliens, right? And I brought up Mandela Effect, and maybe these visitors are insulated from it, right? And I mentioned that we're all living in changes in the timeline. Well, he cut me off and he said, well, if we're all living in it, everyone, there's no way to prove or disprove it, moving on, right? But here's the thing. Like, I have a coworker. He knows more about the Mandela Effect than anyone I've ever seen. He doesn't listen to any Coast to Coast or any paranormal stuff at all. He's not into it whatsoever. I asked him about a song. He's quite smart on music. So I asked him about a song that I think may be part of the Mandela Effect, and he started going on about Fruit of the Loom Underwear and the Cornucopia that used to be on there. And then he started talking all about Mandela Effect. So we're all aware of it, but he doesn't care. Those of us that care have had some sort of crisis, some sort of like for instance, some people see themselves, they meet themselves, and they go into a Mandela Effect crisis. At least that's what I believe. Mine started in like 1991. But the reason...
0: Hang on. What was it in 1991? What was the Mandela Effect that you witnessed? And this is, it's interesting because, the Mandela Effect really started for a lot of people around the time that Mandela, is released from prison, right?
2: Well,
0: they remember him dying in prison in the 80s. So what happened in 91 what was the Mandela Effect revelation for you in 1991?
2: Well, in 1991, I remember this event. Okay, I was at Fort Knox, Kentucky, and I got called back off of leave saying that we were going to war. And I was like, going to war? Wow. Okay, so anyways, and it was like the first time I ever had excess leave. I thought nothing would, I thought I was, free, and I remember there was an event, and there was I remember at Fort Knox we were doing a joint training event with countries with armies from countries in that area, and I'm sure one formation was Iraqi under Saddam Hussein. They were Iraqi soldiers, and everyone's like, no, you're just making that up. I'm like, no, I'm sure there were. But anyways, we, you know, Iraq, Saddam Hussein's Iraq had invaded Kuwait. You know the story.
0: Yes.
2: I mean, you were the, and then as far as like this season four, this season four, episode 18, Lithia is the name of it, the episode, okay, of Outer Limits, the new Outer Limits. That talks about a post-apocalyptic world in which there's mainly all just women, and they reproduce with artificial insemination. They revive a soldier, in this a male soldier. They revive him from cryogenic freeze, and of course there's all this mayhem and crisis ensues, right? And that when they refreeze him, the matriarch, she was his fiance, but he did not recognize her because she had aged. Right. That was a series called Utopia. All right. And that's the Dark Skies guy cut me off at that point. He said, OK, there's already a series called Utopia. Now I'm seeing that series he was talking about all over the place. But before, long story short, this is this whole thing, like I said, it doesn't affect anyone unless you have some sort of crisis event with it. And I'm telling you, Richard, I'm telling you, a lot of people see it. This has something to do, because I did the numbers on this Lithia and Utopia. It has something to do with when the Bolsheviks opened up the tomb of Tamerlane and Operation Barbarossa. Now, I know the BND, the German Intelligence Service, were manipulating the Russians at the time, okay? But that Operation Barbarossa was the largest land invasion any military had ever done in history. Right. And
0: what does that have? Because I got to move on to some other callers. What does Operation Barbarossa have to do with the Mandela effect?
2: Well, I just ran the numbers on that Lithia and Utopia connection. All right. And I came up with Tamerlane in his conquest of Europe, his attempted conquest of Europe. That and then also I think there is about to be the Russians. I think there's something really bad about to happen as far as the situation in Ukraine.
0: All right.
2: Leave it at that.
0: Okay.
2: Leave it at that and move on. Thanks.
0: I appreciate the call. All right. Safe driving in Oregon. Let's see. I guess people will have to do their own research after class. Let's say hello to Billy is in Glendale, California. Billy, welcome to Coast. Good morning.
3: Hey, Rich, good morning. How you doing? I actually had a personal Mandela effect from something from 1996, but I didn't realize it until 2024.
0: All right, lay it on me.
3: Okay. In 1996, the movie The Crow, City of Angels came out, right? And, of course, that year so did the soundtrack, which has many great artists. Anyway, in June of 1996, I was 15, and I had actually heard a track on Power 106 here in L.A. that was going to be on the movie soundtrack. It was Above the Law and Kid Frost doing a song called City of Angels. Now, a couple of months, about a month later, the actual soundtrack comes out in July of 1996. The movie itself didn't come out till August of 96, but in July of 96, when the actual album finally came out, you know, I rushed out to get it because the song was stuck in my head. But when I went directly to that song because I got the CD, and it was a completely different mix of the song. It was a remix. It was not the same one that they had actually played on the radio. And so I realized, okay, it's a remix. You know, there's a radio mix, and then there's the actual official album mix. Then, of course, later on that year, they came out with a video, and the video had the same mix that's on the album. Now, fast forward to 2024, you know, it had been a while since I heard it, so I looked up, you know. So I was playing the song. But what's funny is that now the version that's on the album is the remix that I first heard on the radio, and now apparently the remix – I mean, the original version is now a remix that's no longer.
0: I understand.
3: On the
0: I got where you're coming from. Okay, so here's a smorgasbord. You know, pick one that maybe best explains this. A, you misremembered. B, you were conflating different things. Or C, CERN is messing with the timeline.
3: CERN.
0: Don't
3: it
0: is.
3: Don't get me wrong. I'm willing to consider that my memory may be faulty, but I don't think so.
0: Okay. And what about conflating things?
3: I'm still confused how I would be conflating things exactly.
0: I'm not sure either. I can't answer that. Okay, so CERN. What is it? What is that quote? When you eliminate all other possibilities, no matter how improbable, whatever remains, however improbable, must be the truth. Something like that. Arthur Conan Doyle, right? From that's his quote. Anyway, thank you for the feedback. Appreciate the call. Casper is in St. Louis, first time caller. Casper, welcome to Coast. Good morning.
4: Hey, Richard, great to be on here. I just wanted to call because when I was a little kid, I was always fascinated with the topic of urban legends. So you're from Canada, right?
0: Yes.
4: So I just want to call and see, are there any Canadian urban legends that you know of that you think are cool?
0: Wow. Let's see. Well, you kind of put me on the spot. Urban legends from Canada. I think the thing about urban legends is they don't necessarily respect national borders. I think they tend to be more sort of cultural. So I think a lot of our urban legends would probably be, you know, those stories that we share around campfires would probably be very similar to yours. I remember being in Cub Scouts, we had a camp and telling stories about, you know, the car that picks up some ghost on the side of the road, but he doesn't know it's a ghost, and he asks, you know, the hitchhiker, where do they want to go? And they get off at the cemetery, and they, you know, those sorts of things. They're universal. That's why they become folk legends and urban legends and become part of folklore is because they're universal. I'm sure there are some specific ones that pertain to certain regions of Canada, but I can't think of any off the top of my head. Just, you know, I'm guessing the ones that you're familiar with would be the ones most people up in Canada are also familiar with. Sorry, I couldn't be more specific, but let's say hi to, we're going to go west of the Rockies, and Alex is in Redondo Beach, California. Alex, welcome to Coast. Good morning.
5: Hi, Richard. Glad to talk to you. I heard you talk on Sam Tripoli and about your new book, The Rock and Roll Twilight Zone.
0: Oh, I appreciate that. Thank you. Yeah,
5: thank you. Thank you. I wanted to ask you about the Kurt Cobain case, your thoughts on them possibly reopening it, but specifically Eldon Hoke. I know people actually that were involved and knew him, and I guess he was the drummer from a band called The Mentors, and he claimed Courtney Love offered him $50,000 to kill Cobain.
0: Allegedly, reportedly, never proven in court. Yes, that's the one.
5: I guess he passed a lie detector test, but I can't seem to verify that if that's ever... I mean, I don't know if that's out there, but I guess it's said that he passed a lie detector test. Most people believed him, but also the way that he was found dead was kind of suspicious. Do you think there's any chance they'll reopen it? And then have another question about the Cobain case after you answer that.
0: Okay, so the Kurt Cobain case... well, recently, I would say maybe January or February of this year, there was an independent group of forensic analysts. Now, they weren't appointed by a court. They just took it upon themselves to go back to King County, where Seattle is, whether they went to the DA's office or whether they went to the medical examiner's office or to the Seattle Police Department. I'm not sure what. But they presented them with a lot of the evidence, for example, that is contained in my book, Tales from the Rock and Roll Twilight Zone, about the handwriting analysis of the supposed, you know, suicide note, the position of, you know, the shotgun and Kurt's body and so forth. I don't want to get too graphic here. But despite that, King County or the medical examiner's office said, no, we're not reopening the case. And I can't tell you why. I think it's compelling. I don't know what would be involved in getting it reopened. There are still people alive that were close to the story. Kurt was cremated after his death, of course. You mentioned Eldon Hoke, El Duce, who was featured in a documentary that was made a couple years after Kurt's passing called Kurt and Courtney by Nick Broomfield. And the thing about Eldon Hoke was he was a real character. He was kind of a what they called a shock rock performer. And some would argue that he wasn't the most reliable of witnesses, so you have to take that into account. But he's on film saying what he said. And this is all alleged again. Nothing proven in court. Courtney Love has stated publicly many, many times, you know, she's not involved and there's no truth to these accusations. So we have to, you know, we have to take that seriously. Yes, he did say that she offered him money. And that he was found dead several days later, face down on a railroad track. So make of that what you will. Those are the loose threads that we tug on. And will it be reopened? Will the case be reopened? I can't answer. I don't have a crystal ball. I think it should be. I think it should be. I don't think you ever have to apologize for searching for truth and justice. There's no statute of limitations on that. We tend to think of these, you know, dead rock stars as they become over time, they become cartoon characters. They were real flesh and blood human beings who left behind loved ones. And so they deserve a pursuit of truth and justice, wherever that may lead. And it may turn out in the end that, yes, Kurt Cobain took his own life. But I don't think the case should be closed until we can say that with 100% certainty. And as it stands right now, I don't think we can. Appreciate the call. I don't have time for another one, but we're talking about the Mandela effect in addition to just about anything else. Here's one we were kicking around in the studio. Do you remember the chocolate bar Kit Kat? Hyphen or no hyphen? Show of hands here in the studio. Who remembers a hyphen in the Kit Kat chocolate bar? No. Tom says no. He doesn't, but Mike and North say yes. I don't remember. I didn't eat too many Kit Kats, but there was no hyphen for all you playing along at home. Tom, you're right. But that's the question. Are we misremembering? Or is CERN, the Hadron Collider, messing with timelines? You tell me. More of Coast to Coast coming your way right after these.

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1: And I wanted to talk to you anyway about the UFO reports, what you think of them.
2: The best thing about it is it's really exciting. We got complete vindication because basically what happened was is the government admitted that we don't know what these spots, these objects, these bright lights are, but basically you can help the government because the thing we're finding out is government's not that bright and they need our help. So that's where Coast to Coast AM comes in and George Norrie comes in. Because you're going to have people on here that will give the government investigators an idea where to look, how to look, and what to look for. So it really does a lot of validation of the history of this show. And this is a huge step forward to getting to the truth because for the first time, we have the U.S. government admitting that there's something to this. Really admitting there's something to this. And that's the big step for all of us.
0: Classic Cuts.
3: The title and cover art of Wings' Band on the Run album makes it all seem very criminal. But that's not what Paul McCartney was thinking when he wrote the eponymous song.
4: I had a song called Band on the Run. I was forming the band. We were getting together. And the song, in writing itself sort of thing, came to that phrase, Band on the Run. And I thought, oh, that's nice, because if it makes it as a recording, it will be a great album title. It will be nice for us as we're going on tour. We can be the band on the run, sort of thing. Because it doesn't always mean on the run from the law. I mean, on the run to me is just like band on the road.
3: Band on the Run was released in the spring of 1974.

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1: 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We'll look at Bigfoot. 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We'll look at real science. And we'll also look at conspiracies and what it all means to you, the listeners of Coast to Coast AM.
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1: It's time to congratulate you for your efforts to get a UFO UAP disclosure. 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
2: 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And ultimately, we got disclosure. And you're here to see it, and so am I.
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1: Sitting in for George Norrie, Harry Nilsson, everybody's talking. Here's the great trivia question. Nilsson didn't write this song. Fred Neil did. Nilsson's version became immortal, of course, through Midnight Cowboy and earned him a Grammy. Tim Gallaudet, former Navy oceanographer and acting head of NOAA, says high-resolution maps reveal strange features on the Atlantic seafloor that closely match Plato's description, including what appear to be canals and concentric formations. He says they know where it is, but because of an NDA, he can't reveal the location. The next step, send down a remotely operated vehicle and find out whether these formations are natural or man-made. And remember, Plato claimed Atlantis vanished more than 11,000 years ago. You know, there's no excuse to listen, or to miss, Coast to Coast. If you don't listen live, so many different ways to listen. One of them is, of course, the YouTube channel, the official YouTube channel. And here's Tom Danheiser to tell us more.
2: That's exactly right. It's interviews of recent and past shows, and we're always adding special best of compilations. Very simple, free to do. Just go to coasttocoastam.com, hit the YouTube icon at the top, click that, and you're in. You'll have some fun. And Richard, I got to tell you, this subject is so great. I forgot how great it is. So you remember the Wizard of Oz?
1: Yes.
2: Remember when she releases the monkeys against Dorothy?
1: Oh, that scared me to death as a kid.
2: And she yells, "Fly, my pretties, fly!"
1: Yes, yes.
2: That's not what she yelled.
1: What did she yell?
2: "Fly, fly, fly."
1: I don't remember "fly, fly, fly." I remember "fly, my pretties."
2: No, because she called Dorothy my pretty.
1: CERN got to you. The Hadron Collider people got to Tom Danheiser. I'm putting that on the record.
2: I didn't remember that. I just saw this and I went, wow. And then I remembered the witch going, "Fly, fly, fly."
1: Oh, maybe she said that. I could have swore she said, "Fly, my pretties."
2: That's the Mandela effect.
1: That's the Mandela effect.
2: Yes, sir.
1: Exactly. I have another one for you.
2: Okay.
1: I mentioned this, I think, before the show got rolling, but I wanted to throw this out here as well for listeners. The James Bond movie Moonraker with Roger Moore. Not my favorite James Bond. That's another story. Moonraker. Richard Kiel, I believe, is the actor. He plays Jaws. He's got a mouth full of metal teeth.
2: Yeah.
1: There's a scene where he smiles at this young woman, and she's got pigtails and she's got glasses. And she smiles back at him. I remember, and I'm guessing 90% of people who've seen the movie remember, she has braces. She's got a mouthful of, we used to call them train tracks when we were kids, which it wasn't very nice.
2: Right, I remember.
1: A mouthful of metal, right? And he kind of winks knowingly at her. He's got a mouthful of metal, and she has. But if you go back and watch the movie, she smiles, no braces.
2: No kidding.
1: Now, what would be the point of a scene like that unless she has braces and he smiles
2: there
1: knowingly?
2: There really wouldn't.
1: No.
2: But that's so weird. Now, when you were a kid, did you eat peanut butter? Or do you eat peanut butter now?
1: I do. I'll sit there.
2: Do you have a favorite brand?
1: Do I have a favorite brand? Name some brands. I can't remember.
2: I like Jiffy. You like Jiffy?
1: Yes, Jiffy.
2: You don't like Jiffy?
1: Well, I've had Jiffy.
2: No, you haven't. I guarantee you haven't had Jiffy.
1: Why?
2: Because it's called Jiff.
1: Oh!
2: Unbelievable, right?
1: Jiffy. Oh, I think I know what Jiffy is. Jiffy was the popcorn.
2: Yeah. Mandela effect.
1: There you go. Well, sometimes it's misremembering. Sometimes it's conflation. Sometimes it's the Hadron Collider.
2: Yeah.
1: The problem is, how do we determine which is which?
2: I don't think you can.
1: No.
2: I don't think you can.
1: So, but if there's someone out there with an Anne Rice book and it says interview with a vampire rather than the vampire, then we have definitive proof.
2: That's true.
1: Right? Then we can impanel a grand jury and go to Geneva, where the Hadron Collider is located, I think, and We've got a real case here.
2: We had her a few years ago as a guest. Very nice lady.
1: Oh, wow. Amazing.
2: Yeah. We've lost her since.
1: We have, yes. Interview with a vampire. All right. We'll get back into the Mandela effect right here on Coast to Coast AM.
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0: All right, welcome back. Richard Serrett sitting in for George Norrie on Coast to Coast AM. And it turns out maybe we didn't even need to create the Mandela Effect hotline. Everybody wants to talk about the Mandela Effect because it's just one of those universal principles that seems to unite people. We all have so solid memories of something. We're so certain that JCPenney was spelt without a final E. And then we're told years later, no, it was spelled P-E-N-N-E-Y. And it just throws us for a loop. Now, sometimes we are misremembering. I think probably JCPenney was always spelt with the final E. But I would be willing to wager a small fortune that it was interview with a vampire, not interview with the vampire. All right, let's say hi to Aaron is in Tempe, Arizona on the wild card line. Aaron, welcome to Coast. Good morning.
1: This is Aaron in Fountain Valley.
0: Sun Valley, beautiful. All right.
1: No, Fountain Valley.
0: I'm sorry, Fountain Valley. Oh, there's I. No worries. Okay.
1: Hey, Richard, welcome to California.
0: Thank you.
1: My question to you is, what inspired you to follow the path that you have, and have you ever seen a UFO, or do you just work too much?
0: That's a great point. I don't spend enough time looking up at the sky. And I think that's true for many of us. We're so busy with our heads buried in our phones, we're looking down most of the time. However, maybe looking down may eventually be the location of these craft. However, I've never seen a UFO. I've had paranormal experiences, let me put it this way. I've had something happen to me. I've witnessed things that I cannot explain. Is that paranormal? Is it just like the Mandela effect, misremembering, confusion? Possibly. I'm open to all possibilities. Your other question was, what led me down this path? Do you mean to become a broadcaster? I guess we lost Aaron. That's a long story. Probably not very interesting. You know, we each choose our own path, and my path, I think, kind of chose me. Let's see. Let's say hi to... Let's take the other Aaron. It's a festival of Aarons, wild card line. This one is in Tempe, Arizona. Hello, Aaron. Good morning.
2: Morning, Richard. Welcome to South of the Border. We're glad you're here with us.
0: Glad to be here.
2: I think last time we talked, I was telling you about my... Josh Warren wishing machine I got, and I have an update for you that relates to synchronicity.
0: Okay.
2: Yeah. So I was wrote my my wish down was to have a prosperous and fitting job opportunity. So I've had, over the past few weeks, I've had 6 different interviews of different places and, types of work that I would love to do. And everything literally just fell into place. The only thing I did, which we know a lot of places have a history of not really getting back to you when you, show interest in getting a job, right, or applying for one.
0: It happens.
2: It does. So these 6 different things that just lined up, and this is like never happened to me, going through this process. I went to all of them and didn't get a lot of them, but I learned something. I was shown and learned something real valuable that would help me to get what I'm after. So I went to this one place. It was a security guard firm that was having a hiring event, and showed up there, and I was ready to interview with them. They said that in the state of Arizona, you need to study for and get your guard card, as they call it, to be certified to
0: right.
2: do unarmed security work. So I said, oh, okay. And, spent 5 minutes in the office, but I was given the information to go for it. And I've researched it, found out how much it was. And in my area here, all of these jobs, which there are so many different companies that have security work, and I'm looking for something that's higher paying with, you know, about the same amount of work, same amount of time that I'm doing right now. So not only have I found a new path to go on to do something new, to get paid more, and to step out of the retail role that I'm in now, which is my ultimate goal.
0: Right. And you attribute, sorry, I just want to cut to the quick here. You attribute that to Joshua P. Warren's wishing machine.
2: Yes, because that's the most important thing that I've learned, and I've already started to go down that path to learn that new thing. So I would that's what I would say, yes.
0: Well, here's the thing. I love Joshua P. Warren. I think he's such an innovative researcher, and of course he's part of our Coast to Coast paranormal podcast network, Stranger Things with Joshua P. Warren. But why do you attribute to the wishing machine? I mean, you decided that you wanted to get out of retail. You wanted to forge with another. And so you went to, you know, the security job fair, and they gave you information that you didn't know about. You had to go get your guard card and so forth. Why couldn't that just be Aaron taking some initiative and, you know, taking a leap of faith, you know, that if you go to this job fair, things are going to change for you. Things are going to open up. Maybe the wishing machine's greatest power is that the idea was, you know, already inside you, but the wishing machine gave you permission to go out there and do it. Because, the wishing machine tells me I should do this. No, Aaron decided to do it. What do you think of that?
2: I think that's valid, too, because I guess there's some things that we find within ourselves, or we have, like, little tools and things to help us push us down that path. Otherwise, we would say something and never do it.
0: Right. But in the end, it really doesn't matter whether it was the wishing machine or whether it was you. You're on a different path now. And I wish you the greatest success. I hope everything works out for you. I'd love to hear back from you once you land that dream gig in your chosen field, Aaron. Thank you so much. Let's say hi to the wild card line. Eric is in South Carolina, beautiful South Carolina. Eric, is it humid there where you are tonight? What's going on?
3: The last couple of weeks, it's been 100 plus.
0: 100 plus.
3: You know, the actual temperature has been feeling like 108, 110, but
0: wow.
3: It's much better.
0: Wow. And how do you keep cool at night?
3: Just paying a high bill. That's it.
0: Got it. Okay. Got it. All right. What's going on, Eric? What do you want to talk about?
3: I just remembered reading something in the past, and I hopefully no one's brought it up, but I wanted to bring it up, and I was born in 80, so what I'm bringing up is 1963, and I think that it is pretty clear just by the date, but the Kennedy assassination, the vehicle, I remember seeing recreations, movies, a plethora of them with a four-seat car and four people in the car, but it was not. It was actually six people in six seats. And I just thought that was odd, and maybe it's not relevant to this Mandela effect, but to me, that's what I remember.
0: No, it's a great example, and it comes up. If you search, you know, examples of Mandela effect, that is one of them. You nailed it. People remember four passengers. However, I've never had that impression, you know, after so many viewings of the Zapruder film over the years and talking endlessly about the JFK assassination.
3: Right.
0: You know, I clearly remember Texas Governor John Connally in the middle row with his wife. I think her name was Nellie. I guess she would be the first lady of Texas. And then you had the Secret Service agents in the front seat. William Greer was driving, and I can't remember the name of the other Secret Service agent who was a passenger. And then, of course, you had the president and the first lady in the very back. But a lot of people do remember, for whatever reason, four passengers. Now, unless you assume that Governor Connally was driving, which doesn't make sense, then, yeah, I can't imagine how you would, you can't miss John Connally because he takes a bullet, right? So it's interesting. That to me is a clear example of misremembering. There were six passengers, well, a driver and five passengers technically, but it's a good one and it comes up time and time again. Appreciate the call, Eric. Let's see, we have Charles, I think, is on the Mandela Effect hotline. Charles,
4: yes,
0: welcome.
4: Sir, how are you? I usually call in on the West Coast line, but I do have one misremembrance that is subject to challenge, would be Canadian visual artist Brian Adams, who wrote a song, Summer of 69.
0: Yes.
4: I seem to remember standing on your mother's porch, and it's Mama's porch. So I'll just put that out there. And it's Friday night open lines, and it doesn't feel like open lines, though, when we have, like, a topic, you know. And the reason I say that is because tonight, astrologically, astronomically, or whatever, things are really lining up for a bunch of stuff to be discovered, exposed, you know, whistleblowed. And I was hoping tonight would be the night when some really cool calls came in, because I think there's a lot of people out there, just something's pushing them over the edge, saying, you know what, I'm just going to report this tonight. I don't care what happens anymore, but I got to get this out there. Like, I really feel like this is like the night for that.
0: Well, I've never put in a prohibition on any of those topics that I don't want to talk about politics, but anything else goes. I mentioned that off the top. I threw the Mandela Effect topic out there, and I assigned a specific line to it, a hotline to it. But you're free to talk about anything. What do you think is going to be exposed in the next weeks?
4: I'll tell you, personally, I mean, I'm kind of looking at the new FAA regulations that are allowing different zones for sonic booms. And with the Mandela, it relates to time, which there are people operating at femto and picoseconds, which is a trillionth of a second and a quadrillionth of a second, and they're shaping single photons. You know, so I just want to give some perspective. And how I know this is our own taxpayer-funded research that you can find on SITE:/.gov. You know, it's right there. It's not hiding. We pay for it. And it's fascinating. But when we begin to understand that there are forces operating at picosecond and femtoseconds, quadrillionths of a second, anything's possible, you know, sleight of hand, misdirection, planting memories, taking them out. It's a fascinating world. That's, I guess, what I'm saying.
0: It is indeed a fascinating world, Charles. All right. Yeah, some of these things perhaps are hiding in plain sight. If you want to rifle through the paperwork or do the deep dive into the YouGov websites, you'll find research on a lot of different things. But I guess my question would be, does researching, what did you call them, picoseconds or nanoseconds, does that necessarily equate to a different spelling of the Berenstain Bears? I don't know at this point. I don't know that we can confidently say that the Hadron Collider or some kind of a Time Lord who works for the CIA changed the spelling on JCPenney. Maybe. Maybe. I mean, that's what we're here to talk about, right? Captain Crunch. Tom threw that one at me and I nailed it. I hit it out of the park. I remembered how Captain Crunch was spelled. But others don't remember it that way. That could be misremembering. Others could be time manipulation. I'm open to that possibility, and I'm here waiting to talk to you about it. Richard Sarrett in for George Norrie, right here on Coast to Coast AM.

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0: Warren, you know it's been a while since I've been up to your showroom and garden center in Scotts Valley. Maybe the folks out there might want to know where you are.
1: 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And while you're in Scotts Valley, check out the town. There's nice restaurants, breweries, wineries, shopping, hotels, farmers markets, and the entrance to the beautiful Redwoods. 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
1: Sitting in for George Norrie. And we're talking the Mandela Effect here on Open Lines, and the Mandela Effect kind of took a dark turn here in studio. I had to physically pull Michael Cozzio off of Tom Danheiser. Danheiser insists that the Fruit of the Loom logo never had a horn o' plenty, and Michael Cozzio took great exception to that. It almost came to blows. I'm kidding, of course, but people are passionate about what they think they remember. The Mandela Effect. But that's just one of the sort of the proverbial logs we threw on the fire. You can talk about high strangeness till the cows come home. I welcome it. But I just thought that might be an interesting thing to discuss, because the latest one going around is it interview with a vampire or interview with the vampire? And I insist, I must be adamant about this, it was interview with a vampire. If there's someone out there with an original Anne Rice first edition, and it says interview with a vampire, I will send a cab, an Uber driver over and bring it into the studio. All right. We're going to get back to open lines in a minute. I wanted to share this with you from the coasttocoastam.com website. Have you heard about this? A 60-year-old NASA photograph raising eyebrows again. UFO researcher Scott Waring says a strange object photographed above the moon in 1967 is not a camera glitch. It's a massive spacecraft, possibly, get this, more than 3 miles long. And there's more. Newly released Apollo-era files contain astronauts describing strange flashing and tumbling objects near the moon. And on one recording, even mentions an alien star base on the far side. NASA says there's no evidence of extraterrestrial life, but nearly six decades later, some of those old moon photos and recordings are starting to look very interesting. And, of course, you can find out more in the carousel up at coasttocoastam.com. And if you're enjoying my little bag of tricks here on Coast to Coast, I'd love you to dig a little further down the rabbit hole and join me on my podcast, Richard Serrett's Strange Planet. 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All right, back to high strangeness and the Mandela Effect. 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

0: first-time caller Shannon is in Maryland. Good morning, Shannon. Welcome to Coast to Coast.
1: Good morning.
0: Hi there.
1: Thanks for having me.
0: My pleasure. Go ahead. What do you got?
1: Oh, wow. Well, yeah, the Mandela effect, that blew my mind. Like, the first time I ever heard somebody say to me, Nelson Mandela just died. I was, like, years ago in jail, and I argued with this lady, and she was, like, 10 years younger than me. I'm 52. So she was, you know, I was probably 50, and she was, like, 40. But I feel like there was, like, one of the generations, somebody else told me this, very much more educated, but they said, you know, there, it seemed like there could have been some kind of wormhole, or I don't know if I'm saying that right, but like a jump in time, and that they got sent to a different dimension that is like, you know, that they had all that stuff happen, and then they came back through the hole or something. I don't know. I might not be saying it right, but maybe you get me. Anyway.
0: Yes. I understand what you're saying. Yeah, I mean, that's ground zero for the Mandela effect, right? Is people remember him dying in prison on Robben's Island in South Africa in the early 80s, and then he's suddenly released from prison in, I believe it was late 80s, early 90s. I remember on television him being released, and then I think he died in around 2013. And people said, wait a minute, I remember watching the funeral.
1: I was shocked when people would say, Nelson Mandela's still alive. He just got out of jail. I'm like, no, this is crazy. And then, you know, like you said about the cornucopia with the fruit coming out of it. You know, I remember that on my little brother's underwear. You know?
0: You remember the cornucopia on the label of the fruit of the loom?
1: Yes, with the fruit coming out of it.
0: Because my understanding, and I could be misremembering, but my understanding is somebody actually contacted who owns Fruit of the Loom and asked them about this, and they denied that there was ever a point where they had the cornucopia on the label.
1: Ever.
0: Now, yeah.
1: That's what they say, yes.
0: So are they gaslighting us?
1: Come on, I'm telling you. You know, my little brother had all the Fruit of the Looms, the little, what were they called? But the ones that had little characters on them, the Spider-Man underwear, all them.
0: Yeah.
1: Yes, they all had, the packaging came. I remember us drawing the cornucopia and the fruit coming out. You know, I mean, you know, and it was on his underwear. Just remember that. He was 3, I was 5, you know.
0: So why are they gaslighting us about the cornucopia on the Spider-Man briefs? What is behind this? Why are they doing this to us? Are they torturing us psychologically?
1: And, you know, I just heard you talking about that. I'm not going to get off the subject, but that spaceship. Yeah, you know, I mean, like, there's a lot of weird stuff going on. So to say that, you know, two different...
0: Be careful about our language.
1: I'm sorry.
0: Okay. I know you're passionate, Shannon, but thank you. I think there's another possibility that may explain, and I know we're having a little bit of fun. I'm having a little bit of fun with this because it does, on the surface, it sounds ridiculous. You know, why would the people responsible for the Hadron Collider decide to put a cornucopia on a Fruit of the Loom underwear label and then take it off and so forth? There's the other possibility is, we talked about misremembering, we talked about conflating things. I mean, people can be living maybe in different timelines at the same time. I mean, there may be, and I'm being serious here, there may be some hypothetical physics that could explain that, which is, you know, why two people can see the exact same car accident, for example, and one sees witnesses in an entirely different way. Is one completely right and completely wrong? What is the subjective truth? The objective truth. What is the objective truth? Is there objective truth? What if you have people living on different timelines? Maybe that could be a possible explanation. And theoretical physicists, I'm sure, are studying this. Paul is in Redondo Beach, California. Lots of California calls tonight. Welcome, Paul.
2: Hello, Richard. Welcome to my neck of the woods.
0: Great to be here. Thank you.
2: It's hot and humid. My golden retriever doesn't contribute much money either, and he's asleep right now.
0: Go figure.
2: I want to talk about the Mandela
0: effect. What a slacker.
2: Exactly. The Mandela effect is misnamed. Mandela stayed in the South African prison and flew largely beneath the radar as he was in solitary for many years. He was tortured, and he was not a name or popular news item. But there was somebody in the same prison in the 80s, and his name was Steve Biko, B-I-K-O.
0: Yes.
2: And he was a black, an African activist against the government, against apartheid, and he went on a hunger strike, and eventually it ended up killing him.
0: Yeah, he was in police custody. I think it was in the late 70s that he died.
2: Okay.
0: And there was a... Was that the Marlon Brando movie, A Dry White Season? Was that about the Biko case? I can't remember. Anyway, go ahead.
2: I don't know. But Biko passed away, and his funeral was televised, and it was a major news item. And that's why people believe that Mandela died in prison.
0: Yes.
2: They're confusing them with Steve Biko.
0: I think you're correct. I think you're correct in this case. But what about the others?
2: Well,
0: people
2: are spending entirely too much time tonight thinking about Fruit of the Loom underwear. I don't know. It hasn't been a topic on Coast to Coast. But the other effects is people don't notice things. Us trial lawyers think that and know that eyewitness testimony is very bad. Most of the people don't remember what they saw or can correctly identify things and relate what they saw to police officers or to other lawyers or to even their family. And it's commonly known throughout the law that eyewitness testimony is the worst thing that you could possibly have if you're trying to prove something in court. That's why DNA testimony and other chemical and other measures of testimony is far more convincing and effective. So I think it's that people aren't really that significantly involved in things and will believe lots of things that never, in effect, happened. Anyway, that's my opinion.
0: That's incredibly insightful, and I appreciate it coming from an attorney talking about eyewitness testimony. But Paul, haven't people been sent to the gallows for centuries based on eyewitness testimony?
2: Well, yes, they have. And I'm not saying that all eyewitness testimony is incorrect or is made up or something like that, but it's been proven through various studies at various universities and law school that eyewitness testimony is not the best type of testimony, and that's why many people will minimalize it. And I think that Mandela was definitely alive all that time, and people confuse him with Steve Biko, who was a major story at the time before Mandela even, maybe perhaps before he was even prison, although I think he was for quite an extended period of time.
0: Yes, he went into jail, I think, in the 1960s, if I remember, and so he was there a long time. But you're right, Stephen Biko, he became an international symbol for police brutality in apartheid. And there was even was it Peter Gabriel sang a song? A sort of immortalized Biko in song. And I think you're right in this case. People are misremembering Biko for Mandela. Paul, great call. Thank you so much. Great to hear from you. I appreciate it. Let's say hi to Chris in Rhode Island, east of the Rockies. Hey, Chris, welcome.
3: Hi, Richard. How are you doing?
0: I'm very well. Thank you.
3: Richard, we're coming up on the 25th anniversary of 9/11, and there's so little talk about 9/11. And I wanted to honor George Norrie and Dr. Judy Wood for building the only real memorial to 9/11, which is the truth. The truth is the only real memorial. And I just wanted to let you know, an airplane can't be absorbed into a skyscraper. and nobody cares. But I think that's what's crude about our country, not Donald Trump. What's crude is 3,000 Americans were murdered, and we the truth has never come out. There's been no justice for them. And I just wanted to honor, you know, Judy Wood. Also, there was a stewardess who wrote a book about 9/11, Rebecca Roth. Incredible. There was a Philip Marshall. He ended up getting killed. I just wish there was more talk about 9/11. They deserve justice, those people. They were savagely murdered, jumping from a skyscraper. Nobody cares about them.
0: Well, I wouldn't say nobody cares about them, but you're right. 25 years in this day and age is an eternity. I knew Philip Marshall. He was a United Airlines pilot. I spoke to him in Santa Monica, not far from where I'm sitting, about his theories and so forth. And I remember we had an email exchange. He had written a book. He'd been on a number of platforms and things that I had hosted. And he, we shot a TV episode on 9/11. This is going back 2011, 2012, and we remained in contact. And I had a fairly lengthy email chain from Phil Marshall. He kept checking in occasionally, asking, you know, what's the status of the TV show and the episode, and when is it going to air, and so forth. And then silence for some time, and then I received word that he had allegedly taken his life and several members of his own family, and I was absolutely devastated. And so something I did at that time, I remember this so well. This is not Mandela effect. This happened. And this may sound macabre or morose, but what I do often when someone passes away, I often go back into my email thread to see what was the last time we talked? What did we talk about? Maybe it's, you know, a way of kind of honoring that person's memory. I want to say, when did we connect last? I did this actually earlier tonight when we found out that Ron Patton from Ground Zero passed away. I went back into my WhatsApp because we had just communicated maybe a month ago. Anyway, I went back into the, and I do not delete emails. I went back into my email thread, into my email to search for the email thread from Philip Marshall to find out what we talked about. It was gone. The complete thread, and we're talking dozens of emails, all gone. Now, is it possible I inadvertently put them in the trash? Of course it is possible. I don't believe that's what happened. But I think Philip Marshall was onto something. Is the narrative that we've been told about how he took his life and members of his family, has that been contrived? Is that some sort of a gaslighting or psyop? I don't know. I don't have any evidence. I haven't investigated. I don't have the resources to investigate it. But you're right. The best thing that we can do to honor the dead, and I remember when questions arose very early about what happened in 9/11, and people were accusing other people of, well, you're dishonoring the dead by dragging these conspiracy theories into it. And I say no. The truth or the pursuit of truth, and you could pursue truth end up being wrong, but the pursuit of truth need never apologize. And the best way to honor somebody is to seek justice for them. And to seek the truth, wherever that may lead. And it may ultimately lead to the official narrative. I don't think it will necessarily in the case of 9/11, and you're right, we must continue to talk about it. Not only on the anniversaries, but throughout the year and for the foreseeable future, the same way that we continue to talk about JFK. Even when younger people's eyes start to roll, oh, you're talking about JFK again? That was 60 years ago. So what? So what? The truth is the truth. Okay, let me see here. Do I have time to squeeze in one more? I'm getting the no from Michael. He's waving me off. And so we'll come back. I'll do one quick. Mike in Fairbanks, Alaska. Get it said real fast if you can for me. Mike, what's on your mind?
4: It won't be fast. I've got a few things to say here, but hello, Mr. Sarath there. Thanks for logging me in, Richard. Did you get the UFO footage? Did you ever get to look at that I sent you?
0: You sent me UFO footage?
4: Yeah, for the 4th of July. Remember it disappeared, the UFO that disappeared on film?
0: Oh, jeez. Can you...
4: I emailed it.
0: I apologize. Could you send that to me again?
4: Yeah.
0: Is that a big deal to send it to me again, Mike?
4: No. Absolutely.
0: Okay, I
4: want to... Mm-hmm.
0: As you can imagine, I just get like a deluge of stuff, and sometimes things fall between the cracks, and that's my fault for my poor organizational skills. Send it to me again, and I will have a look at it before I leave the studio tonight, if you can do that for me. And
4: I've got an update on a lot of updates on the towers. Richard Gage is making his rounds, and I've talked to Richard Gage before, and there is no doubt that the towers were brought down. How long do you think it took to prepare the demolition on the towers, Richard?
0: Well, to wire 110 stories for a controlled demolition, assuming that they're still using that kind of technology, that would take weeks. But let's pick this up on the other side. Mike, hold on. If you've got a line, hold on to it. Back with more Open Lines. Richard Sarath for George Norrie on Coast to Coast AM.

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1: And I wanted to talk to you anyway about the UFO reports, what you think of them.
2: The best thing about it is it's really exciting. We got complete vindication because basically what happened was is the government admitted that we don't know what these spots, these objects, these bright lights are, but basically you can help the government because the thing we're finding out is government's not that bright and they need our help. So that's where Coast to Coast AM comes in and George Norrie comes in. Because you're going to have people on here that will give the government investigators an idea where to look, how to look, and what to look for. So it really does a lot of validation of the history of this show, and this is a huge step forward to getting to the truth, because for the first time, we have the U.S. government admitting that there's something to this, really admitting there's something to this, and that's the big step for all of us.
3: Hi, I'm Ty Pennington, and this is another one of Ty's tips. I'm a big fan of the culinary arts. Give me a roasted duck with a balsamic cherry sauce or pork tenderloin with an apple brandy demi-glaze, and my happy factor just soars. But when it comes to what's in my own fridge, there's one basic I'm never without. And that, my friends, is ketchup. Sure, it's great on fries and burgers, but actually, I use ketchup as a cleaning solution. Oh yeah, seriously. Ketchup is a mainstay. Say you want to brighten up some tarnished copper. Coat the copper piece with ketchup and let it sit for about 45 minutes. When you wipe it clean, the ketchup will have removed the tarnish. Just don't forget to rinse it off. So the next time you want to serve pork on a copper plate, be sure to pull out the ketchup. And if the apple brandy demi-glaze is too tart, then the ketchup will come in handy for that meal too. Ketchup. It's just not for dinner anymore.
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4: 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We'll look at Bigfoot. We'll look at UFOs. We'll look at real science. And we'll also look at conspiracies and what it all means to you, the listeners of Coast to Coast AM.
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1: It's time to congratulate you for your efforts to get a UFO UAP disclosure. 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
1: Skechers, with a T or no T? Show of hands. T? Yeah. No, two out of the three? No, there's no T. No T. It's S-K-E-C-H-E-R-S. S-K-E-C-H-E-R-S. I remember the T. I remember the T. The Home Depot. 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I do too. I don't remember the Home Depot.
2: Mandela, it's the, right?
1: It's not right?
2: No, I'm saying it's the, right?
1: It is the Home Depot. Yeah, I just remember Home Depot. I mean, these are the sorts of things. I mean, you need to come together with people, and there are only so many places you can have these conversations. One of them is on Coast to Coast, and maybe you're sitting across the table from a date, someone you've met through ParanormalDate.com, and can't wait to that show. That comes to the television show.
2: It's going to pretty soon. So we told you earlier about our TV show, Strange Universe, and we stay pretty busy here. So we're also going to start a show, get ready for this, Paranormal Date. That's what it's called. So if you're single and fascinated by the unexplained, then you're the one we're talking to. 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I can't wait. We're going to tape. I think our first tapings are at the end of September or October, right around there. 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We're going to find out. 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It's ParanormalDate.com, Richard. It's the place where getting ghosted is a good thing.
1: Coming to TV near you, that's a winner. That is going to be a smash.
2: It's going to be crazy.
1: Can't wait. All right. We're going to continue to delve into the Mandela Effect and other encounters with high strangeness in the time that remains. What a delight to be with you on Coast to Coast tonight. Thank you. Richard Serrett in for George Norrie. Back with more in a moment.
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0: And we are into the home stretch. I received an email from Richard. I won't use a last name, but Richard writing about interview with a vampire or interview with the vampire. And he writes, maybe folks remember title as interview with a vampire because phonetically the TH blends in with, and the a sound comes from the E in the. So if you say it like interview with the, with a vampire, it sounds like with. I think that was a point Tom was making earlier. It blends in. The TH and the with makes it sound like ah. Pretty weak T as far as I'm concerned. That's a no. Doesn't do it for me. I distinctly remember the A on the cover of the Anne Rice novel, Interview with a Vampire. All right. That's what you call beating a dead horse, I guess. Wildcard line, Greg is in Remsen, New York. Greg, thanks for your patience and holding on. Thank you. Welcome.
1: Yeah, hi, Richard. I wanted to ask you about a song that is a constant in the bumper music and coast all during the weeks. You know, actually, two songs. The first one is by Soundgarden. It's called Black Hole Sun.
0: Yes.
1: You know, that sounds kind of, you know, like the moon and the sun and all that. Maybe I'm not sure on the name on that, but it's by Chris Cornell.
0: Yes.
1: And it's, you know, the words to it for the listeners out there kind of go like, Black Hole Sun, won't you come and wash away the rain? You know, something along that line. And a young lady I did that on TV the other night. Her name is Nana Royal. She did a wonderful job on the guitar, and they gold buzzered her ahead to the America's Got Talent final. And what do you have any idea? Is the name on that song, is that like an astrological thing or something along those lines?
0: I am familiar with the song. I can hear it in my head, but I really don't know the backstory. I'm sorry. I couldn't recite the lyrics.
1: Yeah, okay.
0: I'm sorry.
1: That's fine. Well, that young lady, she really needs to win. She did a fantastic job. I saw it on YouTube the other day. Now, the other one was, I didn't get to tell Tom about it, but in 1963, I went to the World's Fair.
0: Yes.
1: I was a youngster back then, and I was at the German Pavilion. This is another common song on Coast, because they were going to have a band in that pavilion. We'd eaten and they had a dance floor there, and I was really young with my little brother.
0: Where was the 63 World's Fair? Was that New York?
1: New York. Yeah, I'm from New York, so that's why we went.
0: Okay.
1: There was going to be a band, and these fellas all came out. I didn't know who they were. I was pretty young, but old enough. And me and my little brother, we went and sat right in front of the microphone on the floor. There was no stage. It was just a dance floor, chairs all around where you sat and ate and so forth. And we had matching suits on, you know, like and all that, you know, our Sunday best. And we sat on the floor waiting for them to come out and start. And they came out, and this one guy come out, and he's playing the trumpet. It was amazing. We're sitting there looking up at this fella playing the trumpet right at us, and his cheeks puff right out like balloons, both sides. And he is just wailing away, doing all this really cool music. People come out and start dancing, and we're all dancing. And then he goes into this one slow song, and it's one of Coast's most famous songs, I think, and it's the one, It's a Wonderful Life.
0: Yes.
1: Yeah, and that was just something else. And, you know, that's kind of a slow, mellow song. And that whenever that song comes on Coast, I always remember those days.
0: It transports. Isn't that amazing, the power of music to transport you?
1: That song transports everybody, I think.
0: Yeah, it's like a time machine. Great memories,
1: and then,
0: Greg.
1: And there's one more if you got a minute.
0: Okay.
1: This is a MTV video, okay, and it's done by Youngblood, because you mentioned Youngblood earlier. But this is the singer Youngblood, spelt not exactly Youngblood, but the song's called Zombie. Now, there's two videos. There's the official one, and that's the one you want to catch if you're a nurse, or you've ever been in the hospital, or ever had a loved one there. In the end, the nurse gets her angel wings. If you watch carefully, you got to just catch it carefully. It's a very good video for anybody who's into that stuff. So thanks, Richard, for letting me tell my little stories there. Appreciate it.
0: Thank you, Greg. Appreciate it. I got to apologize to Mike. I was going to take your call after the break, and then, you know, I just completely, I lost it. But you're back on, Mike. Thank you for your patience. We were talking 9/11. You had asked me how long it would take to prepare a building for controlled demolition, and I couldn't imagine, you know, you have to wire, you know, I guess you don't have to wire 110 floors, but I can't imagine the complexity of something like that, unless, of course, we're talking about advanced technology. Anyway, go ahead. What did you want to say?
2: Yes, you are correct. Well, there's never been a high-rise, Richard, that has ever collapsed from fire, ever in history. And John Skilling and Les Robertson, they designed the towers with the memory of I know you remember this, you've read about it. In 1945, a B-25 hit the Empire State Building.
0: Yes.
2: Yeah, and well, these two guys built these towers to withstand multiple Boeing 707 crashes, direct hits with full loads of fuel.
0: Correct.
2: Multiple hits. Now, if anybody thinks that these towers were brought down by Osama bin Laden, they are drinking the Kool-Aid. Listen to this. In 1995, Ace Elevator was given a multi-million dollar reward. I mean, they were rewarded a bid to redo all the elevators on the tower systems. They worked on it for 7 years, Richard. Ace Elevator needs to be investigated. They are the ones that are behind it. They are part of the crew that wired the towers. Those towers went into free fall. Richard Gage has filmed other towers dropping in free fall. It's exactly the same. There were 189 elevators in the tower, in one of the towers alone, and the amount of wiring done, it was actually done by Wi-Fi remote control, and they used a nano thermate, which is a mixture of iron, manganese, aluminum, and now they're using a sulfur. Sulfur, this nanothermite burns at 4,500 degrees. Steel turns molten at 3,000. Jet fuel burns at 750 degrees, and office furniture burns at 550. You could put a fire at 1,000 degrees under those steel beams forever, and they would not fail. There was not enough heat to separate those beams. Those beams were demolished. They said that Richard has proven the debris field was 1,200 feet in diameter. They've got pictures of steel ejecting at 126 miles an hour horizontally, sticking in a Tower 3. None of the concrete came down in chunks. It's all pulverized into dust, and now they're finding the spears, little tiny 10th-inch minus spheres in all of the dust that is the nanothermite. And there's too many witnesses. There were 118 firefighters that witnessed the explosions. And Nick Visconti, the fire chief, needs to be investigated because you cannot work on a high rise without the fire chief being involved.
0: Well, you have to be careful about that. You know, you have to throw in words like alleged.
2: He's the one that said, we're going to have to bring it down. It's going to blow. How does he know that? How did Rudy Giuliani knew that? How did he know that? And then Kevin McFadden heard a countdown, 3, 2, 1. Greg Bartner, a cop, he heard a boom, boom, boom from the lower floors. And what happened is they set the charges off on the lower floor first. The very top, if you look, the tower collapses in the center core. They took the core out first. 100,000 tons of steel in the core of the main towers, 40,000 tons of steel in Tower 7. They're trying to say in Tower 7, one column number 27 failed.
0: Mike, I want to first of all thank you for, you know, kind of taking me back down memory lane, because I remember talking about all these things. I interviewed Richard Gage from Architects and Engineers a number of times, and I think he hit all the major points here, and you did it in a very succinct manner. You know, we're getting close to the anniversary. I'm sure there'll be more discussions on this. I hope there will be. There should be. I hope you'll be there armed and ready and once again to talk about these things. I'm going to move on for now, but you raised all those questions you raised. I remember raising those in the early days after 9/11, and we should continue to raise them until we get answers, until we get perhaps the new 9/11 commission. Am I going to hold my breath? No, but that shouldn't stop us from at least trying. Thank you, Mike, for doing your part. Curtis is in Texas on the wild card line. Hey, Curtis, welcome.
3: So I've got a UFO and a Mandela thing, and I think they're linked together. Now, I'm talking about my dad and my uncle. Back in the we grew up in southeastern Missouri, and we did a lot of bass fishing, serious tournament-level bass fishing, and we did a lot of it at night. Now, this happened to him in 1976, okay, in the summer of 76. He saw at Piedmont Lake, or excuse me, Clearwater Lake near Piedmont, Missouri, he saw UFOs, and him and my uncle saw two UFOs, and it scared the living fire out of them. And I'm saying this because we were serious bass fishermen, and my dad, we had a bass boat, a fiberglass bass boat, first one he ever bought, and it scared him so bad, he used to treat that thing like his baby. And he drove it up on the rocks and ran to the boat, ran from the boat to the truck and left the boat, just abandoned it and drove off with the empty trailer. And we found out about this after we went fishing one time, and I looked at the bottom boat and I said, geez, what happened here? And my uncle looked at me and he looked at Dad, and then they told me the story. Oh, we were on the lake getting ready to go fishing one night. And so they laid it out to me at the launch ramp. They said, this is what happened. And they told me. And so it scared the living fire out of me too, just a story. That night, we were fishing and nothing really happened. But then a month later, we went back and we were looking at some things, and we noticed on the graph that we had, we saw some anomalies, some strange things there. But the graphs were really bad and poor at this time. Now, I joined the Army. Okay, now I'm back here, and this was 1984 when this one happened. We were still back fishing on that lake, and we're fishing at night. And then one of the stories that at Piedmont was these UFOs came up out of the lake, right?
0: Yes.
3: And so you would imagine if a UFO came out of the lake, it would disturb the water quite a bit, right? And this is kind of what we call a river run reservoir. So if you have a little disturbance, it kind of translates over a little bit, as we learn now. And so one night we were sitting here fishing late at night, and it wasn't near the dam, because all these things happened right near the dam on Clearwater. We were up a little bit further on the lake, fishing in another little shallow area. And we're fishing. All of a sudden, both of us fell out of our seats because the water hit us, and it moved so bad, so much in the lake that it knocked us out of our seats. And we're figuring out, you know, I thought the dam had broke. It hit so hard. And then a few seconds later, it came back the other direction, washed us up kind of up in the brush and stuff. And we were freaked out. You know, it's like, holy crap, Dad said, they're here again. They're here again. Got in the boat, fired it up, and we drove 900 miles an hour or whatever back to the launch ramp, loaded the boat and took off. Now here's where the Mandela thing comes from. It is now 1987. In August of 1987, I'm going to go to Germany in September, right? And so I had 30 days off of leave. I came back and we were fishing on the lake again. And I was asking Dad about the event that happened with the water sloshing around, asking him if it was an earthquake or something that, or maybe part of the rock cliffs, because there's a lot of rock cliffs and stuff that fall in the water. And I thought maybe that was one of the things that happened. He said he didn't remember that. And my dad didn't remember an event that happened where it knocked both of us out of our seats while we were fishing, pushed us up into the brush where we had to kind of push the boat out, to, you know, get out of it and work the boat back out of the brush. And then he drove like a madman, which we never do at night. We always do really slow.
0: So, just a second now. You're saying it's not that he didn't remember certain details. He didn't remember any of the event?
3: No, he didn't remember that part of the event that happened in 84.
0: Right, okay.
3: Okay, he remembered the earlier event, but he didn't remember the event in 84.
0: Okay.
3: And what I found out later from my uncle was another event that happened with him and my uncle in 85, where they were down there. And a similar type of event happened with the water being disrupted, and then they woke up and they don't remember anything that happened after that. They just remember there was a huge wave that come up the cove that they were in, and then they woke up and the boat was beached there, and they woke up. They don't remember that. And I think what happened. And then whenever we go back, we talk about the earlier event, and I start looking at the reports from the earlier events. What he told me doesn't quite match with what the events are saying that's recorded in the Piedmont Post and the other places that's recorded there. And there's even a YouTube thing on some YouTube channel did a story about it, a 12-part story on it. And I've looked at those, and so his story is not matching with the stories that they have now, but I think he was in close proximity to two of those events.
0: So what do you think happened? Do you think he was, taken aboard or something, and the aliens changed his timeline? Or I'm serious.
3: Here's what I think. I think what happens is that he and other people may be around these events in close proximity, and whatever these UFOs are using for propulsion messes with our cognitive thoughts.
0: That's a great theory. Yeah, I think you're onto something there, Curtis. Thank you for the call. Thank you all for making this such a special Friday night, Saturday morning. For George Norrie, George Knapp, Connie Willis, Lisa Garr, Rich Barra, Ryan Recker, Tom Danheiser, Dan Galanti, Gina Selvati, Michael Cozio, Adam Thompson, Donna Walker, and Sean Latasore, I'm Richard Serrett. Thank you for your ears and your voices, your beautiful voices. Until tonight, so long for now.

0: Hi, registered pharmacist Ben Fuchs here. I've been studying healthy bodies for 35 years, and what I've got to tell you may shock and surprise you, but if you listen up, it may change your life. While many hormones are regulated as prescription drugs, there are several important ones that are available over the counter. Progesterone and pregnenolone are two that immediately come to mind. You can get both online and in health food stores, and each provide relaxing and estrogen balancing benefits. Another important over-the-counter hormone is called DHEA. Bodybuilders love DHEA for its muscle building properties. DHEA is also important for supporting the health of the immune system. It can be especially helpful for fighting cancer. In one study on breast cancer prone mice, DHEA supplementation reduced tumor incidence by 50 to 100%, and if you're trying to lose weight, DHEA can be helpful for you too. In one study from Temple University, DHEA treated mice tended to stay thin no matter how much they ate. In a second study, middle-aged obese rats lost weight when fed DHEA supplemented food. In fact, if ever there was a hormone with lots of positive health benefits, this is the stuff. Back in the 1980s, the FDA actually banned over-the-counter sales of DHEA. These days, DHEA is readily available in reasonable amounts, can be taken with rare side effects and no toxicity. Overdosing on DHEA may lead to some acne or maybe some hair loss, but you've really got to take a lot to experience these effects, which reverse upon dose reduction. With all these benefits, DHEA can be considered the quintessential hormone of wellness. Because natural DHEA levels tend to decline as we get older, supplementing with a small amount, maybe 5 to 10 milligrams a day as father time takes its toll on our bodies, is probably a good idea. Pharmacist Ben here, urging you to go to KSCOHealth.com to order Beyond Tangy Tangerine, the Healthy Start Pack, and other nutritional supplements that I personally use and recommend. 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
2: News this hour from Town Hall. I'm Ron Taylor. President Trump is calling it the world's biggest oil deal and a major win for America's energy future. Correspondent Ken Lorman has the details.
3: President Trump says U.S. firms stay

0: Labs billed Medicare for tests that were never performed on patients to the tune of $1.6 billion. More than 150 lab providers have been booted from the program for alleged fraud. The Centers for Medicare and Medicaid Services says some of these labs performed tests that patients didn't even need. AI is now being used to flag suspicious billing patterns.
1: Iran's leadership has solidified around hardline military generals and clerics preparing for a prolonged confrontation with the U.S. and aiming to prevent domestic unrest. Poor weather temporarily hampering aerial rescue operations that has been going on in Nepal as the search for thousands of missing people is about to enter its fifth day. Rescue workers and military personnel have been working around the clock since Wednesday's disaster that has killed more than 690 people and left about 3,000 people missing. The Columbia, South Carolina police chief says an officer died, a second injured today, or Saturday rather, responding to a call. The officer that died was just 29 years old. More at townhall.com.
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1: As we approach the 25th anniversary of 9/11, President Trump and Vice President Vance will be attending memorial events in Washington and New York. Donna Warder shares their itinerary.
0: Of course, schedules can always change, but for now, media outlets reporting President Trump will attend the 9/11 ceremony marking 25 years since the terrorist attack at the Pentagon. Vice President J.D. Vance scheduled to attend the somber annual reading of the names of those killed in the Twin Towers at Ground Zero. 9/11 this year falls on a Friday, the day after Republicans wrap up a two-day midterm convention in Dallas, which the president is scheduled to be at. After 9/11, President Trump is scheduled to head to Ireland, where he will meet with staff at our U.S. Embassy and then attend the Irish Open golf tournament at his golf course there. Laura Winters reporting.
1: You'll find breaking news and analysis at townhall.com. Correspondent Donna Warder reports on Haitians that are dealing with violence and hunger.
4: UNICEF says 6 children and 7 women have been released by a gang in Haiti after more than 50 people were kidnapped near the capital, Port-au-Prince, nearly a week ago. The United Nations Children's Agency says it's a rare moment of hope amid the violence threatening children in Haiti. Meanwhile, at a shelter in Port-au-Prince, children play as their parents worry about how they'll be fed. A UNICEF report released Friday says 1 in 13 children between 6 months and 5 years old in Haiti are suffering from acute malnutrition. I'm Donna Warder.
1: Ukrainian officials say a Russian drone attack on a warehouse west of Kyiv killed at least 37 people, making it the deadliest attack in the war this year. Ukrainian President Vladimir Zelensky said on social media yesterday that the warehouse was housing shells and mines and other ammunition. More on these stories at townhall.com.
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9: 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If something is said with which you disagree, please let us know.

0: Potomac River from the Lincoln Memorial.
1: It was meant to be built.
0: President Trump says there are 59 of these arches around the world.
1: And we're the only important and major city that doesn't have one.
0: Democrats say the president should focus on the economy and the Iran war instead of projects like the arch. Ed Donahue, Washington.
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2: Europe may be reconsidering its costly green agenda, vindicating President Trump and congressional Republicans.
4: European climate policies are being delayed amid concerns they're driving up energy prices and hurting industry. The Wall Street Journal reports Shell, BP, and Equinor are scaling back renewable targets while investing more in profitable oil and gas. Canada has also scrapped its consumer carbon tax. That moves supporters to say that validates President Trump's promise to unleash American energy by putting an end to years of burdensome regulations, job-killing mandates, and foreign-dependent policies. John Scott reporting.
2: A federal judge has ruled in favor of artificial intelligence company Anthropic and its legal battle against the Pentagon. The government labeled the company a supply chain risk earlier this year. U.S. District Judge Rita Lynn issued a written order Thursday stating the Pentagon acted illegally by punishing Anthropic. More news at townhall.com. Trade tensions remain high between the U.S. and Canada. Commerce Secretary Howard Lucknett told reporters talks collapsed because of Canadian politics.
5: So there's the sovereignty party trying to run, and they're in the lead in Quebec. And so this was Mark Carney manufacturing something that would try to keep them from winning. And then you have Alberta has an independence resolution. These are elections in October. So he's making this a political thing for Canada.
2: The Trump administration is limiting an Egyptian bank's operation in the United Arab Emirates and accusing the financial institution of supporting Iran's leadership. The move announced Friday is part of the administration's new campaign to push countries to cut remaining financial ties with Iran or face U.S. retaliation. More on these stories at townhall.com. I'm Ron Taylor.
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1: Some Democratic candidates in Iowa say they don't want Kamala Harris campaigning on their behalf. Correspondent Laura Winters explains.
2: Iowa Senate candidate Democrat Josh Turek shooting down the idea of former Vice President Kamala Harris campaigning for him. A reporter asking him about potentially working with Harris, to which he responds, no. His fellow Iowa gubernatorial candidate, Democrat Rob Sand, also pushing back against the idea of the former Vice President campaigning for him, saying that he believes she shouldn't pursue a presidential run in 2028. Let's move on, Sand says. We need some new leadership.
1: President Trump says he will attend the President's Cup matches next month near Chicago as the honorary chairman. This marks the second year in a row that he'll be at the premier golf tournament. He was at the Ryder Cup on Long Island last year, also dropped in on the President's Cup during his first term in office in 2017. More news at townhall.com. There is an ongoing war of words over President Trump's renaming of Lake Ontario.
3: Ontario Premier Doug Ford unveiling a giant billboard on the Canadian shoreline, Lake Ontario, now and always, and taking to his social media and to the press to promote it.
4: But just in case President Trump or anyone else forgets, we've set up the sign to remind them it's Lake Ontario now and forever.
3: After months of tariffs, 51st state threats, and personal attacks on Canadian leaders, the move has been met in Canada largely with ridicule.
4: Long after President Trump is gone, it will still be called Lake Ontario.
3: I'm Julie Walker.
1: Federal Reserve Chair Kevin Warsh provided his most detailed insights yet on how he views the central bank's fight against inflation in a high-profile speech at an annual economic conference in Jackson Hole on Friday. We'll have more on these stories at townhall.com.
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0: Hi, registered pharmacist Ben Fuchs here. I've been studying healthy bodies for 35 years, and what I've got to tell you may shock and surprise you, but if you listen up, it may change your life.
1: This study was published in the European Heart Journal warning physicians that a drug called digoxin, which has been used for centuries as a pharmacological intervention for cardiovascular disease, may actually be a cause of death and strokes for patients who have heart problems. It should be ironic, but unfortunately it's not. Almost 7 million Americans with heart failure and arrhythmias, including AFib, are being prescribed one of the most cardiotoxic of all medications. The typical dose of digoxin, which is derived from foxglove, is on the order of 0.2 milligrams, about the size of a grain of salt. And even if slightly more is taken, side effects ranging from depression and fatigue to strokes and heart attacks and death itself are possible. How do you like that? You take a drug for heart failure that lists as one of its most significant adverse effects, heart failure. Heart disease was relatively rare until modern times, and nothing says disease of modern civilization more clearly, with the possible exception of diabetes, to which heart disease is related. While prescription drugs may help us in the short run, they come with a significant cost in dollars and side effects. But no one has to be a slave dependent on a prescription drug, especially not one as malicious as digoxin. 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
3: News this hour from Town Hall. I'm Ron Taylor. President Trump is warning countries that support Iran as tensions threaten oil shipments through the Strait of Hormuz. Correspondent Ken Lorman explains.
4: Global prosperity depends on reopening the vital waterway, and supporters say President Trump is right to pressure nations aiding Iran. China is Iran's most influential partner, yet nearly 80% of the oil passing through the strait goes to China, making Beijing a major beneficiary of restoring the flow. Economist Steve Moore says it appears China is willing to make itself and the rest of the world poorer in order to destabilize the U.S. economy and weaken President Trump politically. Ken Lorman reporting.
3: A judge has ruled that President Trump cannot deport students for criticizing Israel.
5: Citing the importance of the First Amendment, a federal judge in California says the government is unconstitutionally silencing critics of Israel and others in its quest to deport non-citizens who the Trump administration says have disrupted college campuses as they express their views. The judge striking down portions of provisions the government follows with deportations on free speech grounds and other parts for vagueness, which she says violates the Fifth Amendment. I'm Julie Walker.
3: Iran's leadership is tightening around hardline military commanders and clerics, signaling a prolonged confrontation with the United States. The development highlights the strain American sanctions are placing on Tehran's economy. Iran's new Supreme National Security Council chief has threatened to halt oil exports if the economic campaign continues. Iran's president, viewed as relatively moderate, increasingly stands alone in urging renewed negotiations. You'll find news and analysis at townhall.com.
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1: Correspondent Victoria Milko gives an update from a busy military aid relief site in the center of Nepal's search and rescue efforts.
2: We're at one of the military aid relief sites that's been set up as a makeshift place for people to come. We're seeing helicopters coming and going, delivering aid, sometimes bringing people that they find in the search and rescue efforts. You see military officials everywhere right now. There's people that have rappel gear as if they're going to go into the field on the next helicopter. We have people waiting outside the perimeter, looking at lists to see if their family members' names on there, if the lost or rescued.
1: Authorities in Nepal are warning of possible fresh flooding and urge residents to remain on high alert. The combined toll in Nepal and Tibet rose to 750 dead. There's still over 3,000 people missing, with, of course, the search and rescue teams and volunteers working through the hours of day and night. This is SRN and townhall.com. It's a noble effort, but Tennessee's governor wants the Nashville airport renamed after Dolly Parton. But the idea has met with some opposition.
3: The country music star died Tuesday of cancer at age 80. The proposal to rename the airport could require the Metro Nashville Airport Authority to revisit its naming policy. The current policy says airport property should only be named for people who have been deceased at least 2 years. The governor's office says his proposal and the naming policy will be discussed by the airport authority at its September 17th meeting. I'm Lisa Dwyer.
1: Extreme drought and heat have severely impacted the Danube River and surrounding regions. Fishermen in northern Serbia report that the river has receded, leaving only small ponds with dangerously high water temperatures. The drought has affected ecosystems and businesses across several countries. You'll find more on these stories at townhall.com. I'm Ron Tate.
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1: Look at you sweating and all that stuff, dancing around the pole. Holy cow, Jim. Well, here, take my money. Take my money.
2: Oh, okay. Well, you know, there was a move to make pole dancing a Summer Olympic sport. Now, I don't know how far
1: it
2: got.
1: I would watch that.
2: It depends. You know, because for every Olympic sport, there's usually a men's division and a women's division. I'm not watching the men's competition for that. Now, cornhole. Yeah. Have you seen cornhole? I wonder if that'd be an Olympic sport. I thought that was a joke when I first saw it. Cornhole was like, okay, that's actually apparently a sport, and people actually compete professionally in cornhole. Who would have thought that would have been a sport?
1: Why is it called cornhole, though?
2: I bet you Billy Army knows. He's an expert in all things corn.
1: If we have any cornholers out there, please give us a call at 479-1080.
2: Yeah.
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6: News this hour from Town Hall. I'm Ron Taylor. President Trump is calling it the world's biggest oil deal and a major win for America's energy future. More from correspondent Ken Lormond.
7: President Trump says U.S. firms stand to gain access to more than 65 billion barrels of Venezuelan oil under a new agreement that comes at no cost to taxpayers. Analysts believe the partnership could increase energy availability, strengthen the Western Hemisphere, and cut reliance on hostile foreign powers. Republicans see it as a bold America First initiative. Ken Lorman reporting.
6: The Centers for Medicare and Medicaid Services is blocking more than $1 billion in potentially improper Medicare lab payments.
8: Dr. Oz, who heads the agency, says labs billed Medicare for tests that were never performed on patients to the tune of $1.6 billion. More than 150 lab providers have been booted from the program for alleged fraud. The Centers for Medicare and Medicaid Services says some of these labs performed tests that patients didn't even need. AI is now being used to flag suspicious billing patterns.
6: Citing the importance of the First Amendment, a federal judge in California says the U.S. government is unconstitutionally silencing critics of Israel and others in its quest to deport non-citizens who the government says has disrupted college campuses as they express their views. Authorities in Nepal warn of possible fresh flooding and urge residents in flood-affected districts to remain on high alert as the responders and the volunteers try to save people. The combined toll in Nepal and Tibet rose to 750 dead, and now over 3,000 people are missing there as water levels rose in the Bokoteshi River. News and analysis at townhall.com. I'm Ron Taylor.
9: 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The berry formula can be mixed with any of those or with water to instantly create a refreshing drink. Neither formula contains any sugar. 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

0: marking 25 years since the terrorist attack at the Pentagon. Vice President J.D. Vance, scheduled to attend the somber annual reading of the names of those killed in the Twin Towers at Ground Zero. 9/11 this year falls on a Friday, the day after Republicans wrap up a two-day midterm convention in Dallas, which the president is scheduled to be at. After 9/11, President Trump is scheduled to head to Ireland, where he will meet with staff at our U.S. Embassy and then attend the Irish Open golf tournament at his golf course there. Laura Winters reporting.
1: You'll find breaking news and analysis at townhall.com. Correspondent Julie Walker reports on a Massachusetts husband's desperate search for his wife, caught in the deadly Nepal flooding half a world away from him.
2: Of the roughly 3,000 still missing in the Nepal-Tibet floods and mudslides, about 90 are Americans, including Jawani Jyoti from Lexington, Massachusetts. Her husband, Sanjeev Rai, left their children at home to go there and find her.
3: I don't know whether she's alive or she's not.
2: The Indian-American woman was on a retreat 7 hours from Kathmandu when geologists say a glacier burst, sending a massive wall of water, mud, and rocks down a mountain, wiping out an entire village along with all the surrounding roads. Her phone still pings there. I'm Julie Walker.
1: Authorities in Nepal issuing new warnings this morning of fresh flooding. The combined toll in Nepal and Tibet rose to 750 dead, over 3,000 missing. More stories at townhall.com.
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5: Opinions expressed on the following program are not necessarily those of KSCO staff, management, or advertisers. 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

0: acted illegally by punishing Anthropic. More at townhall.com. Trade tensions remain high between the U.S. and Canada. Commerce Secretary Howard Lutnick told reporters talks collapsed because of Canadian politics.
1: So there's the sovereignty party trying to run, and they're in the lead in Quebec. And so this was Mark Carney manufacturing something that would try to keep them from winning. And then you have Alberta has an independence resolution. These are elections in October. So he's making this a political thing for Canada.
0: The Trump administration is limiting an Egyptian bank's operation in the United Arab Emirates and accusing the financial institution of supporting Iran's leadership. The move announced Friday as part of the administration's new campaign to push countries to cut remaining financial ties with Iran or face U.S. retaliation. More on these stories at townhall.com. I'm Ron Taylor reporting.
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1: Billy Army is going to jump into the Corcoran Lagoon, dressed like an alligator. Nothing could go wrong.
2: No, I can't swim, right?
1: You don't have to swim. They'll take you under.
2: All right.
3: Yeah, you're going to need to zip me up.
2: Whoa, this is quality material.
4: I've got it on now. Set me down gently, David. It's cool. Oh.
1: Everybody, just ignore Billy. He'll just freak out the alligators. So stay calm. Billy's an expert. He knows what he's doing. He was in a DV commercial.
4: Hey, Dave.
1: Oh, you only got another 50 feet before you make it over on that side. Then you're going to swim back.
2: I'm going to swim back.
1: Yeah, yeah.
4: No!
1: Stay calm. Everybody stay calm.
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1: 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Scary. That was pretty scary.
2: Never
1: what do you think about that
2: suit? I never want to see it again. And look, don't return it until you have it dry cleaned.
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9: Breaking news this hour from townhall.com. I'm Michael Herring. Four states still hold late in the season primaries next month. We get a preview from correspondent Laura Winters.
10: The state of Massachusetts will hold its primary on Tuesday. Then after Labor Day on Tuesday, September 8th, New Hampshire voters head to the polls. Wednesday, September 9th, Rhode Island holds its primary contests. And finally, Delaware will hold its primary on Tuesday, September 15th, ahead of the midterms in November. Laura Winters reporting.
9: President Trump says his administration has entered a sweeping agreement with Venezuela that, if realized, could give the U.S. access to vast amounts of the South American country's untapped oil reserves at cost. Mr. Trump said in a social media post the agreement was negotiated by Secretary of State Marco Rubio, Defense Secretary Pete Hegseth, and Venezuela's acting President Delcy Rodriguez. The president calls it, quote, the biggest oil deal in world history. Europe may be reconsidering its costly green agenda, vindicating President Trump and congressional Republicans.
11: European climate policies are being delayed amid concerns they're driving up energy prices and hurting industry. The Wall Street Journal reports Shell, BP, and Equinor are scaling back renewable targets while investing more in profitable oil and gas. Canada has also scrapped its consumer carbon tax. And that moves supporters to say that validates President Trump's promise to unleash American energy by putting an end to years of burdensome regulations, job-killing mandates, and foreign-dependent policies. John Scott reporting.
9: Extreme drought and heat have severely impacted Europe this summer. Fishermen in northern Serbia report the Danube River has receded, leaving only small ponds with a dangerously high water temperature. The drought has affected ecosystems and businesses across several other countries, including Hungary and Romania. More on these stories at townhall.com.
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9: Poor weather temporarily hampered aerial rescue operations in Nepal yesterday as the search for thousands of missing people in areas devastated by catastrophic flash floods along the border with China have entered another day. Rescue workers and military personnel have been working around the clock since Wednesday's disaster that killed more than 690 people and left about 3,000 missing. Some survivors have been pulled from the mud while crews continue searching several locations for those still listed as missing. Ukrainian officials say a Russian drone attack on a warehouse west of Kiev killed at least 37 people, making it the deadliest attack of the war this year. Ukrainian President Volodymyr Zelensky said on social media Saturday that the warehouse in Myla was housing shells, mines, and other ammunition for the defense forces. He earlier said storing explosives in a residential area is illegal and that criminal proceedings had been launched against those responsible. News and analysis.

0: will be preserved by the Shenandoah Valley Battlefields Foundation, which said it would relocate the monuments to battlefield sites within the Shenandoah Valley. Keith Peters, Washington.
1: A push by fans to rename Nashville's airport for Dolly Parton appears to be taking flight just days after the country music icon's death. Tennessee Governor Bill Lee and the head of Nashville Airport Authority have come out in favor. More on these stories at townhall.com.
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1: And I wanted to talk to you anyway about the UFO reports, what you think of them.
2: The best thing about it is it's really exciting. We got complete vindication because basically what happened was is the government admitted that we don't know what these spots, these objects, these bright lights are, but basically you can help the government because the thing we're finding out is government's not that bright and they need our help. So that's where Coast to Coast AM comes in and George Norrie comes in. Because you're going to have people on here that will give the government investigators an idea where to look, how to look, and what to look for. So it really does a lot of validation of the history of this show, and this is a huge step forward to getting to the truth, because for the first time, we have the U.S. government admitting that there's something to this, really admitting there's something to this, and that's the big step for all of us.
0: Classic Cuts.
3: Getting musicians to find a song's groove requires the right mindset and the space to stretch out. For John Fogerty, that's just the way he writes. He calls it the key to Creedence Clearwater Revival's Born on the Bayou.
4: I seem to write songs that leave room for a groove, so that it's more than just words and melody. There's musicians with a groove. And you don't just get that by plugging in and starting. You have to get, it's like a good pair of Levi's. You just got to kind of settle in there, and everybody knows, well, now it's, we're heading up to the bridge, or we're heading up to the, you know. There was some sort of psyching up involved to get to the peak where we did Born on the Bayou, you know, and that certain groove was hit that time.
5: Born on the Bayou. Born on the Bayou.
0: Has anybody told you about Coast to Coast AM tonight?
6: 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We'll look at Bigfoot. 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

0: That's what the sign out in front of my office says. Pat Novak for hire. Down on the waterfront in San Francisco, you always bite off more than you can chew. It's tough on your windpipe, but you don't go hungry. Down here, a lot of people figure it's better to be a fat guy in a graveyard than a thin guy in a stew. That way, you can be sure of a tight fit. Oh, I rent boats and do anything else that makes a sound like money. It works out all right if your mother doesn't mind you coming home for Christmas in a box. I found that out Wednesday night, about 9 o'clock. I closed the shop early and I came home to read. Well, it wasn't a bad book if you ever wanted to start a forest fire. It was one of those historical things, and the girl in it was just getting her second wind and her third man when the door to my apartment opened and the place began to get crowded. From where I sat, the crowd looked good. She sauntered in, moving slowly from side to side like 118 pounds of warm smoke. Her voice was all right, too. It reminded you of a furnace full of marshmallows.
1: Good evening.
0: Yeah, thanks for knocking.
1: I don't think you mind my coming in without warning.
0: No, I get the cabbage smell from next door the same way.
1: Does it pay to be that polite, Mr. Novak?
0: Saves you the trouble of saying please. What's on your mind?
1: That bottle in front of you. Will you pour me a drink?
0: No. You'll save dough if you look up a bartender.
1: All right. I came to use you instead of your whiskey anyway.
0: Talk.
1: My name is Lee Underwood. I'll give you $300 to do something for me. It'll only take an hour.
0: That's too much dough unless it's murder. And if it is murder, it's not enough dough.
1: Are you afraid?
0: I just don't like paid murder, I told you. When you get caught, the pain gets expensive.
1: If it were murder, I'd do it myself. Mr. Novak, I want you to frighten someone for me.
0: Why don't you hire a friend? Are they too pretty?
1: It's a man named Dixie Gillian. You'll find him in an office down on Folsom Street, at this address. I promise nothing will happen to you.
0: That's what they told Billy Kahn.
1: He'll be in this office until 11 tonight. I want you to go in and see him. Tell him you're from Adrian, and that he's to get out of town by tomorrow noon.
0: I suppose he wants to put it off.
1: He won't. Don't let him know who hired you. Just tell him Adrian said to leave.
0: Yeah. You better go home. For 300 bucks, I won't buy a tissue paper plot. Now tell me more or say goodbye.
1: There's not much more I can tell you, except there won't be any trouble. He's a rotten little beast, and I want him frightened badly.
0: Why?
1: He's been bothering my sister.
0: Why doesn't he bother you?
1: Because I bother back too fast. Do you want the 300, Mr. Novak?
0: Yeah, it's going to be a long winter. Put it on the table.
1: Good. And you'll need this, too.
0: No, you keep it. I don't want a gun.
1: It's empty. Don't worry. See? No shells. It's perfectly safe.
0: Now, look. I've got a nasty disposition. You can rip that for 300 bucks. But if you want more, find a gunsel or an off-duty copper, will you?
1: I don't want you to be a gunsel. That's why I want you to use this gun. I know it's empty. If you use it on Dixie, he'll scare fast. It's just a way to save some breath.
0: All right. It's your 300.
1: You better go now.
0: Yeah. Wait till I get a coat, will you? If your doorbell rings, don't play mouse.
1: Oh?
0: Because I may look you up.
1: Am I too young to ask why?
0: Because if anything goes wrong, I'll be around looking for you. From there on, it won't be nice. I'll dirty you up like a locker room towel.
1: Relax, Patsy. You'll never learn to fall in love that way.
0: She handed me the gun and walked out of my apartment. Seeing her leave made you feel like Frank Buck losing an argument. She walked with a nice, easy swing of a satisfied leopard, and for a small leopard, she had pretty good spots, too. I put the gun in my overcoat pocket, and I went down to Folsom Street. The address was down near the bridge entrance, and the street was deserted except for a couple of winos near the corner trying to buy back 1926 at a dollar a jug. I stopped in front of the place. It was a machinery company. I could see a light burning in the back. I began to walk through the place. It was so quiet you could hear a worm with whooping cough, and there were enough shadows around to keep a ghost happy for years. When I got to the office back in the corner, through the glass, I could see a man sitting at the desk. When I opened the door and walked in, he didn't seem surprised.
2: Come on in, mister. You're bad on noise.
0: Yeah?
2: That's right. You make too much for a thief and not enough for a customer. What do you want?
0: About 10 words if you're Dixie Gillian.
2: Go ahead.
0: You better look up a timetable.
2: What makes you that tough?
0: This.
2: Oh. Why do you look tougher with a gun? Does it make you talk faster?
0: I'm going to say it slow, mister. Pack up your rompers and get out.
2: Is that you talking or somebody else?
0: I'm just the guy with the gun. Adrian does the talking.
2: And he says get out.
0: That's right. You got the whole message now.

0: All right, you told me. So wander out and spend your dough.
1: I will.
0: You'll need part of it, though, because I'm going to give you an answer for Adrian. I'm going to take that gun away from you, mister. You can pick the pieces out of your head on the way home.
1: You better stand back or I'll share it with you.
0: You got your offer, mister. Let's see you make good. Here.
1: Save your muscle, fella.
0: Drop that gun, will you?
1: Save your muscle, fella. The gun's empty.
2: Somebody fooled us, mister.
1: Sometimes you can get a home run with a half swing. That's the way it was this time. He couldn't have made it with a prayer book in both hands. He slid down to the floor and trembled for a moment and then flattened out like a leaf in a pool of water. Just before he died, he grabbed his side as if he didn't like the way it hurt. And then he didn't care. I rolled him on his back and let him look at the ceiling. His eyes were open and he looked surprised, like a guy who didn't figure on a change in the weather. There was a scar that ran across his forehead and dug deep into his hairline. And he was lying there with a bunch of pink gum showing as if he was trying to pick up a few bucks with a toothpaste ad. I didn't have time to tell him how sorry I was, because if homicide caught me here, I'd have about as much chance as a canary in a basement full of cats. I started for the door. Right then, I knew I could start ordering birdseed. It was Hellman. And he walked over to have a look at the body.
3: Hello, Novak. The guy looks embarrassed.
1: Yeah, I guess he is, Hellman.
3: What's he doing dead?
1: Putting in a beef somewhere, I guess. He rates it.
3: He'll like you for that, Novak. How did it happen?
1: A team play. We worked it out together.
3: But you've got the gun.
1: That's right. I got the gun.
3: You feel like a bet?
1: No. Just keep stealing the old way.
3: You know how I feel, Novak?
1: Yeah, you feel flabby to anybody else, but to yourself, I suppose you feel good. Now, look, I walked in here with a gun. There was some quick fight talk, and I killed him, but it's still not a good rap.
3: I can get a long price on it for you, Novak.
1: I bet you can, Hellman. You can give me a bad deal, but part of the time, it'll be from the other side of the deck.
3: Worse than that, Novak. It'll be all the time, and I want to watch it because I think you're going to be a crybaby.
1: I'm going to scream, if that's what you mean, Hellman. I'm going to scream about a gal that sent me in here with an empty gun.
3: That's a big hole for a cap pistol, Novak.
1: I got a last-minute curve. It was empty once.
3: Yeah. That's the only way they make a gun, Novak. I don't want you for an hour ago. I want you for this dead guy on the floor.
1: All right, all right. I told you I didn't come in here to kill the guy. I don't know him. He may even be a good guy. I'm sorry he's dead.
3: All right, Novak. Just wait a few weeks and you can tell him personally.
1: Hellman had me up against the rail and he knew it. When we left there, he was wearing a big, toothy smile. It was big enough to sew in his ears. He called the coroner and he told him to pick up the stiff and then we rode downtown. He dropped the gun into ballistics and he hauled me into his office. The reporters were there. He gave him the whole story and told him how to spell Hellman. After that, we wound up at the desk and he booked me on suspicion of murder. The next hour and a half was the kind of stuff they don't write about in the paper. They call it interrogation. And when you're finished, you've been through a lot of tight spots, like a piece of bubble gum and a set of false teeth. About 11 o'clock, Hellman brought me into his office, and from there on, it happened kind of fast.
3: I just talked to the DA. He's going to streamline things for you.
1: Well, he's going to look funny. Going to trial on a guy you can't identify.
3: I won't press you. I don't have to, Novak. I've got the only parley I need. You, the dead guy, and a big, fat murder gun.
1: Yeah.
3: Yeah, Hellman talking. Yeah, I know it was a 38. That crazy down in ballistics, I saw him standing over the dead guy. Well, they must have made a mistake, that's all. No, I don't want him in here. I don't want him in here. Hey, Tony. Tony, I...
1: You're getting pale. You need some more rouge, Hellman.
4: I got some bad news, Inspector.
3: Well, keep it, or you'll take more home to your wife. I'll talk to you later.
1: No, talk to him now, Hellman. If the bullet doesn't match the gun, talk to him now.
4: That's right, Inspector. A 38 bullet, but it won't match the gun you brought in.
3: It's got a match. I came in and found him standing there. He admits it.
4: It's a neat trick, then. If he fired the bullet out of that gun, he retooled it in midair.
1: I'm not that fast, Hellman. Get out of that chair so you'll have room to squirm.
3: You keep still, Novak.
1: Oh, I won't bother you. I'm going home.
3: Huh?
1: I'm walking out of your jail, Hellman. You got a broken-down 38 that won't fit anything but your thumbs. You can't hold me on that.
3: I found you over the body. I can hold you on suspicion of murder.
1: But it'll hurt tomorrow morning, Hellman. The papers will be down here for a follow-up. And you'll have to tell them what it looks like out in left field.
3: I'll handle them.
1: You can't afford to let them start laughing at you. People will get the idea it's your face.
3: You can save Conker if you stay right here. Because I'll have you back by noon tomorrow.
1: You're not that good, Hellman. You couldn't hold a moth with a searchlight. The town ought to thank you.
3: Huh?
1: Oh, it's a nice jail, Hellman. With you around, it'll last for years. When I walked out of headquarters, I had a nice mess to juggle. It was like trying to walk the baby on a floor full of marbles. If things didn't add up for Hellman, they weren't doing any better for me. I knew the gun I had went off. If it did, what happened to the bullet? Where did the other one come from? Why weren't there two shots? Oh, I couldn't put my finger on a thing and nothing added up. It was like trying to follow a grain of rice in a Shanghai suburb. I looked up Lee Underwood's address and I went by her apartment. A girl downstairs told me she worked at a nightclub out on the Bayshore Highway. Well, I had a couple of places to hit, so I looked up the only honest guy I know. An ex-doctor and a boozer by the name of Jocko Madigan. A good man until he began to figure the last drink in a bottle is just as easy to get as the first. Well, I found him in a little leather-trimmed sink on Powell Street with a grimy little hole where they washed the glasses once a week in stale beer, but Jocko was more at home than a vulture in Calcutta.
5: Patsy, you're just in time to celebrate my return to health. Something mild for Mr. Novak. A double stinger, perhaps.
1: No, forget it, Jocko. I gotta talk to you.
5: Patsy, I've just passed through a crisis.
1: Yeah.
5: A few minutes ago, they set before me a glass with a woman's lipstick all around the rim.
1: All right, Jocko.
5: I took one gulp and looked at the glass, and in this dim light, I thought I was bleeding to death. It took them 10 minutes and 3 mirrors to calm me down.
1: Jocko, I'm in trouble. You gotta help me.
5: No, but they washed the glass for me in ammonia. They must have left a little ammonia in the glass because the next drink had a very odd tang about it. I've had 3 more just like it, a sort of ammonia colony.
1: All right.
5: So far, they've been using domestic ammonia. When the imported stuff comes in, I may give up whiskey altogether.
1: Calm down, will you, Jocko? I got a bum shake tonight.
5: Yeah?
1: I either killed a guy or I thought I did.
5: That uses up the alternatives. What are you doing now, taking a vote?
1: I got hired to scare a guy down on Folsom Street. 10 minutes later, the guy was dead.
5: Oh, Patsy, you take your work too seriously. Couldn't you have just scared him into a lingering illness instead of killing him?
1: One of the props was an empty gun. Only when the fight came, it grew bullets. Hellman walked in right after on a telephone tip.
5: What are you doing out of the electric chair?
1: Oh, the whole thing backfired down at headquarters. The bullet and the phony gun wouldn't match.
5: Oh.
1: Jocko, it doesn't add up. The call to Hellman's a tip-off. I was framed, but why wasn't I framed all the way?
5: Well, who is the dead man?
1: The guy with a falling blood count. His name was supposed to be Dixie Gillian, but there's no identification and no record on him.
5: Oh, you shouldn't have hired out as a gunsel.
1: I told you I didn't hire out as a gunsel. It was somebody else's idea.
5: Oh, you have no conscience, Patsy. Just a sort of soap opera rule of thumb you put into practice now and then, but no real conscience. You'd let a dying woman lie in the middle of the highway, unless her head was resting on a pile of war bonds.
1: All right, Jocko, I'll cry with you later. I need help now.
5: Well, what sort of help?
1: I want you to break into a girl's apartment.
5: Yes?
1: Don't worry, she won't be home.
5: Oh, is that supposed to be an incentive?
1: Here, it's at this address up on O'Farrell. Her name is Lee Underwood. She's the one who hired me.
5: Well, if the girl's not there, what am I supposed to find?
1: Anything that'll connect her with the dead man. He's a big guy with a scar.
5: That doesn't help much.
1: You can't miss. Go through the desk and the drawers. Pick up everything you can. Leave a message at my place, huh?
5: Oh, as soon as I finish this drink.
1: Hurry up, will you, Jocko? Leave the glass alone and get going.
5: Oh, don't rush me.
1: Hurry up. The glass is empty anyway.
5: Yeah, that's what you thought about the gun, but the fellow got an awful jolt out of it. Good night, lover.
1: I went by a horse parlor on O'Farrell Street and borrowed a car from a guy. It was after midnight when I started down the Bayshore Highway, and about a half hour later I pulled up in front of the Cat's Paw. It was a long, rambling place on the left side of the road. No, there was no plan. It just followed the erosion line until they ran out of material. There was enough neon in front to light a main intersection in heaven. I asked a 50-year-old busboy, and he said Lee Underwood was back in her dressing room getting ready for the 1 o'clock show. When I walked in, she was sitting in front of a mirror, working on an upswept hairdo. If she swept it up anymore, it was going to leave her head. I stood behind her, looking at the pink, fresh part of her neck that didn't show when her hair was down.
6: You seem fascinated, Patsy.
1: No. I just want to know where to break it.
6: Oh? Sit down on the footstool here next to me. That's it. I like to look down on people. Here, let me brush that strand of hair back. Or do you like it in your eyes?
1: Brush it back so I can see your answer. Who's Dixie Gillian?
6: What difference does it make?
1: None to him and some to me. He's dead.
6: No. No, he couldn't be dead.
1: He'd like to believe that, too. I couldn't sell him that story about an empty gun.
6: He couldn't have been killed with that gun.
1: No?
6: No, I put in a blank, Patsy.
1: Somebody used a hard-working bullet because Dixie's dead.
6: There was no reason to kill him. I don't understand.
1: That makes you even with homicide, but they got a bigger team.
6: I don't understand it, Patsy.
1: Who's Dixie Gillian?
6: He was after some microfilm. I thought I could scare him away.
1: You better be ready to identify him because homicide stopped. Even the scar didn't help.
6: What scar?
1: Scar across his face. There's no record on him.
6: Oh, no, no, Patsy. Everything goes wrong. Everything you touch goes wrong. That's the wrong man, Patsy.
1: Yeah. Well, it's too late for a recount.
6: You've got to get to that body, Patsy. I don't know how, but some way you've got to get to him.
7: I you look good, Lee. You'll make a nice picture.
6: Wait a minute, Dixie.
7: You don't need your coat. Come on.
6: I don't know how it happened, Dixie. I didn't mean it that way.
7: If you like it that way, all right. Bring your boyfriend, too.
6: No, don't let him, Patsy.
1: Oh, the gun's too big. I'm going with him. It was a short trip. He led us out of the dressing room and down a thin hall to the back door. On the way past the kitchen, you could smell onions and used grease, and that's all you noticed, except the sound of a jukebox somewhere out in front, and someone laughing in a loud, mirthless way. When we got to the door, it was raining outside. We walked about 40 feet over near some trees where the dark was working overtime, and the gunsel made her stop. And that's where it happened. He's going to get wet, mister.
7: You'll have a little trouble yourself.
1: When I woke up, it was still raining, and I was lying on top of the mud like a stubborn seed. My wallet was gone, and the gunsel had ripped open my pockets. I stood up, and I walked over for a last look at Lee. The rain had washed the makeup off her face, and she looked small and tired as she lay there, like a broken doll that had been tossed out in the rain. I guess she was. I got to the car, and I drove back to town. I checked my place, but there was no word from Jocko, so I went up to Lee's apartment. When I opened the door, the room was dark, but I knew someone was on the floor. Either that or they'd varnished the floor with bourbon. I flipped on the light and bent over Jocko. Wake up, Jocko. Come on. All right, Jocko, wake up.
8: A little ammonia, I think, would bring me around.
1: What happened?
8: I was sapped, I guess.
1: Yeah, everybody's got the same act tonight.
8: Help me up.
1: All right, come on.
8: Where have you been?
1: I went down to meet the girl.
8: Huh? Where'd you meet her, in the swimming pool?
1: I've been in the rain all night. She's going to stay longer. What'd you find out?
8: The fellow with the scar is her husband.
1: Yeah?
8: There's a picture in the desk.
1: Are there any more pictures?
8: Oh, a few. Take a look.
1: Where, in here?
8: Yes.
1: Well, well.
8: Who is he?
1: Must be Dixie Gillian. He was down to pay off a debt tonight. She called him Dixie once.
8: There's a note with that name and address in the other drawer.
1: He's our boy. We better get up there.
8: Not if he's already killed two other people.
1: We can't wait for Hellman. If he gets away, I'm all through. I won't have a leg to stand on.
8: That's my point. When the other fellow gets through with us, we won't have much standing to do.
1: I felt better now. Gillian was the only guy left in the picture, so I dragged Jocko up to his place. It was an apartment on Post Street. The elevator operator took us to the 8th floor and said that Gillian had come in a few minutes before. There was no answer, so we tried the door and it was open. Jocko didn't like the idea.
8: Oh, Patsy, this is folly. Risking my life is one of the bravest things you do.
1: Keep still, Jocko. What are we supposed to do? The door was open, wasn't it?
8: So are a lot of graves, but I've never been tempted.
1: Hey, look at the furniture. There's been a fight here. I'll look in here. You check in the bedroom.
8: If I'm not right back, don't expect me at all.
1: Yeah.
8: Patsy, come here.
1: Yeah?
8: There's somebody on the fire escape.
1: Stand back here.
8: He's not moving. He was leaning that way when I first saw him.
1: I'll get on this side. You raise the window. Go easy, Jocko. Can you see him from there?
8: Raise it a little more.
1: Yeah.
8: He's still leaning there. I can reach out.
1: Now watch yourself. If he's kidding, you'll lose an arm.
8: I've got him. Raise the window more.
1: Yeah.
8: Oh, Patsy, he's falling. Give me a hand.
1: Oh, here, let me through there.
8: Oh, it's too late. I can't hold him. He's falling. I'm sorry.
1: Yeah. He was probably dead anyway.
8: If he wasn't, that was a step in the right direction.
1: It was an easy night to die. Three of them had checked out already, and there was still time to look for more. Jocko and I went downstairs to see the guy. He was lying face down in the alley, and as you looked at him, you got the funny feeling he belonged there. He didn't disturb the scene. He just fitted in, like a dirty, wet newspaper under a grandstand. There was a gun in his pocket, probably the same one that killed the girl, but there was no way of knowing. Jocko and I watched him for a moment, but your eyes begin to hurt when you see your only warm lead in a deep freeze. Well, it was past 2 when I got down to headquarters and I looked up Hellman. I briefed him on the girl and the guy in the alley, and then I asked him if any microfilm had turned up on the first guy in the morgue. It was a waste of time. Hellman couldn't find a brass ring in a dead man's nose, but we went over to the morgue for another look. So far, it was working out like a crossword puzzle torn in half.
3: It's your time, Novak. I got more after tomorrow. You haven't.
1: The microfilm must be on the guy. Three people have been killed for it, and I got roughed up just for laughs.
3: We searched the guy once. Here it is. Help me roll it out.
1: Yeah. Well, well. He sure got thin under that sheet, didn't he?
3: Wait a minute.
1: Oh, you run a good morgue, Hellman. What'll the papers say when they hear the stiff got up and walked out?
3: They got him in the wrong place or something. He didn't walk out.
1: He's gone, Hellman. Have you got an answer?
3: He's been moved, I tell you. The guy was dead, and I saw him put him here. He couldn't be walking around with a hole in the middle of his back.
1: Oh, I don't know, Hellman. You can do it with one in your head. Don't sell the guy short.
9: We'll return to Pat Novak in a moment.

0: What girl hasn't dreamed Cinderella dreams of her own and wished for a fairy godmother to make those dreams come true? Here's what the newest Cinderella, Marilyn Buford, Miss America, says.
1: The modern girl doesn't waste time dreaming. 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
0: And now back to Pat Novak.
3: When Hellman found out the body was gone, he stood there and stared at the empty slab. And then he started looking around in a nervous way, like a man trying to find the sugar bowl at a restaurant counter. A few moments later, he turned and walked out of the morgue, and we were halfway downtown when it happened. It must have hit us at the same time, sharp and quick, like a piece of candy in a bad tooth. That guy back in the alley had come off that slab in the morgue. We got out to Dixie's place, and we began to check. There was a phone operator downstairs, and she said Dixie had put through a call about 2 hours ago. Hellman checked the number, and it was the ticket office of a railroad. We got downtown, and we ran through the timetable. There was a train leaving the Oakland Mole in 40 minutes. Oh, it was an outside chance, but tonight that was the only kind for sale. We got down in time to slide on the last ferry over to the Mole. It was still dark out when the ferry pulled away from the slip and started across the bay. Over toward the Berkeley Hills, it was beginning to get light. The sky was the color of a bruise spot on a man's arm.
4: We'll get up to the pilot house and tell him not to dock until we've gone through all the passengers.
3: He doesn't have to be in on this one.
4: He'll check the train when he gets there.
3: Wait a minute. You don't have to check. There's your boy.
4: Where?
3: Up there, on the rail. Now, you better go easy. He's not a scale model.
4: Just walk quietly until we're behind him.
3: Yeah.
4: Turn around, mister. He'll get a better view.
5: Oh. Now, hello, Novak. How was the wind and the rain in your hair?
3: Meet Inspector Hellman. You better turn in your ticket.
5: Well, I hope you brought your muscle.
3: Grab it, Hellman.
6: That's what I'm trying to do.
5: All right, copper.
6: Watch it. I'm being pushed over the rail.
5: Yeah, I'm worried, Hellman.
6: Watch it, Novak. I'm going over. Novak!
5: That's one down, mister. Now for you.
3: Yeah. Well, I landed on the deck, and I watched him disappear in the dark. Halfway down, the guy turned in. I followed him down the ladder and along the main deck. He ducked into one of the engine spaces, and I started in to look for him. Oh, it didn't take long, because he turned out to be helpful.
7: You got the idea yet, Novak?
3: I'll come closer. Tell me then, huh?
7: Suit yourself, and I'll knock you down hard when you show.
3: Hey, watch that platform. You're backing into trouble.
7: Stay back there, Novak.
3: Watch out for that platform. You're backing into that engine. Look out!
7: Ow! Ow! Oh!
8: I kind of wound up last, huh?
3: Yeah. That's the way it looks. Did you get the microfilm?
8: Yeah. Oh, I got a big hurt. Does it show?
3: A little.
8: Yeah. And it's been a long night, Novak, huh?
3: Yeah. But your worries are over. It's almost dawn.
8: I don't know. I don't know if I can use it, but I'll give it to you.

0: Well, they fished Hellman out of an oil slick a few minutes later. It was the first time his hair ever looked good. Dixie Gillian lasted long enough to piece the story together for homicide. Lee Underwood was on the level. She knew her husband was carrying microfilm and was worried, so she hired me to scare off Gillian. It might have worked, too, because Adrian was too big for Gillian to argue with. But the first slip came when Lee's husband went by to make a deal with Dixie without telling her. Well, when I jumped him, Dixie was outside and figured it was a double cross. He didn't have time to figure it, but he killed him with a silencer when Lee's phony gun went off. Well, he spent the rest of the time looking for the microfilm. That's why Jocko got Sap and the girl got hers. And by that time, Dixie knew the microfilm was still on the dead man. The only way he could be sure was to get the body out of the morgue. He took it up to his apartment, and when he got the film, he planted the gun and put the body on the fire escape. It was safer that way. There was a 50-50 chance the police would miss it the first time around, and he'd have a fair lead. It almost worked out for him, except for that phone call. The microfilm? It was in a capsule next to the roof of the guy's mouth. Yeah, so old it was new again. Well, Hellman asked only one question. In that fight, did I have anything to do with pushing him against the rail? I told him. Sometimes those ferry boats roll as much as 45 degrees.
1: 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And don't forget, the store with the yellow front is the Gallon Cap Shoe Store. Gallon Cap shoes are good shoes. There's something about them you'll like. Franklin Evans speaking. 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

0: That's what the sign out in front of my office says. Pat Novak for hire. Oh, you don't get in the blue book that way, but you don't embarrass your friends either. Because down on the waterfront in San Francisco, they don't separate the good and the bad. They let them run together. And before long, you got a caste system. You're either alive or dead. If you're on top, you keep fading the crowd and trying for sevens until you lose the dice. It's about the only way to play it, unless you like worms. I rent boats and do anything else that'll put a fast handle on a buck. But it doesn't always work out, because down here, all your luck is junior grade and trouble is trumps. I found that out Tuesday night. It was the first time I ever saw Reuben Calloway, and the last time, too, if you like to keep a tidy record. It was about 7 o'clock, and I just started back across the bay from Sausalito. I could still see Mount Tamalpais squatting on the Marin shore, light brown near the top, but dark and black farther down, like a cupcake that's been in the oven a little too long. A low fog was beginning to squeeze in on the far side, so I kicked in the searchlight, and that's when I picked him up. He was struggling feebly with his face near the water, and was almost bald, so that when the light hit him, he looked like a cantaloupe that somebody got tired of. I pulled alongside and started to haul him aboard. He brought most of the bay with him.
1: Help me. Please.
0: Yeah, wait till I get a hold of you, will you? Come on. There. Now sit down. No, here. Lean against the gunwale.
1: Yeah, thanks.
0: Is the water red or you've been shot a little?
1: Do you have to know everything?
0: No, it's your load. Carry it, mister.
1: Yeah.
0: Come on, move your feet. I got to get us ashore.
1: If you like it, go ahead. But don't hurry for me.
0: Well, if you feel that way about it, pick another spot to die in. Go back in the bay where you'll have company.
1: You've got to help me. I want you to get in touch with a girl named Alma Biggs.
0: Yeah?
1: You'll find her at the Empire Club. Out on Geary Street. My name's Reuben Calloway. Tell her about me. She'll pay you for it.
0: What she do, collect bodies?
1: Just give her this key. It's for a locker down in the bus station.
0: Now, look, Pop, you don't know me. Suppose I use the key.
1: You can't spend it. You better take the money.
0: All right.
1: Just see, Alma. Told her it didn't work out. It didn't work out for me at all. I guess that's right, huh?
0: On the big things, you're 100%.
1: I don't need a chair. Go.
0: Here, set up. I told you I don't want you dying in here.
1: Stop beefing, fella. You don't have all the back.

0: must have sent a fast chariot, because when I leaned over, the guy was dead. And he was working hard at it, too. He was a skinny little guy, all bent up and twisted in the bottom of the boat like an old paper clip. Wouldn't do any good to straighten him out, because he wasn't going to sleep easy. His eyes were open and rolling around at the sky as if he was on a make for a star. And the skin hung loose around his face so that when you touched it, it felt like an empty baked potato. Well, I pushed him into a corner and I started for Pier 19. When I got there, I hauled him onto the dock and I went down to call homicide. Must have been about 8:30 when I took a cab out to the Empire Club. It was a gambling joint out on Geary Street where they cut their whiskey and cards in different rooms. I asked the guy at the window if he knew Alma Biggs, and he pointed her out by the roulette table. She was wearing a white satin evening gown. As I walked up behind her, I noticed she moved in rhythm with the roulette wheel. It was interesting. If it had been a merry-go-round, they'd have pinched her. I squeezed in next to her at the table, and I was thinking of trying it again when she started to talk.
1: It's a tight fit. Are you sure you like it?
0: I'm not going to stay long.
1: That's what Rudolph Hess said.
2: Make your bets, ladies and gentlemen. Gamblers, make their bets.
0: Stake me, Alma.
1: I can't afford you, darling.
0: Go broke for Reuben Calloway, then. Four on the red.
3: Four on the red. Four on the red.
1: I ought to keep you for luck, darling. Will you comb your hair?
0: I'll take the chip. They'd look bad on Calloway.
1: Oh. It's too crowded here. Let's find a closet. Did he look pretty?
0: For a fish, he was all right.
1: Who are you?
0: Pat Novak. I picked him up in the bay. He said to look you up and tell you it didn't work out.
1: That would please Turk.
0: Yeah, who's Turk?
1: The reason it didn't work out. Is that all, Mr. Novak?
0: Except for a key. It fits a bus station locker. Here.
1: You keep it, Mr. Novak.
0: It won't buy anything. Now, look, sweetheart, I picked up your boy and dried him out, but that's all. We were small friends at best, so the services stopped.
1: You can come to a slow stop for $200. Just take the key and pick up what's in that locker. I'll get it from you later.
0: Yeah?
1: I'll meet you in an hour. Where's a good place? Your apartment?
0: Well, it's a place.
1: I'll find it in the book. I hope you don't mind.
0: No, the thin walls will save me. What's in that locker?
1: What would it prove?
0: Proves you got a small mouth, Angel.
1: Unless you're going to kiss it, don't worry. 9:30, then?
0: All right.
1: I'll bring the 200 with me.
0: Don't worry about the dough.
1: Oh.
0: Because I scooped your chips off the table. I'll see you later. She stood there watching me as I walked over to the cashier's window. She gave you a nice warm feeling like a Bunsen burner in the middle of your back. And she stood there in the center of the floor smiling. You knew she could turn a glacier into a steam bath at 400 yards. A nice little mouse that made you want to go home and test all the old traps. Well, I cashed in her chips, and the boy at the window shoved out 200 rocks in a pained look as if he just handed over his right lung. I got a cab, and I rode down to the bus station at 7th and Market. There were a few people sitting at the counter and a couple of old men on the benches waiting for somebody to get up and leave the funny papers. I went over near the wall and opened up the locker. It was a long trip for a small package. A square manila envelope, and there was an address up in the corner. Reuben Calloway, photographer. I squeezed the envelope, and it felt like photographs, but I wasn't sure. I started to close the locker when I turned, and then I tumbled for the first time. It's like getting a drop of rain on your hand before you ever look up at the sky. The two of them were standing over by the cigar counter watching me. A guy with a heavy overcoat and a little small guy about the size of a hangnail. It wouldn't do any good to sit down because I knew they'd stay until somebody condemned the building, so I walked past them out onto the street, and there was a cab standing right in front.
4: Cab, mister?
0: Yeah. Swing up towards the St. Francis, will you?
4: Yeah.
0: Now, look, you're going to be tailed, so brush up on your alleys.
4: If you like it that way.
0: Hey, you were supposed to take a left there on Mission.
4: I got a license. Where's yours?
0: I told you to double back over Market.
4: Get out and walk if you don't like it. I've been fought, mister.
0: Oh, my two friends.
4: That's right. You should have come first.
0: I ought to part your hair.
4: You got more chance with them. Here we are.
0: Where you going?
4: You like alleys, that's what you're going to get.
0: Yeah.
4: Take it easy, fella. You're not going anywhere.
0: You were nice while you lasted.
4: Take it easy. You better walk up a wall. They'll block the alley. See?
5: Crowded alley, huh?
0: Yeah.
5: Give me the envelope so we can all get out.
0: Can Junior help you?
5: Give me the envelope. There. Now, let's see it. Yeah. Still sealed.
0: You all through?
5: I don't know. No, see. Like him, Joe?
6: No.
5: That's the way it is, mister. He don't like you.
0: I slid down like an old sock on a bony leg. I rolled over a couple of times. I tried to stand up, but it wasn't easy. You might as well try to find a hair in a bowl of chop suey. It began to rain, and I figured it'd be easier to float out to the street, so I went to sleep. When I woke up, the rain hadn't helped the alley much. It's like washing your kid's face and finding out he was ugly to start with. The mud had washed up against the walls, and it was a thick, sour smell. And down the alley, across the street, there was part of a sign sticking out that said, Eats. And that isn't what you felt like at all. I started groping around to get up, and my hand hit the pictures. They were scattered all over like clothes in a boarding school. I picked them up, and I started for the street. On the way up in the cab, I got a chance to look at them. And they didn't make sense. There were six of them, and they were all just about the same. A bunch of mob scenes of that fire over in Oakland. I didn't have time to figure it out because the cab pulled up in front of the St. Francis, and I went in to call Alma Biggs and tell her the party was off. Part of that alley must have come with me, because when I walked into the lobby, the doorman looked at me as if I'd just blown up a nunnery. I tried the number once, but nobody answered. I decided to wait 20 minutes and call again. That was a mistake, because I just got in the booth and started to dial when somebody started rapping on the door with a nickel. It was Hellman from Homicide.
3: Hello, Novak. Come on out. You can't get a date in that soup.
0: What do you want, Hellman?
3: Come on out! You're a hard man to find.
0: Well, you don't look in the right places.
3: I'm a family man. Tell me about the dead guy.
0: I don't know, Hellman. He died in my boat. That's all I know.
3: He didn't say anything?
0: Just sentimental stuff. His name's Reuben Calloway, and somebody threw him in the bay without instructions. I don't know a thing about him except he takes pictures.
3: Yeah?
0: Oh, wipe off the drool. They're not your kind.
3: Who are his friends?
0: He's got new ones by now. I don't know, Hellman.
3: How about that guy on your couch?
0: Huh?
3: I just left your place. How about the guy on the couch?
0: There's a gal up there, but that's all.
3: Does she wear suspenders?
0: Huh?
3: Then take my word, it's a man.
0: And you're going to tell me he's dead, Hellman?
3: No, I'm not going to tell you he's dead, Novak. He may be a soft breather.
0: When Hellman mentioned the stiff up at my place, I knew we were going to be in low gear the rest of the night because Hellman isn't an easy guy. He wouldn't give his wife an aspirin if she had concussion of the brain. He took me out the side door and we rode up to my apartment. The dead guy was lying on the couch with his arms across his chest as if he wanted somebody to give him a lily or a way out of this. The lamp was shining down on his face and the light was distorted, but when you stood over him, you could see his face was the color of pressed seaweed. If he had anything to be happy about, you couldn't tell, because his mouth was open and hung over to one side like a loose change purse filled with old teeth. His clothes were rumpled and his shirt was open at his neck. You could see a chain around his neck and a silver medal in the dull light against his chest. It looked out of place and made you feel funny, like seeing a picture of a Madonna in a bowling alley. I watched him while Hellman made noise.
3: He still looks like a man.
0: Yeah? Who is he?
3: George Leggett.
0: What does that prove?
3: Who his mother was. We're checking for a record. The gun, too.
0: What gun?
3: One was lying here on the floor. Mixed up, Novak. There's a connection. I'll shop around till I strike it.
0: You couldn't strike oil in a filling station. You got a double murder. Shop for a pair of people.
3: I'll shop far enough to get you, Big Shot. Far enough to see you fry.
0: Well, you got the lard for it, Hellman.
3: If you keep your mouth shut now, you can hold in the blood. Hello, Hellman talking. Yeah? When'd you find out? That makes it easier. You sure the same gun killed them both? Yeah. Yeah, I'll be in.
0: Well?
3: Huh? Oh. Wrong number, Novak.
0: They didn't give Hellman a sense of humor. They gave him a loud laugh instead. When he walked out of my place, he was smiling like a funny man who's just exposed Santa Claus. I didn't feel very funny myself. I took another look at those pictures, and I was as mixed up as a guy with a Mexican divorce. They were just ordinary pictures of a fire in Oakland. What made them so important? I was sure that Gunsel had taken some of the pictures, but were they any different than these, and why was Alma Biggs afraid to pick them up? And who was a guy named Turk? Well, I was full of questions, but no answers, like some guy at a peace conference. Well, if I went over it anymore, I'd be counting my toes, so I got out of there and I looked up Jocko Madigan. Oh, he's a good guy, and he was a smart one, too, until he decided the only way you can get a good trade-in on hard luck is with a bottle of whiskey. I found him at Emilio's bar, patting Bill, the bartender, on the back with one hand and pouring jiggers of gin with the other.

0: to eternity.
1: Jocko, I want to talk to you.
0: Shh, Patsy, I'm driving a Harvard man crazy. He's at the end of the bar.
1: Well, stop drinking and listen to me.
0: I've got to keep on drinking, Patsy, if I want to preserve any continuity in my life, because I don't drink to forget, but rather to remember. To remember all the pleasant events of my life. There were two of them, I think.
1: All right, Jocko.
0: The first was a girl I met many twilights ago, and the second was a summer night in St. Louis when a bartender felt crazed with the heat and set him up on the house.
1: Will you stop it? I'm in trouble.
0: Memory is a blessed toy, Patsy. But you have to be careful because it can be dangerous, like giving a rifle to a small child for Christmas. Oh, it's true he can get some temporary pleasure out of it by shooting various neighbors, but sooner or later he's going to kill the only rich relative in the family.
1: Jocko, I'm tired.
0: And memories the same way. So you're entitled to collect the few good ones you have. You're allowed to straighten them out and put them in order. Oh, after all, an old pool ball gets racked now and then.
1: You all through?
0: Yes. I've run out of memories.
1: Hellman thinks I killed two guys 10 miles apart.
0: Wasn't it difficult?
1: No, the same murder gun. The whole thing is tied up with some pictures.
0: In color?
1: A guy by the name of Reuben Calloway died in my boat. He gave me a key to a locker downtown. The pictures were there.
0: Is that one of them?
1: Yeah, it is. Take a look.
0: Uh-huh. If it's a group picture, they were a very unruly family.
1: It's the Oakland Fire. Two gunsels followed me and took some of the pictures. In the meantime, some guy got shot in my place. Everybody's after the pictures. Why?
0: Well, have you seen the other pictures?
1: No, I took an intermission. That's why you got to help. Well, you'll find Reuben Calloway's address in the phone book. Get up there and go through his stuff, will you?
0: It doesn't sound legal.
1: Neither's a bum murder lab. Get up there and go through his pictures. Try to find anything that'll fit in with his set.
0: What are you going to do besides jail?
1: I got to find a gal named Alma Biggs.
0: Oh, you'll have trouble with a name like that. She's probably changed it.
1: The locker key was tabbed for her, but she hired me to run her errands.
0: Is she pretty?
1: Yes, if you like a fast track. Now get up there, Jocko.
0: Why can't I see her?
1: Will you stop it, Jocko? Just get up there. Forget about her. She'd scare you to death.
0: Yes. Well, at least I die hopeful. Good night, lover.
1: Finding Alma Biggs was quite a job. Oh, I knew she was around, but I couldn't get to her. It was like trying to get a peanut shell out of a back tooth. I called the Empire Club, but they didn't know anything about her. I went through all the phone books and the city directories, and I didn't get anything but a sore thumb. I didn't do any better with the hotels. I sat in Lupo's and called them all, and by 1 o'clock, I knew more desk clerks than a vice squad cop, but no Alma Biggs. Finally, I went out to the Empire Club, and I started talking to the cabbies. About 15 minutes later, one pulled up, and remember taking a girl in a satin evening gown up to an apartment on the hill. I called Hellman and I rode up there to check the names. Alma Biggs had an apartment on the second floor. I knocked on the door and she didn't answer, so I tried it. Lights were out, so I closed the door and groped over to the desk. I should have noticed the draperies as I passed because they were full of people.
2: Wait a minute.
1: All right now.
2: Wait a minute, Mr. Novak. Stop breaking things. Someday you may want to mend me.
1: Do you always sleep in the curtains?
2: Do you always talk this long in the dark? Turn on the light.
1: Yeah.
2: I wanted to see who you were.
1: George Leggett, maybe.
2: Oh, do you know him?
1: We're roommates. He died on my couch tonight.
2: Anything serious or just humdrum death?
1: He's satisfied. What do you know about him?
2: I never heard anybody say a bad thing about him. Of course, I never heard anybody mention him.
1: Now, look, Angel, it's late. Who's George Leggett?
2: Why do you care?
1: Because Homicide cares. They got Calloway and Leggett back to back, and they want my skin.
2: It's a nice skin, darling. Where are the pictures?
1: Unless you're a social worker, you're not going to like them here.
2: Let me see. They're not all here.
1: Yeah, I figured that.
2: Where are the other pictures, Patsy?
1: In some gone-ups album. Two of them jumped me down near Mission Street.
2: Who are they?
1: We never got that friendly.
2: Well, there couldn't have been two of them.
1: Well, maybe the little guy was just window dressing, but he gave the right answers.
2: Patsy, I think you're a liar.
1: You're nicer than Homicide.
2: I want those pictures.
1: You do.
2: And I'm going to take them away from you.
1: If I had him, that's a big enough gun to do it.
2: Get the pictures, Patsy.
1: It's a bad time for murder, Angel. Homicide's working this week.
2: I haven't time, Patsy. I'll push you down like a blade of grass. Get the pictures.
1: Now, look, sweetheart. I took a job for $200. It covers a tandem murder rap and a sapping down on Mission Street, but it won't cover big talk from you. Now, put the gun away or I'll bend you hard.
2: Don't move up when you talk.
1: You're around behind. Give it to me.
2: Patsy.
1: It feels good. Let it go or take the pain. Drop it.
2: You don't have to hang on. I'm not a barbell.
1: You're handy now. Who's Turk?
2: But you're hurting my arm.
1: There's a guy named Turk. I want to know who he is.
2: You're late for that.
1: Who is he?
2: Go ahead. Tear it all, but you'll die ignorant.
1: Yeah.
3: You sound blue, Novak.
1: What do you want, Hellman?
3: I want to give you a reason. We got the coroner's report on George Leggett.
1: Yeah?
3: He died in your apartment. The blood off your carpet looks good on these slides.
1: All right, so the murderer sold me the rug. So what, Hellman?
3: So we ran down George Leggett's record. A Detroit gunman who got out here 6 weeks ago.
1: Yeah?
3: He traveled for years with a guy named Turk Spaniel.
1: Well, that's your boy. You better find him.
3: We already have.
1: Don't tell me he's up on the couch.
3: He was born too soon for you. We checked with Detroit police.
1: What'd they say?
3: They know all about Turk Spaniel. He was killed 9 years ago in West Detroit. But they found the guy that did it and sent him up to Lansing for life.
1: Yeah?
3: Yeah. He was a guy named Joe Biggs. Say hello to your girlfriend.
1: Well, I didn't talk to the girl because I knew she'd close up faster than a Dublin meat market on Friday. I left her and went down to the Chronicle morgue to find out what I could about Turk Spaniel. Hellman had covered it. Spaniel talked too much, and Joe Biggs killed him and left him growing out of a ditch like an old weed. Oh, I didn't know where to turn now. With Turk gone, who was after those pictures besides Alma Biggs, and what did they prove? I knew the answer was there. Probably in plain sight, like a blimp on a football field, but I couldn't get near it. It was past 2 when I got back to my apartment, and the phone was screaming for help. Yeah?
0: Hello, Patsy. This is Jocko.
1: What'd you find out?
0: That Calloway was quite a photographer.
1: Yeah?
0: You should see some of the pictures. Ooh, I'm in love again.
1: All right, Jocko, did you find anything?
0: There's a check for $1,000 from Alma Biggs.
1: Yeah, what else?
0: Some more pictures of the Oakland fire. One of them looks good.
1: Yeah?
0: It's just like the rest, except in the background, something is circled with a red pencil.
1: Oh, that'll do it, Jocko.
0: And there's a clipping here with another picture. I can't tell, but I think they match.
1: What's it say?
0: Well, it's all about...
1: Jocko, what's the matter? Are you all right, Jocko? Jocko, you all right?
4: He says to tell you no.
1: After Jocko's call, I grabbed a cab and rode up to Calloway's apartment. When I got there, Jocko was sitting in the middle of the floor as sad as a steer on a sheep ranch. He hadn't seen who hit him, and the picture was gone. So was the clipping. I asked him if there were any negatives around, and he said no. That meant somebody was still on the prowl for the negatives. So I called Hellman and briefed him, and he said he'd meet us at Reuben Calloway's studio in 10 minutes. When we got there, it was dark, but I sensed Hellman in the back room. Turned out to be a couple of pans of acid, but he was there going over the negatives.
5: All this guy did was take pictures.
1: Let me take a look, will you, Hellman? Can you spot the right one, Jocko?
0: Hold him up to the light.
1: All right. Now, here are the fire pictures.
5: How about this one?
1: No, I had that one.
0: Yes, that's it. And this fellow back here is the one that was circled.
4: Hold it up so I can see.
1: Hello, Turk. You waited too long.
4: Give me the picture, mister.
1: All that gun will do is make noise, Spaniel, and it won't make enough to keep a secret.
4: Just hand me the picture.
1: Somebody knows you're alive now. The picture's for last.
4: It's your word against mine. I'll be so far away I can't hear the argument. Let me have it.
5: Don't give it to him, Novak.
1: Yeah, I'll give it to him. You take it away, Hellman.
4: Thanks, Novak. That alley taught you manners. Stand over there. I want to remember the way you looked.
2: Don't worry. I'll tell you about the Turk.
4: Huh?
2: You keep backing into this gun, it's going to show around your breastbone.
1: Guns are getting cheap. You better drop yours, Spaniel.
2: Over there. You look the same, Turk. Or almost the same.
4: You got this all wrong, Alma.
2: Joe doesn't look the same. 9 years in the cooler and you lose your personality.
4: Please, Alma, don't do anything crazy.
2: After 9 years, you lose almost everything. Joe's lost everything but me. Down on the floor, Spaniel. I want you on your knees.
4: Please, Alma, you got it wrong.
2: I got it all right, Turk. Because Joe wouldn't lie to me. When he said he didn't kill you, I knew you were alive.
4: Please, Alma.
2: Down on the floor beside the table.
1: Go easy, baby. You got a copper here.
2: I can't hurt him, Novak. Turk Spaniel's legally dead. What you can do to a dead man is careful of dust.
4: Please, Alma. You're not seeing this right.
2: I'm going to have a better chance than you. You couldn't see, Spaniel. You couldn't see your way back to help Joe out. You look good on your knees. Now go by the table.
1: Leave that acid alone, sweetheart.
2: I'm going to help him see with a whole panful of it. I'm going to help you see, Spaniel.
4: Please, Alma. You wouldn't do that?
2: You got the short end of the bed.
1: Yeah. You better look at him, Jocko.
2: Don't bother unless you're a baby doctor.
5: We may need you, lady.
2: Not for this copper. Remember, Tex Spaniel's dead. Detroit says so.
5: He looks alive now.
2: He can't be dead there and live here. I like your climate, but it's not that good. You can't see me, Turk, but I'll bet you can hear me walk out of here. Goodbye, Turk. I'll send you a cane.

Well, Hellman managed to get most of the story out of Turk Spaniel. Reuben Calloway stumbled into the whole thing, and he didn't know what hit him. He went over to Oakland to take some pictures of the fire, and he got a picture of Spaniel in the crowd. Spaniel saw him and trailed him over to this side. He had to get the pictures because back in Detroit, he'd framed Joe Biggs with a riddled-up body and skipped out of the country. He'd been away until a few weeks ago, and now he was waiting for a boat out of San Francisco, so he had to stay dead. He sent George Leggett after the pictures, but Leggett figured it was a good way to double-cross him and stay in the clear, so he tipped off Alma Biggs, who'd come out here on a lead a few weeks before. Turk finally tumbled. With a local gunsel, he killed Calloway and left Leggett in my apartment where he trailed him. It almost worked out, but he didn't get to that shop in time. Well, Hellman asked only one question. When I first met her, did I know Alma Biggs was that hard? No. In that satin evening gown, I didn't think so.

The Armed Forces Radio Service has just brought you Pat Novak for Hire, starring Jack Webb. Pat Novak is produced by William P. Russo. Jocko Madigan is played by Tudor Owen. Inspector Hellman is played by Raymond Burr. Music was composed and conducted by Basil Adnam. Be with us again next week when over most of these same stations, we'll bring you Pat Novak for Hire.

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0: expressed on the following program are not necessarily those of KSCO staff, management, or advertisers. 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
1: Ed Robertson, welcome to this week's edition of TV Confidential, radio talk show about television. And we'll welcome back Charlotte Stewart in our second hour. Charlotte Stewart, the actress known around the world as Ms. Beetle on Little House on the Prairie and as Betty Briggs on Twin Peaks. Charlotte will be among the many cast members of Little House on the Prairie who will be coming to Nashville next month as part of the huge 50th anniversary cast reunion of Little House on the Prairie that will take place at the Grand Ole Opry. We'll ask Charlotte about that. We'll also talk about her memoir, Little House in the Hollywood Hills, a marvelous book in which she not only shares memories of working with Michael Landon and the rest of the cast and crew of Little House on the Prairie, but also shares memories of her longtime friendship with Neil Young and David Crosby, and working with David Lynch on Twin Peaks and Eraserhead. We'll welcome back Charlotte Stewart in our second hour. We hope you stay tuned for that. In the meantime, Tony Figueroa and Donna Allen are with us for a brand new edition of This Week in TV History. Tony and Donna, as always, brought to us by our friends at Story Salon, Southern California's longest-running, regularly performing live storytelling ensemble, StorySalon.com, Facebook.com/StorySalon. This is a series of segments in which Tony, Don, and I commemorate the passings of notable TV actors and behind-the-scenes people in television who left us earlier in 2026. Tony?
2: I wanted to bring up one other person because they are a friend to the show. That we lost very recently, about a week and a half ago at the time of recording, and that was Tom Dreesen, who...
1: He's not only a friend of our show, but he was a friend of Story Salon, which I understand
2: he was. Friend of Story Salon. He joined us one time, and I'm trying to find the video. I need to look through old computer drives to see if I could find the video. He came in... And he slipped through. We were going to put him on last. He paid attention to every story, listened to every story, everybody's story. Was brought on stage. We were promoting his book, Tim and Tom, a comedy in black and white. Him and Tim Reed. So our MC was our founder and executive producer, Beverly Mickens. So she talked about, at that time, his 40 years in show business, and just brought him up, and he opens with a callback to somebody else's story.
1: Yeah.
2: And everybody is on the floor. And then he tells this very heartwarming story about being a shoeshine boy in Harvey, Illinois. And just his brother had done it. He started doing that, and he would go to the saloons and shine people's shoes, and you needed a certain flair, a little bit of showmanship when you were doing that job, you know, so there was a little, you know, singing involved, and, you know, there, and like the first time that somebody gave him a $5 tip, and he said it was like, you know, Santa Claus, and, you know, and it's like, it was, you know, so it was joke, very heartwarming, big finish, gets off stage, shook hands with everybody. Anybody who wanted to say anything to him, oh, I loved it when you did that WKRP episode, or I got to see you here, or I love it when you go on Letterman. Or he took time to chat with everybody. He was the last one to leave the venue, and he shook hands and chatted with everybody who was present there. So, I mean, really such a nice guy that way. And
3: he's just very down-to-earth, humble. It's the word I use, and loved his stories. I mean, I loved his book.
2: Yeah.
3: I loved talking to him here. He was just...
2: We went out to dinner once and just had these amazing conversations. But he also, because, you know, I had told him that Donna and I were doing storytelling in a Fringe Festival, and you know, which was 20 years ago now, and just telling stories about a typical American marriage and, you know, just wanting to mention, you know, talk to him about what it was like when he was working as the first interracial comedy duo with Tim Reed. And so he took a certain interest in what we were up to and where we're going. And just had these wonderful stories about working with Frank Sinatra. I mean, he was Frank Sinatra's opening act
3: for years,
2: like 15.

0: years. He spoke at his funeral. He was a pallbearer, you know, and just having, you know, I mean, you can't go wrong with a good Sinatra story, first and foremost. You know, just other views, world views, things like that. Growing up in Harvey, Illinois, and, you know, seeing the world one way, you know, struggling, you know, not having enough to eat. I mean, it was struggle, struggle, struggle, struggle, struggle. Then he joined the Navy, and, you know, he said he got, you know, 3 square meals a day for the first time in his life. And he would have jokes about the Navy, that, you know, when he joined the Navy, he saw a dentist for the first time. They gave him a package. It had a toothbrush, a comb, and a condom. And he said, what's the first thing they do? They shave his head so he doesn't need the comb. And then he sees a dentist, and the first thing the dentist does is pull out 3 teeth. And say, you know, so as far as the condom's concerned, he said, ah, yeah, I got to get out of this place. but I remember we were talking about growing up in the Midwest at the time that he grew up. You know, so, you know, being a little boy when the veterans came home from the Second World War and what it meant to be patriotic. And, you know, that meant, you know, people took the 4th of July seriously. It was, you know, parades and people treated the veterans, that came home from war a certain way. And then later he would serve, in the Navy in the 60s. And he talked about how different it was when he moved to LA in the early 70s. And how people viewed the war, how people viewed America, how people viewed the president. And, you know, it's such a very different thing. And he would be apologizing. I know it sounds corny, but I grew up and this is what it meant. You know, this is what the flag meant. This is what the 4th of July meant. This is, you know, how we were raised to see things and then how things have changed. And he would constantly go, I know it seems corny, but, you know, this is how I was brought up and this is how I see things now. If you brought up a certain politician, he was very unfiltered on certain people. And he, I won't say who, but, he, you know, he had certain words to describe certain people that were in elected office. Let's put it that way. But he also walked the walk. He entertained the troops with the USO on Christmas with Letterman on a couple of occasions. He was very close to Gary Sinise, who had... another Chicago native.
1: And he was very close to a Chicago, Harvey, Illinois.
0: Yeah.
1: Roots. He was a fixture at Wrigley Field. He would wave the flag after a win. He would lead the crowd once or twice a year during the 7th inning.
0: Yes, he would sing "Take Me Out to the Ball Game." In fact, Wrigley Field played tribute to him. You know, on the marquee outside. But I was mentioning with Gary Sinise because Gary Sinise does a lot of work for veterans.
2: Veterans, yeah.
0: And Tom Dreesen worked closely with him. And Joe Mantegna also raised money for disabled veterans. And Gary Sinise has his Lieutenant Dan band. You know, so he did spend a lot of time working with all sorts of veteran-related charities. And every Thanksgiving, he was at the Laugh Factory serving Thanksgiving meals to the homeless. And he did that for like 40 years when the Laugh Factory started doing that. And then he would perform on stage after serving the meals. And he would do it with people like Tiffany Haddish and other people that was a regular thing. And he famously led a strike at the Comedy Store in the 70s when the comedians were not being paid. And yeah, he was the spearhead of that. So I think a lot of people in comedy who get a check, they owe so much to him. And there's been books written about that part of the Comedy Store history and just that part of the history of stand-up comedy. We were talking earlier about life before the comedy clubs, but then eventually, you know, people were working full-time doing comedy and not getting paid and not being able to pay bills. And Tom Dreesen really, really led the fight to make sure that people were getting compensated for the hard work that they were putting in.
1: Yeah, he talks a lot about that in his book, Still Standing, which is one of the occasions where we talked to him. One of my favorite 2 takeaways from his Tim and Tom book was he talks about that stretch where when he first came out to L.A., it was shortly after he and Tim broke up as a comedy duo after working the circuit for the better part of 10 years or five, somewhere between 5 or 10 years. And he said, one of the things he talked, when he writes about that experience, he says, whenever you form a partnership, whether it's to be a comedy duo or whatever your venture is, one half of the partnership is always going to be a little more committed to the partnership than the other. And he said that that's not an indictment. That's just a fact of life, you know?
2: Yeah.
1: And it's not like a marriage where both parties have to work together to make it work. I mean, when you do something as a duo, you work together in the moment, but one or both of you may also be looking to build your own career. And so that was very insightful. And it also speaks to why he had a broad audience outside of – he was a great motivational speaker.
0: Mm-hmm.
1: I mean, he would incorporate his stand-up routine, but he would talk to audiences all over about – and the takeaway line is one of his signature lines, which is when he talks about that stretch where he's struggling in LA and for a while he's living in his car. And one of his mantras was, if it is to be, it's up to me. And
0: yes.
1: That's something you can apply to anything in life. You know, whether you're trying to start something on your own or if you're working through a difficult time and you're not sure where to go, sometimes you just need to dig down deep, a little extra to find that to keep you going.
0: Yeah. He talked about that time sleeping in a car and then he had one meal a day, which was Kentucky Fried Chicken when they had corn and cluck for under a buck. And then he would head to the comedy store and then be there all night, you know, working on material as a solo act. And, you know, Tim Reed went off to do, you know, focused on acting. And he was on Richard Pryor's variety show. And, of course, you know, WKRP was the big break for him. And then Tom Dreesen appeared in that one episode, which I thought was such a great episode.
1: Yeah.
0: I mean, the episode on its own is great, you know.
1: And if I remember correctly, it was Carl and Estelle Reiner who saw him one night at the Comedy Store. And I believe it was Estelle who nudged Carl to say, you should talk to that Tom Dreesen guy. And Carl eventually cast Tom in an episode of his Good Heavens series at the time, and if I remember correctly, his career started to trend upward after that.
0: Yeah, that seems about right, the timeline. Yeah. He did, you know, Murder, She Wrote. He did some other shows. He did game shows.
1: Yeah.
0: He did game shows. So he was always working. I remember seeing him on the Phil Donahue show, and the whole topic was Second Bananas, so it was him, Willard Scott, Ed McMahon, and, you know, people who were famous, you know, very well known for being the Second Banana. And at that time, he was the opening act for Frank Sinatra.
1: Yeah.
0: But he had worked with so many other talents, you know, that would tour, you know, Harrah's, Tahoe, and Vegas, and traveling around. And I always liked how he would talk about how they would land somewhere and a limo would pick up him and Sinatra, and he would always ride with the driver because he wanted to talk to the driver on the way to the venue to find out who the mayor of that town was, what everybody's talking about, what was going on, you know, to kind of get that perspective. And then that would help shape some of his material. But Sinatra referred to himself as a saloon singer and Tom as a saloon comic.
1: Yeah.
0: But, you know, also the other Sinatra stories were always, you know, pretty amazing.
1: Yeah. You've got 10,000 people applauding, and they're not applauding for you.
0: Yeah. But always appreciative that when he would do his opening and then step off stage, Sinatra said, bring him back out here. Everyone, one more round of applause for Tommy here. And, you know, so he did very well with that. and just, you know, how it, and somebody who also appreciated that he had nothing.
1: Yeah.
0: And then all of a sudden he's Sinatra's opening act. And he talked about how God said, you know, the first half of your life is on you. The second half of your life is on me. And yeah, we had a few conversations on the religious nature and, yeah. And, also doing comedy and working clean and, I guess clean is a subjective word. I talked about how I was perceived as clean, even though I did use some of George Carlin's seven words, but they were in context to whatever story I was telling, so it never was on the radar.
1: Yeah.
0: And I was telling him I did a routine about waking up during the Whittier earthquake, and the first thing out of my mouth was an expletive, and the second thing out of my mouth was an expletive because I was not wearing anything. And it was, you know, like I felt like my house was crumbling. And I said, you know, I've used those words and everybody sees me as working clean. And he said, well, you know, to tell you the truth, if my Catholic grandmother was, around during an earthquake, she'd probably use the F word too. So it was all perspective. And so it was nice that he had some common sense. He did try to convince me to take up golf a couple of times. But, yeah, that didn't take. but he loved golf. He had a tournament named after him. And he also said he had a lot of business deals that were concluded over golf.
1: Yeah.
0: And also, just on the airplane. He told me one time he sat on the plane and he just wanted some alone time. He was hoping that nobody was going to sit next to him. And sure enough, somebody sits next to him, takes out, you know, some paperwork, and they strike up a conversation, and then turns out Tom has a really good business deal in the works because of that situation. So he would talk about how he engaged people, and, you know, it was a golf course, and it was, you know, so being successful in business also was, you know, making yourself available at those particular moments, even when you weren't in the mood to do that. So wonderful performer, also just nice person to hang out. And it was, you know, I felt very touched when he would give us time. Like I said, we had dinner one time.
1: Tony Figueroa and Donna Allen are with us as we commemorate the recent passing of actor, comedian, and motivational speaker Tom Dreesen as part of This Week in TV History. Tom Dreesen passed away June 17, 2026 at the age of 86. Tony and Donna will be back for more This Week in TV History in our second hour. In the meantime, we mentioned that Tom Dreesen visited TV Confidential several times over the years. When we come back, we will replay the conversation that Tom had with Tony, Donna, and me that originally aired in the fall of 2020. We'll replay our conversation with Tom Dreesen after this quick timeout here in TV Confidential.
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13: I'll never forget the day Little League Baseball came to Harvey, Illinois. Every boy from age 8 years old to 12 years old was as excited as if it was a night before Christmas. Tryouts were over at Winter School Playground at 4 p.m. I hit good, and I fielded good, and I ran good, and I threw good. And at the end of it all, Mr. Turnbull announced who had made the team, and he announced my name. And I was so happy. And he said, there's going to be a parade in downtown Harvey down to the new Little League field. Wow. Glory be. And then he said something that made my heart sink. He said, we're going to have $35 each guy. Well, he might as well have said $35,000 because there was no way I was going to get $35.
10: Ed Robertson, welcoming you back to TV Confidential Radio Talk Show about television. Tony Figueroa and Donna Allen are with us as we welcome back our friend Tom Dreesen. Tom Dreesen, true pioneer in the world of comedy and one of the most groundbreaking, well-respected, and beloved entertainers of all time. Tom Dreesen, of course, traveled the country for 14 years as the opening act for Frank Sinatra, a man whom Tom came to know both as a mentor and a very close friend. Tom has also performed with such artists as Sammy Davis Jr., Smokey Robinson, Liza Minnelli, Natalie Cole, and for 6 years, actor-comedian Tim Reed, during which time Tim and Tom broke many barriers as the first and only interracial stand-up comedy team. While Tom's work with Tim Reed and Frank Sinatra are both stories unto themselves, they are also just two chapters in a life story that in many respects embodies the American dream. Tom Dreesen shares his life story in full for the first time in a new memoir that we'll tell you about in just a second. But first, we began our conversation by telling Tom, I said this to you a couple of weeks ago, I'll say this to you again. As much as I loved Tim and Tom, Still Standing is even better because this book is really about you.
12: Yeah, well, it's really a journey. You know, as I, whenever somebody says, well, describe your book, I say it's basically about a little 8-year-old boy, you know, trudging through the snow, going from bar to bar, shining shoes in bars to help get money to feed his brothers and sisters. And while he's in these bars, Frank Sinatra is singing on the jukebox. And then that same little boy, fast forward, years later, is carrying Frank Sinatra's coffin out of a church in Beverly Hills, yeah, California. And it's all the things that happen in between, you know, from that little boy shining shoes in the bars to one day carrying Frank Sinatra's coffin out of a church in Beverly Hills. The things that happened in between that knocked him down, but he kept getting back up again. And I've been a stand-up comedian for 50 years, so it's called Still Standing, but it's a double entendre because I've been knocked down, as we all are in our business, mm-hmm, and rejected. I was physically knocked down, as you read in the book.
10: Yes.
12: But also, you know, the rejections that we go through in life, but I'm still standing. Throughout all that, I'm still standing, you know.
10: Yes, and it's a classic rags-to-riches story. It embodies the American dream, but it's also, as you just alluded to, Tom, it's also what Jack Canfield would call a mountain story, because as you just mentioned, you had a determination from a very young age that you wanted to be someone, you wanted to be the type of person that one day people in your hometown of Harvey, Illinois would line up and say, "Hey, that's Tom Dreesen." And there were many mountains that you encountered throughout your life, but through hard work and determination, you cleared those mountains and then some.
12: You know, I think, thank you. That's almost the ego pursuit of wanting to be somebody, wanting the people in the town where I came from to recognize me or think that I had accomplished something. But more than that, it was a pursuit of trying to find the work that you love. And that was my dilemma that, you know, growing up. And then, I mean, it's amazing to me sometimes how people at 14 know exactly where they want to go, you know, and what they want to be. You know, for me, it was much later in life, and I was feeling so unfulfilled and just searching, going from job to job, wandering aimlessly, you know, after the 4 years in the military, coming back home and being married and having kids. But every job I did, I felt I did well, but I was always saying, this is not what I'm supposed to be doing. And that search for finding the work that you love, and I finally found it. You know, I was praying for it. I was honestly, I would be sitting in bars, as you read in the book, I'd be sitting in bars at 1, 2 o'clock in the morning with my buddies sometimes saying, I don't belong here, but I didn't know where I belonged. And I began to pray and saying, God, what is it I should be doing? Help me find what it is I'm supposed to be doing. And that first time that I went on stage and got a laugh for something I had written, the very first time, it was almost like an epiphany, like the dark clouds open up, like a B-movie. The dark clouds open up and the sun bursts through. My whole being went, oh, yeah. Oh, yeah. This is what I want to do. I want to be a stand-up comedian. And as you know, in the book, it was a Friday night that I went on stage the first time. And I couldn't sleep all that night. Saturday morning, I got up and I went down to the church that I used to be an altar boy in, where I went to school when I was a kid, at Ascension Church, and there was no one there. The church was empty. It was a Saturday morning. And I prayed. I got on my knees. I said, God, I now know what I want to do. If I could make my living as a stand-up comedian, I'll never ask for anything else. I'll do charity work. I was making all these promises, you know. And 50 years from that date, that was September 1969. In September 2019, I went back to that church, and I gave the sermon on Sunday on the power of prayer. And I told the congregation, I said, look, right over there, that's where I knelt and asked God, could I make a living as a stand-up comedian? I didn't say, could I become a star? I didn't say, could I have a famous sitcom? I didn't say, I'd become a movie star. None of that. I just said, the thought of you could make a living making people laugh overwhelmed me. And God answered my prayer. And so I kept my promise, and God kept his promise. And that's the name of that tune.
10: Tom Dreesen is on the line with us. Tom Dreesen, longtime opening act for Frank Sinatra and Sammy Davis Jr., a man who has made people laugh nonstop for more than 50 years, fixture on late-night television, including 60 appearances on The Tonight Show with Johnny Carson and many, many, many appearances on The Late Show with David Letterman. David Letterman wrote the foreword to Tom's memoir, Still Standing, My Journey from Streets and Saloons to the Stage and Sinatra, the story of Tom's unlikely journey from shining shoes in dark saloons from the south side of Chicago to traveling the country as the opening act to the greatest entertainer who ever lived, Frank Sinatra. Still Standing, available wherever books are sold through Post Hill Press and Simon & Schuster. You can follow Tom Dreesen on Facebook, Twitter, and its website, tomdreesen.com. Donna?
14: Tom, I love the chapters that dealt with your early days in Harvey, Illinois, and I love the descriptions of your family. And something that stood out to me was your uncle, Frank. You described him as a performance artist.
12: Well, he was elaborate? But when I was shining shoes, by the way, I'm throwing in a cheap plug here. The book can also be gotten at Amazon.com. You know, a lot of people are getting it on Amazon. It's got over 100 five-star reviews on Amazon. I'm bragging now. Forgive me, but
10: this is the Tom Dreesen show. You can brag as much as you want.
12: Okay. But yeah, a lot of people are getting it on Amazon.com. Anyhow, but Donna, in answer to that, Frank Polizzi was my mom's brother-in-law. He was my uncle. He was my mom's sister's husband. And when I shined shoes in all the taverns in my neighborhood, I would go to his tavern last, because my mother was a bartender there, but I would wait for the shifts to change in the factory so I'd go back out to the bars again. And while I would sit there in the corner, my mom would get me a Pepsi Cola, and I'd sit in the corner and watch him. He would tell jokes behind the bar. And it just fascinated me that he could do dialects and everything. He also had a band called Frank Paluzzi and the Venetianeers. He sang in the band, but he would like to tell jokes behind the bar. And it fascinated me that with his vocabulary, his vernacular, his the way he would hit a certain word would cause this sound to come out of people's body when he hit the punchline. You know, this sound that would fill the air, this laughter, like electricity, and unify everybody. Everybody in the place would be unified. They'd come together. And I just was so fascinated by that joke telling, storytelling, that I used to tell some of his jokes, many that should not be told on a Catholic school playground. But, you know. But yes, I emulated him.
14: Thank you,
10: Tony.
15: No, I love the Harvey stories too. But something just popped into my mind. I've been, you know, every once in a while I'll stumble on Antenna TV when they're showing Johnny Carson, and I think I've seen all five of your appearances.
12: Do you ever
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15: Because Antenna TV is showing, they're cut down to an hour usually. Sometimes they have the 90-minute shows. But it seems like often when I'm channel surfing, I find you. And it's happened several times.
12: I've done a lot of shows that some I've totally forgotten about, you know, and every now and then somebody will say, oh, I saw you on Match Game, or I saw you on an old Dinosaur show, or an old Mike Douglas show, or something like that. I think I did 50 Mike Douglas shows, 50 Dinosaur shows. My manager kept track of all this. He recently passed away, but he kept track of all these shows, you know. The interesting thing about the Tonight Show in those days, and it's in the book, but in 1975, wherever you went in America, people would say, what do you do for a living? And you say, I'm a stand-up comedian. The next question out of their mouth was, oh, yeah, have you ever been on Johnny Carson? And if you hadn't been on Johnny Carson, in the eyes of America, you just weren't a comedian. You might want to be one or going to be one, but you hadn't been established. That show, 26 million people watched that show, and one appearance on that show changed your life. Freddie Prinze did one appearance. He got a sitcom the next day. I did one appearance on The Tonight Show. CBS signed me to a development deal the following day. A guy named Lee Curlin was in New York watching the show, a guy from CBS, and they signed me to a development deal. I was broke. I had a wife and three kids. I was living in an apartment in Van Nuys, California, that I couldn't pay the rent, and it was only $225 a month. And I got bumped three times when I went to The Tonight Show and finally got on the fourth time. And that night, after that show, my whole life changed. I never stopped working from that night, you know, and when you did that show, it opened up a door I can't tell you how I started doing Dinosaur, Merv Griffin, Mike Douglas, you know, Johnny Carson, Midnight Special, Rock Concert, Soul Train, American Bandstand, Hollywood Squares. They were all these shows were booking me, as well as singers wanted me to open for them because I could work clean in those days. You know, they had family audiences, so I was working with Tony Orlando and Dawn and Frankie Avalon and James Darren and Gladys Knight and the Pips and Natalie Cole and Mac Davis and then Sammy Davis Jr. of course took me on the road and then Smokey Robinson and then finally Frank Sinatra. You know, so that one appearance I'm saying to you. That one appearance on the Tonight Show, I've never stopped working since, and that was over 50 years ago. That was like 46 years ago.
10: He's never stopped working since, and he's still standing. That is our guest, Tom Dreesen. Tom Dreesen, his memoir, Still Standing, available Amazon.com, wherever books are sold online, includes many great stories of not only working with Frank Sinatra and Sammy Davis Jr., but his 6 years working with Tim Reed as the first and only interracial stand-up comedy team, as well as many stories of Tom honing his craft as a solo comedian at the Comedy Store in Los Angeles, where he honed his craft with the likes of Freddie Prinze, David Letterman, Jay Leno, Robin Williams, and many, many others. Still Standing, available wherever books are sold through Simon & Schuster, as well as Amazon.com. You mentioned the time when you first came out to L.A., and, you know, this is before you got that first gig on The Tonight Show, and you mentioned that at one point you were living in a broken-down car. I don't remember whether you shared this story in Still Standing or in your other book, Tim and Tom, But one of the people who kind of reached out and helped you during that struggling period was Carl Reiner.
12: Yeah, what happened was I came out here, the comedy team split up. Tim Reed and I, as you pointed out, were America's first black and white comedy team. History shows we were not only the first, we were the last. years ago, but we paid dues like no other comedy team ever had to pay in the history of show business, because it was a difficult time in those times. But when the team split up, Tim wanted to be more of an actor, and I ended up coming out here to make it as a stand-up. I left my wife and kids in Chicago thinking that I would get discovered in 2 weeks, like you think in those days when you're when your head is not only in the clouds, but it's somewhere else, you know. But anyhow, I came out here and had no place to stay, but there was a girl singer that I knew that I had gotten her a gig one time, and she was going on the road, and she said, you could house sit for me. Now, I didn't even know what house sitting meant. When I lived in Chicago, sitting on a house meant you were going to burglarize. And anyhow, so, but I stayed at her place, and now when she came back, she said, you can't stay here anymore because my boyfriend is very jealous, and he would not like this at all. So I ended up, long story short, had a problem, but I ended up sleeping. There was an old Nash Rambler in her alley where it was up on blocks, and the front seat came down. I ended up sleeping in that car for like a month, hitchhiking up and down Sunset Boulevard, you know, begging to work for free every night at the comedy store.
10: Tony Figueroa and Donna Allen are with us via Zoom. 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
12: Actually, his wife Estelle.
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22: 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My name is Tom Dreesen. And for the past 13 years, in 45 to 50 cities a year, I've been traveling all over this nation as the opening act for Frank Sinatra. And tonight is by far the most exciting night of them all, because tonight I'm finally going to get a chance to meet him.
10: Ed Robertson along with Tony Figueroa, Donna Allen, and our guest, Tom Dreesen. 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You can follow Tom Dreesen on Facebook, Twitter, and his website, TomDreesen.com.
23: Donna? I enjoy the stories, but I also enjoy the life lessons you learn from the people you've encountered during your life, be it family members or celebrities you've worked with. It seems that you just built your career on this advice and continued to move forward. Were there any particular pieces of advice that have stood out that, I don't know, something you live by, something that has helped you maintain the amazing career you've had?
12: Yeah, you know, first of all, I had a girl, Donna was her name. Since she left me, I've never been the same.
23: I know
12: people have done that to you for years, huh, Donna? Yeah. So, anyhow, yes, there's so many things that I could tell you Frank Sinatra taught me, Sammy Davis Jr. You know, Sammy Davis Jr., excuse me, had a sign in his dressing room that he couldn't pay heed to, but I never forgot it. It said, "I don't know the meaning of success, but I do know the meaning of failure. It's when I try to make everybody love me." And you can't do that if you're a bartender, a truck driver, a bricklayer, and especially an entertainer. You know, he tried every night to make everybody in that audience love him, but you can't do it. And as great as he was, he can never make everybody love you.
10: Yeah.
12: So that's part of the one of the lessons that he taught me. He also was an incredibly generous guy who always wanted to help new entertainers and give you advice and counsel. And to pass that on, every knowledge that he had learned from other entertainers, he watched others and he gleaned from them. And he was more than willing to pass on what he learned to you and to other entertainers. So that I learned from him. And Frank Sinatra is that his philanthropic endeavors and his benevolence, you know, that, and I tell this story in the book, so many stories about him, but that, at the time, we were coming out of the Waldorf Astoria, and we went out the back way heading to a gig. Frank couldn't go out the front way. He'd be mobbed. And we were getting in the limo. Security was putting us in the limo, and a woman came out of the doorway, and the doorman told me she'd been hiding there for 5 hours. And she started screaming, "Mr. Sinatra, please, Mr. Sinatra, please, please." And security turned around, and they stopped her, and she kept hollering, "Please, Mr. Sinatra." And so he got out of the limo, and he said, "What is it?" He went up to her. She said, my husband is home sick. And if I could get an autograph from you, it would mean the world to him. He's terribly, terribly ill. And Frank said, sure. And he sent me the autograph. And she said, oh, what beautiful cufflinks. And he said, thank you. And he finished the autograph, and he took the cufflinks off, and he gave them. There were a couple thousand dollars worth of really expensive cufflinks. I know where he got them at, but that's another story. But he gave them to her and said, give these to your husband. She said, no. I was just admiring them. I didn't want them. He said, no, I want you to give these to your husband. Now, when we got in the limo, I said, Frank, that was beautiful. But why did you do that? He said, Tommy, if you possess something that you can't give away, then you don't possess it. It possesses you. And it was a lesson that I never forgot. He said, it's okay if somebody tells you that, gee, I like your Mercedes-Benz or whatever. And you don't give it to them. But when you're home shaving, looking in the mirror, you got to admit to yourself, to that guy in the mirror, that car owns you because you can't give it away. Mm-hmm. So nothing you have is yours, he told me. He said, Aristotle Onassis, the multi-billionaire, had mansions, had yachts, had private planes. The second he died, that all transferred. He said none of it was his. We're just using it. And he not only talked that talk, he walked that talk. You could not say to him, if you were his friend, gee, that's a nice watch, he'd take it off and give it to you. You can say, oh, what a beautiful painting, he'd take it off the wall and hand it to you. His friends had to be very careful around him. Those are the kind of things, you know, that, and show business. He taught me the show is the most important thing. You want to party all night long, party, have fun, but not showtime. You don't fool with showtime. You know, in the book you read, I once said, why do we wear tuxedos during the shows with him? He said, Tommy, if we were going to do a show for the king and the queen, would we not wear a tuxedo for royalty? And I said, well, yeah, sure. He said, that garage mechanic in Detroit and his wife, who's a waitress, who work all year long to get enough money to buy two tickets to our show, they're just as much royalty as the king and the queen. And that's why we wear tuxedos every night. Little things like that, you know.
10: Tom Dreesen is on the line with us. Tom Dreesen, longtime opening act for Frank Sinatra and Sammy Davis Jr., and a fixture on late-night television for more than four decades. Tom's memoir, still standing, available wherever books are sold through Simon & Schuster, also Amazon.com, wherever books are sold online. Still Standing, not only filled with great stories of Tom's years performing with Frank Sinatra, Sammy Davis Jr., and other showbiz legends, but, and this is what I love about the book, Tom, you don't just drop names. You give your readers a glimpse of who these people were as people.
12: Well, you know that by the way, I wince when people say drop names because it sounds like a name dropper. And, of course, that has a negative connotation. But and I'll accept that. But if I close my eyes, no matter where I was, when I was on emceeing Ellis Island or at Ellis Island, or working with Frank Sinatra, going out on stage with Frank or Sammy, wherever I was, Vegas, Tahoe, Reno, Atlantic City, and these great moments in my life, if I closed my eyes, I would see a little boy with a shoeshine box trudging through the snow, going tavern to tavern, trying to get money to feed his brothers and sisters. I'm only a heartbeat away from that little boy. And that's what I wanted the book to be like, from that little boy's perception. You know, so those names, those people that I met in my career, these were people I saw in the movies when I was a little boy in Harvey, at the Harvey Theater, and back in Harvey, Illinois. You know, the Gregory Pecks and the Kirk Douglases and the Jack Lemons and the Clint Eastwoods and these people that Frank introduced me to brought me into this rarefied air, and who later became friends of mine. You know, that's how I wanted the people who read the book to put themselves in that little boy's shoes, who were saying, oh my God, look where I'm at and look who I'm talking to. And look who I'm on stage with. If CBS, NBC, ABC, if they never ever liked Tom Dreesen, the comedian, it wouldn't bother me, because Sammy Davis Jr. thought enough of my performance that he said, come with me and perform on the same stage with me. Dean Martin did the same thing, put me on his show, and that Frank Sinatra said, come fly with me, you know, and grace the same stage with me. You can close the lid on my coffin now, because I'm a live performer. And if you played a word association game with me when I was growing up, if you said love, I'd say mom. If you said baseball, I'd say Chicago Cubs. If you said show business, I said Frank Sinatra, Dean Martin, and Sammy Davis Jr. To me, they were show business. And that all three of them said, you know, you can be on the same stage with me, I'm as happy as I can be. All my prayers were answered.
10: Want to touch on something you said a little while ago. You know, one of the takeaways from the story about why you and Sinatra always wore tuxedos is the way you approach the audience. You approach the audience as if they were royalty. Now, you being a live performer, you've had good audiences and you've had not so good audiences. What to you is the difference between a good audience and a not so good audience?
12: Well, for the comedian, if you're laughing, you're a great audience. You in here, you know. I think it was Al Jolson who said in a book years ago, there's no such thing as a bad audience, only a bad performer. Al Jolson's full of it. I met a lot of bad audiences. But, you know, some nights, you know, now this may be a terrible analogy, but I don't think so when you think about it. I've always said for a comedian, for a performer, you know, performing, it's a lot like when you go out in the audience, it's a lot like sex. There's some nights that I was really, really good and the audience wasn't. And there were other nights the audience was really, really good and I wasn't. But some nights we're both good at the same time. And when that happens, it's magic for a performer. And especially for a comedian, when you write your own material and you've written some material and now you're going out there and this is new and it works. It works. Because
10: Tom Dreesen will be back next week for part two of our conversation, among other things. Tom will give us some insight into how long it takes him to write a new routine and how long it takes for him to get it down before he feels ready to perform it in front of an audience. We'll also ask which comedians influenced Tom early in his career and who makes Tom laugh today. That's part two of our conversation with Tom Dreesen coming up next week on our program. In the meantime, when we come back, we will bring you a brand new interview featuring Charlotte Stewart, the actress known around the world as Ms. Beetle on Little House on the Prairie and as Betty Briggs on Twin Peaks. We'll welcome back Charlotte Stewart when we come back for hour number two of TV Confidential. Please stay with us.
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25: 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I saw a car parked out
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25: Are
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26: 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Yeah, he's outside.
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26: 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What a guy.
25: I didn't take MZ to be into that, like, velour. I didn't know he liked that.
26: 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Oh, look, he's doing donuts now. Look at him out in the parking lot.
25: If he keeps doing that, he's going to get a ticket out there.
26: Do you know, you ever see Knight Rider?
25: Of course.
26: That was MZ doing a lot of those stunts.
25: Doesn't surprise me. I'm impressed how he's driving out there. Look at him go out there.
27: 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Fly Line and 80, Monday through Friday from 4 to 6 p.m. right here on AFK AFCO.
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7: Breaking news this hour from townhall.com. I'm Michael Harrington. Representative Alexandria Ocasio-Cortez is shaking up her team with several departures and new aides. Here's correspondent Bernie Bennett.
8: The personnel change comes months before the progressive leader will decide whether to launch a presidential campaign. She's also weighing a run for Senate Minority Leader Chuck Schumer's seat, which is also up in 2028. AOC's years-long campaign manager and senior advisor Oliver Hidalgo-Wolobin is departing in September. Fiorella Beni, a longtime aide to AOC, took over as interim campaign manager this month. The moves have coincided with the expansion of the portfolio of AOC's chief of staff, Mike Koska. Bernie Bennett reporting.
7: Texas is emerging as a powerful alternative to California, attracting residents, businesses, and investment from across the country. Correspondent Ken Lorman does that.
11: IRS data show Texas gained roughly 1.5 million residents from other states between 2012 and 2023, and that meant billions in additional household income. Census data indicate Texas led the nation in domestic migration in 2024 and 2025. University of Virginia projections suggest Texas could surpass California as America's most populous state by the late 2040s as business and energy investment continue expanding. Ken Lorman reporting.
7: Iceland's voters have rejected a referendum to restart negotiations to join the European Union. RUV, the national broadcaster, says opponents defeated the measure by a margin of about 53% to 47%. Guinea-Bissau is voting today in a referendum to decide on granting new presidential powers. This comes ahead of December's general election, which aims to return the nation to democracy after last year's military coup. More on these stories at townhall.com.
13: Don't be cruising for a bruising. You're most likely familiar with the story of the prophet Jonah. He didn't like his assignment from God, so he ran away. God provided some very strong discipline by causing a huge fish to swallow Jonah, where he remained for 3 days and three nights. In other words, his disobedience caused him to be cruising for a bruising. In Matthew 11, Jesus tells us he is gentle. In Hebrews 12, we're told God disciplines everyone he loves. So God's discipline starts out in the most gentle way possible. If that doesn't work, he'll discipline us more strongly and always for our good. So always strive to obey God, and don't be cruising for a bruising. Read more about how our God works at our Watsonville Christian Church website, watcc.org. That's watcc.
7: Iran's economy is poised for more instability as the Trump administration tries to convince other countries to end all financial dealings with the Islamic Republic. A decision by the United Arab Emirates to suspend trade relations with Iran last week kickstarted the White House's latest attempt to isolate Tehran into submission. Iran has few other major trade partners to turn to now. China is the most capable of hindering the U.S. strategy. Russia has a military conflict of its own and probably can't offer a fellow target of international sanctions a lot of hard financial support. NASA's newest space telescope has blasted off on a quest to find planets around other stars and explore the hidden universe. SpaceX launched the $4 billion Roman Space Telescope on Sunday morning from Florida's Kennedy Space Center. Roman blazed toward an observation point 1 million miles away, home to the Webb Space Telescope. It'll take 3 months to get there. News and analysis at townhall.com. Virginia removes three more Confederate memorials from a public park and civic campus in Richmond.
14: The statues honor Confederate Generals Thomas J. Stonewall Jackson and Governor Williams Extra Billy Smith, as well as Confederate Dr. Hunter Holmes McGuire. The state legislature approved the removals during its 2026 session. The statues are the latest in years-long efforts to purge the former Confederate capital of Confederate monuments. The statues will be preserved by the Shenandoah Valley Battlefields Foundation, which said it would relocate the monuments to battlefield sites within the Shenandoah Valley. John Scott reporting.
7: Today is Sunday, August the 30th, and some notable people are celebrating a birthday today, including Warren Buffett, the investor and philanthropist, turns 96 years old today. French Olympic gold medal skier Jean-Claude Killy is 83. Comedian Louis Black has 78 candles on his cake. More on these stories at townhall.com.
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0: Pig Charlotte will be coming to Nashville in September as part of the huge cast reunion celebrating the 50th anniversary of Little House on the Prairie on NBC. Little House's audience has always been big, but it has grown even larger over the past couple of years with the success of the Little House reboot on Netflix. More than 18,000 fans attended last year's cast reunion in Simi Valley.
1: Wow.
0: Well, that's I'm going off the data. So and not only that, more than 18,000 attended, but I understand many were turned away. So that speaks to the appeal of it. Is one of the few shows that not only has never left television but continues to connect with more than one generation because the stories themselves are timeless.
1: That's what I think is the most popular thing, is there's no timeline in it. It was, you know, 100 years ago.
0: It was 100 years ago, and yet the basic challenges they're facing out in the wilderness are fundamental things that connect with people every day, no matter when you're watching it.
1: I totally agree with you. Thank you.
0: Yes. And so, yes, I lost my train of thought. You made me nervous. I don't know.
1: I'm gonna make you go stand in the corner.
0: Well, I'm sitting up straight, you know. So
1: where are you?
0: I'm in South Pasadena. But
1: I went to the Pasadena Playhouse.
0: I live about a stone's throw from the
1: Playhouse. I love it there. I was there when I was 17, after I graduated from high school, and I had no way to get to college because my grades were terrible. So I saw an ad for Pasadena Playhouse, and I was there from 1958 until I was there 2.5, almost 3 years before I moved to Hollywood. I love Pasadena.
0: But before I moved to Pasadena, I grew up in the San Francisco Bay Area. I lived, I grew up in San Francisco proper, but before I moved down here, I lived in Solano County. Not far from where you are. So
1: it's beautiful still.
0: Yes.
1: The smartest thing I ever did when I retired was move to Napa.
0: Yeah. Yeah, I lived about 20 minutes from Napa. I lived in Vallejo for about 7 years, but it was centrally located, and of course it's and the best thing about it, and this is apropos of nothing, but because I lived inland for 7 years, when I moved down here, I got used to the weather. I was accustomed to the warm weather.
1: Oh, it's so beautiful here. I'm looking out my window in my workroom, and the sun is shining. It's just gorgeous. A little bit of a breeze. It's just, I love it.
0: Charlotte will be joining Allison Arngrim, Dean Butler, Rachel and Robin Greenbush, Pam Roylance, and many, many other members of the cast of Little House on the Prairie for a huge 50th anniversary Little House on the Prairie cast reunion that will take place the weekend of September 11th, 12th, and 13th at the historic Grand Ole Opry in Nashville, Tennessee. Tickets and more information, Little House on the Prairie cast reunions.com. If you want to attend that event and meet Charlotte Stewart, will this be your first trip to the Grand Ole Opry?
1: Yes. It will. I've been to that area before, but there was nothing happening at the Grand Ole Opry, so I never got to go inside. So, but I have been. What's the town?
0: The main town is Nashville, but
1: nothing was happening at the Grand Ole Opry when I was at Nashville the last time. So I'm looking forward to this. This will be fun.
0: It will be fun because it's not only is it fun for the fans, but it is often fun for the actors because it really is like a reunion. You know, you work with these people and you see and you get caught up.
1: Well, we none of us live close to each other. I mean, we're all over the place, and so I so look forward to our reunions when we get to, you know, fly across country and, you know, see each other for a 3-day weekend or something. So I'm really looking forward. Will you be there?
0: As of now, no. But you never know what the universe will bring, and I may end up. I may end up being in Nashville. The huge Little House cast reunion will take place the weekend of September 11th, 12th, and 13th at the historic Grand Ole Opry.

0: Nashville, Tennessee. The weekend will include a special Friday night cast appearance. 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
1: Oh, yeah, I loved Hee Haw.
0: Yeah, and that was a huge staple and part of the fabric of television for many, many years. 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Charlotte Stewart will be one of the cast members joining the cast reunion at the Grand Ole.
1: I will be there with bells on.
0: Yes. I'd forgotten this. You were the first adult cast member to write a book on Little House.
1: I think so, yeah, back then. I mean, I only wrote it, 10, 12 years ago or something, and I think I was the only one. I think maybe Dean Butler has written a book.
0: Yes, since then.
1: Which is really great.
0: Mm-hmm.
1: And Alison Arngrim has, I think, written a book. Of course, she's on tour all the time. She goes off. She flies all over the world.
0: Yes.
1: That girl. Have you interviewed her?
0: I have interviewed Alison many times. In fact, the last time I saw her, I was standing behind her in line awaiting entry to an event at the Hollywood Museum. So if she's been... She has visited my program many, many times. And the great thing about your book, her book, and Dean's book is that it gives you a full picture of the people who brought us Little House every week.
1: Yeah, yeah. I think that's what we individually tried to do, was, kind of bring the reality of a working television series, in our books.
0: What I love about your book, in particular, Charlotte, is that it's not a typical Hollywood memoir. you include a lot of the stories we would expect, about the people you got to know one way or another, and as you move from Little House to Eraserhead and Twin Peaks and everything in between, but you allow yourself to be vulnerable on the page. I mean,
1: I don't see the point of writing a story that says, oh, I was so great. Oh, I had such a wonderful life. Nobody has that. Nobody. Everybody has, family problems of some kind that they hopefully overcome, and job things and career things. And I'm so glad that I got through it. I mean, I just turned 85.
0: Happy birthday.
1: I'm kind of proud of that because, I'm still doing my mile and a half every morning. I think that's so important to keep keep walking, keep, doing some form. I don't like to go to a gym or go,
0: yeah.
1: But I do walk every day, do mm-hmm. my mile and a half. And I think that's what keeps my spirit alive.
0: It is the best kind of exercise.
1: Yeah. Yeah. I pet every dog I pass.
0: Mm-hmm.
1: So many people know me in the morning, as I walk past. So I know all my neighbors, It's great. I love Napa.
0: And like I said, I mean, your book has depth and soul that few memoirs have. And I just want people to know about it if they haven't picked up a copy of it.
1: Yeah. Well, I tried to be honest. And it wasn't just about a career. It was, growing up on a farm, and why did I go to Hollywood? Because I didn't have the grades to go to college. That's the main reason. Had no idea of becoming an actor. It was not in my plan at all. I was a roller skater, I used to skate in my hometown, Yuba City. There wasn't a whole lot to do. So I was a competitive roller skater, ta-da! that was my introduction into showbiz, kind of, I was a show-off. I still am, really. I just don't act anymore. And you know why I don't act anymore?
0: Tell me.
1: I can't remember my lines.
0: Well, there's that. You know, but
1: you know?
0: But you've created a new act for yourself, as in third act, with the publication of your book and as a raconteur, because, you know, you, besides the Little House cast reunions, you know, you go to other venues where you can discuss your book, your work as an author. And so you may not remember what lines you have to say in a script written for Little House, so to speak, but you are Charlotte every day, you know.
1: Yeah. And I ran away with Jim Morrison.
0: Yes. And you yes. Yes. Yes. Yes.
1: Oh, he was in such trouble.
0: One of the many stories that you'll enjoy in Charlotte's memoir, Little House in the Hollywood Hills, which is published through our friends at Bear Manor Media, but you can find at Amazon.com, wherever books are sold online. Charlotte Stewart will be joining Allison Arngrim, Dean Butler, Rachel and Robin Greenbush, many other Little House on the Prairie alumni, for the huge Little House on the Prairie cast reunion that will take place the weekend of September 11th, 12th, and 13th at the historic Grand Ole Opry in Nashville, Tennessee. Tickets and more information, Little House on the Prairie cast reunions.com. Since our last conversation,
1: yeah,
0: we've lost both David Crosby and David Lynch. Now,
1: yes.
0: if I remember correctly, you met David Crosby around the time you first met Neil Young,
1: yeah. And I can't remember why I was at David Crosby's house. For some reason, there was a reason for me to go there. We were going to do an event together. I have no memory of that. I just remember being there and how odd he was. He said, "Charlotte, you'll have to excuse me, because I've got to take a shower." And I said, okay. So I sat down in his living room. This is David Crosby.
0: Mm-hmm.
1: Sat down in his living room, and he proceeds to go into the next room, which has a glass door, and he takes a shower, and you can see it. He did not care, you know? It was just so bizarre. But I didn't say anything about it. I was, you know, polite.
0: Yes.
1: I don't know. We were going somewhere. We were going to go do some kind of event. I don't know what it was. I don't remember. But I remember that he went and took a shower.
0: Well,
1: through the glass.
0: I've not talked to a lot of musicians in the course of doing this program, but I've talked to enough to know that musicians, like many artists, are wired a little bit differently. And that immediately came to mind when you shared that story about David Crosby in the glass door of his shower.
1: Oh, well.
0: You write about this in the book. I don't remember if I asked you about this last time. You were hanging out with Crosby and Young one night in August 69 at Benedict Canyon, when you all learned about the Tate LaBianca murders.
1: Oh, my God. Yes. Oh, my God. That was so scary.
0: Mm-hmm.
1: We were just doing a get-together, you know, a normal get-together, which is, I don't remember, it's probably Joni Mitchell who called me or said, "Hey, we're going to go over to the drummer from Crosby, Stills, Nash & Young."
0: Stephen Stills.
1: Dallas.
0: Yes. Dallas Taylor.
1: We were going to Dallas's house to meet, you know, have drinks or have dinner or something. And I talk about it in my book, but I'll repeat it here, that David Crosby came screaming in, ran in the house. He said, "We have to lock all the doors. There's a group of murderers coming up the canyon, and they're shooting everybody." And we all just panicked, you know, but we hunkered down, and I looked around, and I said, "Hey, guys, I got to go home." And they said, "Sure, you can't move. You can't do anything." I said, "But I'm working tomorrow."
0: Mm-hmm.
1: "I have to go home and get ready." So I did.
0: Yeah.
1: With the Manson family going up and down Benedict Canyon shooting people, I got in my car and drove home and never saw them, didn't see anything. So I don't know.
0: And,
1: so dramatic.
0: And this is the most amazing part of that story, at least for me.
1: What?
0: Yeah, as you mentioned, you were working the next morning.
1: Yeah.
0: I know this because a couple of years ago, I published a book on the FBI TV series. You were doing an episode of the FBI that day.
1: Uh-huh. Okay.
0: And the most amazing thing is you give a great performance in that episode. When I found out the backstory about what you were going through as you were driving yourself to work that day, the fact that you were able to like block all that stuff out and give a remarkable performance, I mean, that's amazing.
1: Thank you. I don't remember much about it. I just know that my acting came first above everything.
0: Mm-hmm.
1: You know, I would never miss a work day, and I never, I was a drinker in those days,
0: mm-hmm.
1: You know, and as a lot of people were. It's not such a bad thing, but it could have been a problem. But because I had such respect for my career, I would never, ever, ever drink like the night before or during the day. I mean, a lot of people, I have a bottle on the set. And they'll take it. Michael Landon did. Michael, by 3 or 4 o'clock, he had his booze out, That was kind of a normal on the set. Everybody knew it. But I would never, ever do it because it was disrespectful to my career. Go home and do it that night.
0: Yeah.
1: Right? But never the night before I'm working or the day I'm working, I have such respect for that. And I've been sober now for a long time.
0: Yes. And again, you mentioned your experience at the Pasadena Playhouse. I mean, that discipline that you took to your work when that was part of your training, that was part of your process as an actor. And so.
1: And that's also why I quit.
0: You can meet Charlotte Stewart at the epic
1: memory.
0: Little House on the Prairie cast reunion at the historic Grand Ole Opry in Nashville, Tennessee, the weekend of September 11th, 12th, and 13th. 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Charlotte's going to stay with us for one more segment. We hope you'll stay with us as we continue our conversation with Charlotte Stewart here in TV Confidential.
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0: Ed Robertson, along with our guest Charlotte Stewart. Charlotte Stewart, the actress known around the world as Ms. Beetle on Little House on the Prairie and as Betty Briggs on Twin Peaks. You can meet Charlotte Stewart at the epic Little House on the Prairie cast reunion at the historic Grand Ole Opry in Nashville, Tennessee, the weekend of September 11th, 12th, and 13th. Tickets and more information, littlehouseontheprairiecastreunions.com. We did talk a little bit about David Lynch the last time you were on.
1: Uh-huh.
0: The image that stayed with me is when you discuss his work as a director. If I remember correctly, he approached everything he directed as if it were a painting.
1: Amazing. I don't remember saying that, but that's absolutely true. His composition was so important to him. You know, background, foreground, you know, the actor's movement and all, but because he was a painter. He started as an artist. Painting artist, and moved into making films. He was only like 19 or 20 when I met him. He was at the American Film Institute. Yeah, he was a student. He had recently been married. They had a child, and Jennifer.
0: Mm-hmm.
1: But she was a baby then, and I had such respect for him. I always would do a student film, and I did a lot of student films back then. Sometimes it was just a day or two. Sometimes it was really stupid. You know, the script could be really dumb. But I was so impressed with David's script and the fact that he was a student at the American Film Institute that I was really impressed. I had no idea where this would lead, except that 10 years after I did his student film, I got a phone call from him, and he said, and he always talked loud. John, you want to go to work? Yeah, that was when he was, you know, he became a famous filmmaker. But I think it all started with Eraserhead.
0: And I know this from talking to other actors, and in some cases some directors. One of the benefits of working with a director such as a David Lynch more than once is that you know each other. You have a shorthand that you bring to whatever he asks you to do, whether it's Eraserhead, whether it's the student film, whether it's Twin Peaks. Yeah, you know.
1: Yeah.
0: And so you can just focus. You don't have to worry about getting to know each other because you know each other and you just focus on the work when the red light goes on.
1: Exactly.
0: I understand Neil Young took a David Lynch-like approach when he directed you in the film Human Highway.
1: He knew there was no script. Every day when we would come to work, we would get the dialogue for whatever scene they were shooting. But I never got a script for that movie. And so we would just come prepared to whatever Neil wanted to do. And also, Neil acted in it. He did several parts. I don't know if everybody knew that because it wasn't real clear. But he directed himself, mm-hmm. which is really funny. And he became so into his character that I don't know how he did it. I was so amazed because I didn't know he could act, but he sure could. He was wonderful.
0: There wasn't a script per se, but you had an idea of what you were supposed to do and who you were supposed to play. And
1: exactly.
0: And so you brought with you all the tools and experiences you had acquired in the umpteen years that you had been an actor before.
1: Well, it was not only that, but it was so much fun because, you know, when you look at, when you see who was in that film, Dennis Hopper and Dean Stockwell and, you know, off the top of my head, but now I can't remember everybody. But it was so much fun, and we didn't know what we were doing until we got to the set, and then we'd get our pages. So it was that kind of, you know, just wing it, but we all knew how to do that, you know?
0: Charlotte Stewart will be joining Alison Arngrim, Dean Butler, Rachel and Robin Greenbush, Pam Roylance, and many other Little House on the Prairie alumni for the huge Little House on the Prairie cast reunion that will take place the weekend of September 11th, 12th, and 13th at the historic Grand Old Opry in Nashville, Tennessee. Tickets.
1: Be there
0: or be square. Tickets and more information, littlehouseontheprairiecastreunions.com. Charlotte Stewart, I cannot tell you how much fun I've had talking with you.
1: You do a wonderful interview, and anytime you want to call me up, do so.
0: I may take you up on that offer.
1: Please.
0: Okay. You have a great day and have a wonderful time in Nashville.
1: Okay, darling. Thank you so much.
4: FCTV is
0: the next edition of TV Confidential air next week on this station at the usual time. We hope you join us for that. In the meantime, Tony Figueroa and Donna Allen are back with us as we continue our look at some of the actors and behind-the-scenes TV personnel who passed away earlier in 2026. As we pick up the conversation, Tony is recalling some of the reaction on social media to the passing of Catherine O'Hara on January 30th.
6: Everybody kept playing the scene from Home Alone of her shouting, "Kevin!" when she realized he was missing. And she had such an amazing career. It was either Home Alone or Schitt's Creek that I think most of the tributes were playing to. And I am sure that there's a whole generation who's not even familiar with SCTV.
7: Yeah.
6: And
0: me, could do, we're she and Andrea Martin.
6: Yes,
0: they could do anything. They're even more versatile than the not ready for primetime players.
6: Yeah, it was a different format. I mean, it was not live. They were not trying to be current, as current. I would say there was more, like we were talking about with DC Follies. But the impressions that they could do, and they were the two women, so it was like it was going to be played by one or the other. And then I think also you throw in Eugene Levy. He played Gene Shalit.
0: Yeah,
6: and you would see him. And Catherine, I remember they did a sketch of the Gene Shalit variety show. Look at how full circle we're coming here. The Gene Shalit variety show featuring Rona Barrett and Siskel and Ebert.
0: Oh.
6: And Catherine O'Hara is playing Rona Barrett. And a lot of times they were just told, once they got the costuming, the character would come in, but they also, it's like, yeah, we're doing this. And there was no question about it. Somebody's going to do this character, somebody's. And when they're doing real people, they just pretty much did it very, very gutsy. But it was also, taped. So they did have a, second chance to try something else. It wasn't going out there live. She was from Second City, and I believe she was Toronto.
0: Mm-hmm.
6: So she did have some experience. There was something she did, which I think also I wish more people could have seen. She did a sketch on a show called The New Show, which Lorne Michaels produced after he left Saturday Night Live after the first 5 years. He did The New Show. It was hosted by Buck Henry and Dave Thomas from SCTV, and they would have multiple guest stars, so it wasn't one host. And she was on an episode which also featured Steve Martin. And, not doing a lot of the sketches before live studio audiences, for on SCTV, it was, she would mention that it was a challenge, but they both played extras, background actors in a sketch and then you had some of the ensemble in the foreground doing the scene, and they were just going over the top, you know, taking what they were doing very seriously, and the director had to help cut, you know, yell cut, and Steve Martin would ask, you know, what his motivation was, and it would go. She and Steve Martin were so funny together. It was just hysterical. And again, they're doing it before a live audience and it's going out live. So it was just so funny, the comedic timing between the two of them and their performances in this sketch was hysterical. I mean, it was really, really, really funny. And that show, I think, is kind of forgotten. But she just, I mean, to go to, you know, with Steve Martin, I mean, there's very few people that could keep up. I mean, you have Dan Aykroyd, Martin Short, Gilda Radner, you know, who could keep up with that type of comedic style. And she was just so perfect with him.
0: And she, before Schitt's Creek, she became part of the Christopher Guest ensemble.
6: Yes. With Waiting for Guffman.
0: Waiting for Guffman.
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0: Best in Show. And whether she was working with Fred Willard, whether she was working with Eugene Levy, she could do anything, and it's character-driven. Even some of the things they're doing on SCTV were sketch comedy, but they took an actor's approach to it. I mean, you used the word commitment a lot, Tony, to discuss the acting process. I mean, you saw examples of that every week when they all did SCTV. Even if you're asked to do something kind of over satirical or farcical, they would find some sort of, each of them would find some sort of reality to ground their performance, and that's what made it funny.
6: Yeah.
7: And even the her character in Schitt's Creek, over the top yet grounded, and her performance in the studio, I mean, she got her Emmy in absentia for that. But over the top, yet grounded. It is beautiful.
6: But, you know, in the studio, it's like you knew that person. You knew the person that she played in the studio. And you were accepting of Maura Quark, not Maura Quark, as the soap opera actress who is so flamboyant, and it's, and takes her flamboyancy into this little town. It's like, yeah, she sold it. She nailed it. She did it. You know, and then also, you know, being approached by every child in a public place, why did you lose your son? And it was in the script.
0: That's right.
6: I mean, if she was only known as the mom from Home Alone 2, I mean, that would be, you know, such a wonderful thing to be remembered for, but just, I mean, that incredible body of work that she was able to contribute.
0: Before we forget, you mentioned her roots in Toronto. A few months back, we did a program with Doug Thompson, who was, he worked with John Candy on at least three occasions. John Candy had two very popular syndicated radio shows both in the U.S. and in Toronto. One of the shows, I think it was called Radio Candy, and John Candy was nothing if not loyal. And he would often, they would do pre-recorded bits, which were edited together into a 2-hour episode in between playing contemporary music at the time. That was part of the premise of the show. And one week, John asked Catherine O'Hara to sit in and record stuff for this particular broadcast. And they improv for about an hour and a half. And from his position in the booth, Doug knew this was comedy gold. Mm-hmm. And when he talked to John afterwards, John knew it was comedy gold. couple of days later, John gets a call from Catherine O'Hara, and she said, I hate to do this. I don't think I was at my best when we recorded the other day. Could we not use any of that? And Doug knew, and it speaks a lot. Everybody comes up because it says a lot about who she was. She took her craft seriously. And even though an untrained ear would probably, if we had a chance to hear whatever she and Candy did during that hour, we would probably think, this is great. But she took her craft seriously as an actor. She thought, I could have been better. And because I don't think it was as good as it could have been, I would prefer that we not use it.
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8: The next edition of TV Confidential will air next week on this station at the usual time. We hope you join us for that. In the meantime, in our previous segment with Tony and Donna, we mentioned the program we did earlier this year with Doug Thompson, the award-winning radio producer who created and produced three radio shows for John Candy in the 1980s, one of which was Radio Candy. Radio Candy, a weekly two-hour show that aired on more than 350 radio stations across the U.S. at the height of John Candy's movie career. Since we have a few minutes left on our show this week, and since we are still very much in the Catherine O'Hara SCTV frame of mind, we thought we'd close out our show with a clip from our conversation with Doug Thompson about working with John Candy on Radio Candy and how that show captured the essence of SCTV on radio. So we pick up the conversation we said to Doug. Let me ask you this, Doug. You mentioned he was making Who's Harry Crumb at the time you did one of the shows with him. You know, as we mentioned in our open, this was at the height of his movie career, where he was one of the bona fide box office stars. So he quote-unquote didn't need to do radio, but he loved doing radio. What was it about radio that you think John found so attractive?
18: Well, I know that he found it attractive because he told me he grew up in Toronto listening to the top stations in Toronto, which were CHUM at the time, CHUM, and then later Q107, which was a rock station on FM, and CHUM FM, which was also rock. And John grew up loving music as well, so He just loved doing radio because first he didn't have to do any makeup. And then secondly, he could just basically roll out of bed. We built a studio in the Prospect offices in Brentwood. And so we didn't have to go anywhere. The first few months we had to go to outside studios in Hollywood to do stuff until the studio was finished. But once it was done, he ended up using that for Radio Candy, for the animated Saturday morning NBC cartoon series Camp Candy, and a bunch of all kinds of other stuff. And the Disney Rescuers Down Under, he recorded there. That was an interesting story, Ed. He wanted to record at his own studio there at Prospects, and Disney said, well, we have to have certain things that you need. So they basically said like a 2 or 3 page list of things, a certain microphone, which were almost obsolete because Disney had done things the same way for hundreds of years, right? So our engineer, David Haydu, had to find all of these things that they absolutely had to have before we could record there. But he did, and they did record at Frostbacks.
8: I would also imagine, Doug, that one of the things that John loved about radio is it gave him the ability to improvise.
18: Oh yeah, and to use the characters that he created on SCTV that he didn't get to do in movies.
8: And not only that, and this is something I learned from Paul. You know, Paul Myers, author of John Candy, A Life in Comedy. Doug Thompson is one of the people that, you know, contributed to Paul's book. But he was very loyal to his castmates on SCTV. And a lot of times, if the opportunity presented itself, he'd hire them for one of his projects. And almost all of the core cast members of SCTV at the time, one way or another, they contributed, I understand, to Radio Candy.
18: Yeah, well, Joe Flaherty was a regular. Joe played several characters as well as different bits in the parody commercials. Joe was Commander Wes Steele, who was our traffic reporter, who did very strange things. Instead of sometimes doing traffic on a freeway or a highway, he actually would sometimes go to a and these were all fake, of course, go to a Piggly Wiggly supermarket and do the traffic in the aisles. And he, yeah, it was very funny. And he also played, a sportscaster. I can't remember what the character's name was, but he always screwed up all the scores, everything. He screwed up everything.
0: You worked with, for some reason they're hammering right above my roof, but as I say, we will soldier. Let's just roll with it.
18: Can I finish one thing though?
0: Go ahead.
18: On this, we did have everybody from us. Dave Thomas came in regularly, and I very distinctly remember one time when they were just ad-libbing John and Dave in the studio, and I remember Dave looking over to John and just mouthing the words "thank you," because he didn't get to do ad-libbing on the TV show he was doing, which was became a Brett Butler TV series he was in, and he didn't get to do that. So they had fun doing that show. The only two that were never on the show was Rick Moranis, because he lived in New York, and it was difficult to do, and it was Catherine O'Hara. Now, Catherine, I love Catherine dearly. She's a phenomenally funny person. She came in one day and tipped that lid with John throughout the whole show, and it was fabulous. They're saying, "Oh, good, we're going to have a great show." She called him the next day and said, I think if this is in Paul's book.
0: It is.
18: She called him the next day and said, "Please, I don't think I was funny. Don't use any of it." And I got down on my knees and begged John to let us use it. "Please, it's really funny." He said, "No, Catherine doesn't want to use it. We're not doing it." So none of that ever aired.
0: Well, that says a lot about it. About the pride she took in herself as a performer. She knew her strengths and she knew what was comfortable. And even though as observers, you knew it was funny, if she wasn't feeling it, she didn't feel it was at her best. And again, going back to John's loyalty and the innate trust he had in her and all of his other castmates. I mean, that says a lot about John.
18: Yeah, exactly. He was always loyal that way.
0: Yeah.
18: The thing about the documentary that's out now, the Ryan Reynolds, Colin Hanks documentary and Paul Meyer's book, and I'm almost finished Paul's book at this point. I'm in chapter 25, and there's only 28 chapters.
0: Yeah.
18: Is that they both focus on John's fears and his weight. And we had a few discussions about that in the 17 years that we were friends, but that wasn't what John was. He never, it really bothers me that he gave so much love and happiness to so many millions of people, and to be thought of like he was a terrified, frightened guy that was overweight. It's like, that's not the John I knew. That's not the John I remember. That's John, not the John I want people to remember.
0: Well, I have not seen the Ryan Reynolds Colin Hanks documentary, but I have read Paul Meyer's book, Doug. And while Paul touches on that a little bit, he doesn't make it
18: more than a lot. But his is a very, very well done.
0: Yeah.
18: Very well researched book.
0: Yeah, and he makes an attempt to present John as a full human being, and you really get a sense of his humanity, and for any times when he goes in that direction, he balances it with people who knew him. And like, to me, you mentioned Joe Flaherty and Dave Thomas.
18: Yep.
0: In many ways, those are the linchpins of Paul's book, because they knew John as well as Joe is the one who brought John
18: to Chicago.
0: So it's like, they're like the original three amigos. And so whenever you wanted like as close to John as possible, Paul would cut, so to speak, to Joe or Dave in his book. And again, that balances any of the other themes that, you know, you just mentioned.
18: Well, the beauty of Joe was Joe was the bunch of them that could do this, but Joe could make John laugh anytime. He could just walk into the office and say, "Hiya, Johnny," and John would fall down laughing.
0: Yeah.
18: You know? They had such a great rapport, all of those guys from Second City.
0: Yeah, and again, Joe and Dave, they understood John. They understood John better than anyone else except possibly John Hughes.
18: Well, and Eugene, too. Eugene was very, very close to John, Levy.
0: Doug Thompson's on the line with us. Doug knew Eugene Levy. He knew Joe Flaherty. He knew Dave Thomas. He knew John Candy. Those are just some of the many people that Doug has worked with in his long career in radio and television. Doug is sharing some memories of his career with us on our program. Today, you can hear our complete conversation with Doug Thompson on the TV Confidential Archives. 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Ed Robertson, Beth Tony Figueroa, and Donna Allen Hillgrace and Susan Silver, thank you so much for listening. 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
26: Breaking news this hour from townhall.com. I'm Michael Harrington. Four states still have to hold late-in-the-season primaries next month, correspondent Laura Winters reports.
3: The state of Massachusetts will hold its primary on Tuesday. Then after Labor Day on Tuesday, September 8th, New Hampshire voters head to the polls. Wednesday, September 9th, Rhode Island holds its primary contests. And finally, Delaware will hold its primary on Tuesday, September 15th, ahead of the midterms in November. Laura Winters reporting.
26: President Trump says his administration has entered a sweeping agreement with Venezuela that, if realized, could give the U.S. access to vast amounts of the South American country's untapped oil reserves at cost. Mr. Trump, in a social media post, says the agreement was negotiated by Secretary of State Marco Rubio, Defense Secretary Pete Hegseth, and Venezuela's acting President Delcy Rodriguez. Europe may be reconsidering its costly green agenda, vindicating President Trump and congressional Republicans. Here's correspondent John Scott.
4: European climate policies are being delayed amid concerns they're driving up energy prices and hurting industry. The Wall Street Journal reports Shell, BP, and Equinor are scaling back renewable targets while investing more in profitable oil and gas. Canada has also scrapped its consumer carbon tax. That moves supporters to say that validates President Trump's promise to unleash American energy by putting an end to years of burdensome regulations, job-killing mandates, and foreign-dependent policies. John Scott reporting.
26: Extreme drought and heat are severely impacting Europe this summer. Fishermen in northern Serbia report the Danube River has receded, leaving only small ponds. The drought has affected ecosystems and businesses across several countries, including Hungary and Romania. Czech farmers are having to take emergency measures to keep the crops coming in. More on these stories at townhall.com.
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26: Bad weather temporarily hampered aerial rescue operations in Nepal yesterday as the search for thousands of missing people in areas devastated by catastrophic flash floods along the border with China continue. Rescue workers and military personnel have been working around the clock since Wednesday's disaster that killed about 700 people and left more than 3,000 missing. Some survivors have been pulled from the mud while rescuer crews continue to search locations for those still listed as missing. Despite the initial disruption of aerial operations, search and rescue efforts continue at several locations today. Ukrainian officials say a Russian drone attack on a warehouse west of Kiev this weekend killed nearly 40 people, making it the deadliest attack in the war this year. Ukrainian President Vladimir Zelensky says on social media the warehouse in Mylo is housing shells, mines, and other ammunition designed for the army. News and analysis at townhall.com. More Confederate statues are coming down in Virginia.
6: The Commonwealth of Virginia is removing three Confederate memorials from a public park and civic campus in Richmond. The statues honor Confederate Generals Thomas J. Stonewall Jackson and Governor Williams Extra Billy Smith, as well as Confederate Dr. Hunter Holmes McGuire. The state legislature approved the removals during its 2026 session. The statues are the latest in a years-long effort to purge the former Confederate capital of Confederate monuments. The statues will be preserved by the Shenandoah Valley Battlefields Foundation, which said it would relocate the monuments to battlefield sites within the Shenandoah Valley. Keith Peters, Washington.
26: A push by fans to rename Nashville's airport for Dolly Parton appears to be taking flight shortly after the icon's death. Tennessee Governor Bill Lee has gotten on board, says he favors the name change. More on these stories at townhall.com.

Columbia's parade of outstanding thrillers, produced by William Speer and scored by Bernard Herrmann. The notable melodramas from stage and screen, fiction and radio, presented each week to bring you to the edge of your chair.

story deals with a remote and dangerous house and a terrifying thing that happened there because the rain went on for days and days. It deals with a surgeon and a girl, a giant, and a young man who took a long chance.

0: 4 days of rain had been ceaseless, teeming, pouring with a steady, relentless rhythm. 4 solid days. The fields around Culston had been turned into huge puddles that reflected the heavy, swollen sky. And Dr. Morrissey was stirred by a deep anxiety. He stood beside a window in his sanitarium, which rose high on a lonely hill a few miles from the little town of Culston, and stared into the jagged, spraying screen of rain. It was just 3 o'clock. 3 o'clock of an afternoon he would long remember. He was on the point of sending for Caffrey, the ward attendant, when the door opened, and Caffrey came in, pale, disturbed.
1: Dr. Morrissey.
2: Is there anything wrong, Caffrey?
1: I don't know. There's a feeling down in the ward.
2: Feeling?
1: This rain's gone on too long.
2: The patient's getting uneasy?
1: They're bound to, ain't they? If a guy with good nerves gets jumpy, you can imagine what it does to theirs.
2: Seem to be affecting anyone in particular?
1: Number 5 has been carrying on.
2: Hetler?
1: Yeah. I brought him up. Nurse Carter's waiting with him out in the hall.
2: That is it?
1: He's upsetting the others. Keeps asking for some guy named Benham.
2: Oh, that's the man he killed.
1: I didn't know he was homicidal.
2: Oh, it was an accident. He was performing a brain surgery on Benham and...
1: Him?
2: Oh, Kessler was a very important surgeon, Caffrey. Didn't you know that?
1: He keeps saying so, but...
2: It's perfectly true. Very successful, Dr. Kessler was. Until he perfected an operative procedure that he called the Kessler method. A new process of brain operation. Spent most of his life on it and... Well, when he tried it for the first time on this young Laird Benham and... Denham died on the table. It unbalanced his mind.
1: I've got to go back down there now.
2: I think you'd better wait while I talk with Kessler.
1: Okay, I'll bring him in. But don't make it long. I don't like the feel of things around here. Nurse, Miss Carter.
3: Yes, we're coming.
1: You can bring him in now.
3: Come along. Dr. Morrissey wants to see you.
4: Does he now? Does he?
2: Come in, Kessler.
4: I'd like to ask Dr. Morrissey a question.
2: Yes, Dr. Hitler.
4: I should like to ask him where Laird Benham is. I know he'll never tell me.
2: But I will, Kettler. Laird Benham is buried somewhere out there under the rain. He is at peace, Kettler. Can't you forget about him? Just forget.
4: You'd all like me to forget about him, wouldn't you? Then you could keep him hidden away forever, couldn't you?
2: Benham is dead, Kettler. You know that. Benham died.
4: He did not. He's alive. He was alive when you and the rest of the envious medical profession stole him from the operating table. Kidnapped him with my bandages still round his head. You were determined to make the Kessler method seem a failure, weren't you? Weren't you?
3: Easy, easy now.
2: Believe me, Kessler.
4: I know where he is now, Dr. Morrissey. He's in the cellar under the ward downstairs, isn't he? Isn't he?
2: Kessler.
4: Let me see him. Benham.
2: Oh, you'd better take him down, Caffrey.
1: All right. Come along now, sir. I'll take him, nurse.
4: You won't show him to me. Even though it would make me well again.
2: My cellars are empty, Kettler. Believe me, Benham isn't there.
4: You sit there in power and order me away.
1: Come on, Kettler.
4: There's something I have to say. I've always been above violence, Dr. Morrissey. But the time comes when there's no other course. This is a warning, Doctor. A warning. And the joke is that you won't heed it.
1: Come on with you.
4: You won't heed it now. But you'll remember it. And soon you'll remember it. Tables turn, Dr. Morrissey. Tables turn.
3: Poor thing.
2: I'm afraid I'm failing with him. Failing completely.
3: But you're not. It takes time to put a man back together.
2: Oh, it's taking me too long with Kessler. I'm beginning to be afraid.
3: If you'll pardon me, Doctor.
2: Yes?
3: I do think you're making a mistake.
2: With him?
3: No, with yourself. You haven't had a real vacation in 3 years, Dr. Morrissey.
2: Oh, you think I'm wearing a bit thin just now, don't you? And you're right. But I really can't leave my patients in anyone else's hands. Not now, at any rate. No, I'll have to make the best of it.
3: But you need relaxation, don't you?
2: I know. Well, I hope to soothe my ragged nerves somewhat over this weekend.
3: Oh?
2: I have some friends coming down from the city Friday night. Leslie and Claire Winton. Young married couple, newlyweds. And I'm just going to relax with them and forget everything until Monday morning.
3: You must, Doctor. You do need it so badly. Oh, by the way, Doctor.
2: Yes?
3: I slipped some of those new sample bandages into your coat pocket.
2: Well, thanks. I'll have a look at them.
3: I think they're quite good. The salesman said that...
2: Yes, nurse. What is it?
3: Did you hear something?

0: thunder, wasn't it?
1: Something else besides thunder. I thought it.
0: Well, I didn't hear it.
1: My nerves must be getting the best of me. Perhaps it's a case of nurse heal thyself, eh?
0: I'm not the only one who needs the rest. You know, it might be a very good idea if we both...
1: Dr. Morrissey.
0: I heard that.
1: What is it?
0: Coming from the ward. Sounds... That was a shot, nurse. You get on the phone. Call the police at Kelston.
1: Hello? Hello? Hello?
0: Keep at it. Keep at it.
1: Hello?
0: Someone's trying to get in from the hall.
2: Dr. Morrissey! Dr. Morrissey!
0: Caffrey, just a moment. Caffrey! Caffrey, what is it?
2: Gang up with me. Follow them. They're coming up the stairs. Kiffler, clear out of here.
0: Steady, nurse.
1: He's dead, isn't he? Isn't he?
0: Yes.
3: Dr. Morrissey.
0: Kettler.
3: Remember my warning. Remember it, Doctor. Tables turn, Dr. Morrissey. Tables turn.

0: rain for three more days. Friday night came, black, wet, and glistening. The 8:15 express groaned into Culpson Station, bringing Leslie and Claire Wenton out from the city with their weekend luggage.
1: Isn't Dr. Morrissey sending his car for us, Leslie?
2: Yes, Claire. The chauffeur was supposed to drive us over to the sanitarium to pick up the doc, and then we're all going over to his house together.
1: Well, I don't see any car, do you?
2: I don't see anything but water. Maybe we're rowing over in a skiff.
1: Oh, I hate that sound. Like somebody's in agony.
2: I think you're a little depressed, dear.
1: Well, I shouldn't be surprised. My head's still aching dreadfully.
2: Poor lover. How long's that been going on now?
1: Almost a week. It frightens me.
2: I don't think it's anything serious.
1: Waiting in the rain like this doesn't do it any good, I'm sure.
2: I don't understand. Doc's usually so punctual. Right on the dot. You don't suppose we ought to call the sanitarium?
3: You people, or Dr. Morrissey, yes?
2: Well, yes, we're the Wintons. Doc sent you to pick us up?
3: Aye, Cato. Dr. Morrissey's chauffeur. You got luggage?
1: Yes. Here it is.
3: I take. You follow me to car. Come.
2: We're coming.
1: Leslie?
2: Yes?
1: He's tremendous, isn't he? He must be 6.5 feet tall.
2: I'm over 6 myself, darling. He's nearer 8. That's a giant. Get those shoulders. He could snap me in two like a matchstick.
1: Well, I hope he likes it.
2: So do I, light of my life.
3: Ah, waiting. You come, please.
2: But I really don't think he does. Coming.

0: heavy car lurched and hurtled over the rain-soaked road, tearing wildly through the dark and careening up the hillside toward the stark walls of the sanitarium. It skidded to a standstill in front of the main entrance, and cold, black Cato led them inside. The brightly lit corridors were deserted, silent, like hallways in a nightmare. Claire was aware of her headache growing steadily worse as Cato opened the double doors and ushered them into the waiting room.
1: You'll tell Dr. Morrissey we're here, huh?
2: Doctor, be with you soon. You do not go away.
1: Yes, thanks.
3: I hope we're not staying in here very long.
1: It isn't very cheery, is it?
3: Oh, I don't like places like this. I suppose it's very foolish of me, but I always feel as if I'm in some sort of danger.
1: That's the headache again. Everything seems worse than it really is when you're not feeling well. Don't you always find...
3: Really?
1: Yes?
3: Listen. What is it?
1: Somebody's knocking. Just a moment.
4: Gracias, adios.
3: Who is it, Leslie?
1: I don't know.
4: What, you do not know me? I am Arturo Alvarez, the South American pianist. You have heard of me?
1: Well, sure, I've heard of Arturo Alvarez, but I'd hardly expect to find him.
3: Leslie, humor him.
1: Oh, of course, for a moment I forgot where I was. I've heard of you, Mr. Alvarez. Is there anything I can do for you?
4: Will you help me? I must get out of this place.
1: Oh, sure.
4: I came here several days ago to be treated for a mild nervous trouble. Now they won't let me go. I am being held a prisoner. And tonight I am scheduled to give a concert at Carnegie Hall, and I must get out of here. Please, will you help me?
2: Number 10 out of the ward again, I see. How many times must I tell you that is strictly against the rules?
4: I was doing nothing wrong. I was only telling this gentleman that I must be at Carnegie Hall for my concert.
2: Yes, yes, yes. I'm sure the gentleman was very interested. Hey, Cato.
5: Yes, doctor.
2: Cato, you will escort number 10 back to the ward and see to it that he doesn't wander back into the waiting room.
4: No, I will not be taken back to the ward. Help me.
2: Oh, no.
4: Help me.
2: Oh.
4: No. I will no.
2: How strongly he believes in his delusion. Strange fantasy of a diseased mind. Seriously believes that he's Arturo Alvarez.
1: He was telling me.
2: Oh, I'm very sorry. I'm afraid I haven't been very cordial. Won't you sit down? Is there anything I can do for you?
1: Well, you see, Dr. Morrissey invited us up for the weekend.
2: Oh, yes, of course. He told me he was expecting you.
3: Does he know we're here?
2: I'm afraid not. Dr. Morrissey was unexpectedly called away on an emergency case, and I'm in charge of the sanitarium until he returns.
3: Well, do you have any idea about when that'll be?
2: Well, it's very hard to say. However, he asked me to ask you to wait and see to it that you're made comfortable. You see, now your name is...
1: Winton, Leslie Winton. And this is my wife, Claire.
2: Ah, yes. Permit me to introduce myself. I'm Dr. Kettler, Dr. Morrissey's assistant. What can I do for you? A bite of food or a drink, perhaps?
1: I don't think so.
3: There's nothing in the world I want so much as an aspirin.
2: Aspirin?
1: Yes, doctor. She's had a headache that's been troubling her for days. It's terribly annoying.
2: I can well imagine. Annoying and interesting. That is to a man of my profession, of course. But if you will step into the inner office, I think I can offer you something a good deal more effective.
3: Oh, I'd hate to trouble you.
2: No trouble at all. I find these things most intriguing.
3: Should I, Leslie?
1: I think you might as well. Morrissey won't be back for a long time by the looks of things.
2: Yes, you're quite right, Mr. Winton. Dr. Morrissey won't be back for a long, long time.
3: Oh, well, then, which way do I go?
2: Right this way. The large door on your left.
3: You won't mind waiting alone, will you, darling?
2: Oh, Mr. Winton shall make himself comfortable. There are cigarettes in the box, whiskey in the liquor cabinet, and the radio behind the ferns there. I'm sure he will be quite happy. After you, Mrs. Winton.
3: If Dr. Morrissey comes in, let me know.
2: I hope you'll find everything you want, sir.
1: Thanks. By the way, doctor.
2: Yes?
1: You said you had something better than aspirin. I didn't know there was anything better than aspirin for a headache.
2: I have something, Mr. Linton.
1: Really?
2: It's a process which I invented myself. One that never fails. A little treatment, very effective, and highly complicated, called the Kettler Method. Please make yourself at home, Mr. Linton. Leslie sat there, alone in the big waiting room for a while.
0: Then creeps began setting in, and he thought to himself,
1: maybe I'll have that drink after all.
0: He rose, went over to the liquor cabinet that Kettner had pointed out to him, and opened it.
1: Why, there's nothing in here but books.
0: Yes, books. Books that were so thick with dust that it was clear they'd been there for months. No drink for that, see? Maybe a cigarette. Kettler said the box was full. He picked it up and started opening it.
1: Why, it isn't even a cigarette box. The darn thing's a bookend.
0: Yes, that's just what it was. Leslie began to think it was a tough job making himself at home in that waiting room. And then the idea occurred to him.
1: Maybe the radio works.
0: He went over to the radio then, turned it on, and...
5: We are sorry to announce that the program scheduled for this time from Carnegie Hall has been canceled due to the mysterious disappearance of Arturo Alvarez, the noted South American pianist. Mr. Alvarez was known to be suffering from a minor nervous disorder and was last seen departing on a short trip to Colston in upstate New York.
1: Alvarez? That guy is Alvarez. What's going on here?
6: Claire! Claire! What? Dr. Kettner! Open this door! Open it! Do you hear me?
7: This is Claire! Winters.
6: You! Tell him to open up! Tell him! Tell him!
7: Doctor, send me. Tell you, young lady, headache bad. Very bad.
6: What do you mean?
7: He operate.
6: Operate?
7: He say take long time. He say, you not wait. You come back tomorrow.
6: Operate. No, no. Kettler! Kettler! Claire, can you hear me? Can you hear me?
8: Of course she can hear you, Mr. Winton. The operating table is just inside the door.
6: Bring her out here. Let her go, I tell you, Kettler.
8: But I find that an operation is indicated, Mr. Winton.
6: I forbid you to touch her.
8: You forbid? You? I'm in charge here. No one forbids me. Do you understand?
6: You're insane. If you lay your hands on her, I'll kill you, so help me, I'll kill you.
8: Very well, Mr. Winton. You do not wish me to operate, that's all there is to it. I would scarcely force my service upon you. However, the girl's condition is quite serious, and I...
6: good work. Good work, Cato, my boy. A masterstroke. Do you still forbid me, Mr. Winton? Do you? Do you?
8: Oh, you don't answer. Good, good. Take him to the storekeeper and lodge him there with his friend, Dr. Morrissey. Yes. They should have a good deal to talk over in the still hours of the night while I cure the young lady's headache unmolested.

0: You've got to pull yourself together, Leslie. Now try. Try to think. The cater brought you down a few moments ago. You've been hit in the head. Can you remember?
1: Yes. I was talking to Kettler, trying to make him let Claire go.
2: Claire? Oh, good Lord, Morrissey.
0: Where is she?
2: He's got her.
0: Kettler?
2: She's on that operating table up there. We've got to do something. We've got to do something.
0: Well, I'm afraid there's not much we can do. I've been here for 3 days and nights.
2: What happened?
0: It was a nightmare come to life. I'd had Kettler in my office for treatment.
2: Here?
0: He was off on a wild tangent, insisting that I had a man whom he had killed hidden down here in the cellar. That I and the rest of the medical profession had kidnapped him off the operating table with his head still swathed. He thinks I've been keeping this venom from him all along, even though I've known that just one side of him would cure his mental disorders. He hates me with every fiber of his twisted brain. It's a dangerous case, Leslie.
2: He'll kill Claire?
0: He may. There's a slim chance he won't.
2: What's that?
0: Well, all the surgical instruments are locked away. It's possible they may not be able to find
2: him. Isn't there any way we can get out of here?
0: Well, couldn't I have used it?
2: Where does that corridor lead to?
0: To the staircase that goes to the first floor.
2: Well?
0: Not a chance. Comes out of the operating room and they keep that door locked as tight as a drum. Besides, Kettler still has the pistol he took from my nurse.
2: I've got to think. I've got to. My head hurts so I can't make good sense.
0: Let's see that. I think they gave you a nasty cut.
2: Oh, it doesn't matter. Say, Doc.
0: Yes?
2: What was his name?
0: Who?
2: The guy Kettler thought you were keeping from him. The one he killed.
0: Benham.
2: Ed Benham.
0: Why?
2: Was he a young fellow?
0: Yes. Rather tall, slender chap.
2: Say, Doc.
0: Hmm?
2: Do you have any bandages down here?
0: What?
2: Bandages.
0: Why, yes, I think so. They're stored down here.
2: Enough to bandage my whole head, face, and everything?
0: Why?
2: I might have a chance of getting through that door up there.
3: Let me go now. Oh, let me go. Leslie! Leslie!
4: You will be better soon. Much better. I will take the pain away, Mrs. Winton.
5: Cato, have you found the surgical case?
6: Not found yet. I look. Cato, look.
5: Find it. We must not keep Mrs. Winton in agony. Find it, I say. We'll have to create some order in this place. I want my instruments at hand on a moment's notice.
3: Please! Let me go. Oh, let me go.
4: You shall be well again, my dear. I promise you, you shall be.
6: Doctor, here, tall, white cabinet behind curtain.
5: That's it. Open it. Open it, Tato.
6: Locked. Locked, Doctor.
5: Smash it open. Open it.
6: I do.
5: You'll find scalpels on the top tray. Bring them to me.
6: Yes, Doctor. He's here, Doctor. See, knives. Good, sharp knives. Tato find. He find them.
4: Excellent. How they glitter. It is good to feel the knife in my hand again. Put the others right beside my pistol here on the table.
3: Please. Oh, please.
4: There, my girl. I shall expend all my genius on you. You should be well again.
3: No. No. No.
4: Now to work.
5: What was that? Who's there?
7: Dr. Kettler.
5: Who is it?
7: I have found my way back to you. Open the door, Dr. Kettler. I've come back again.
5: Who are you?
7: You remember? You remember Laird Benham?
5: Cato! Cato!
6: Yes, Doctor.
5: The door! The door! Let him in! He's come back! Let him in, I say!
3: Oh, let me out of here!
5: He's come back, Cato!
7: Dr.
2: Kettler. Yes. Benham, I knew it. I knew it all along. You're alive. You're living.
7: Yes, Dr. Kettler.
2: You. Just as they took you from the table.
7: Yes. They took me away before the operation was complete. Finish it now. Hurry. I can't live much longer. I'm about to die.
5: No, no. Tato! Get Benham out of the table.
6: Girl on table.
5: Take her off. Take her out of here. Put her in the cellar. Let Benham take her place. At once, you hear?
6: Yes, Dr. Cato.
3: No, no, I won't be put in the cellar. I won't.
7: It might be well if you went down into the cellar, you know. It's nice down there. You'll see old friends, perhaps. Old friends will need help.
5: Hurry, I say.
6: Yes, Doctor, come.
3: I'm coming.
4: Are you all right, Benham?
7: Weep that.
5: Cato! Hey, go!
6: Close the door.
8: No, stop wasting time. Leave the door alone. Help me. Help me get venom on the table.
6: Yes, Doctor. Cato, do.
5: Oh, that's right. Now, listen carefully.
6: Good.
5: Good. Now, lie back. Lie back. Gently. Gently. All right. Careful now. There we are. Cato, give me the knife.
6: Yes, Doctor.
5: Take off the bandages. From the top, Cato. That's correct. That's proper procedure. There. There, now that's... I thought his hair was blonde, not black. Well, perhaps I've forgotten. I've forgotten so many things that... There was a scar on his forehead. I clearly remember a scar on his forehead. Maybe I imagine that too. That's with someone else. Brown eyes. Denim, didn't you have blue eyes? I know they were blue. And your nose. Your nose was thinner and longer. Yes. And your lips. You had thick lips. That I know.
6: Bandages off, Doctor.
8: Dr. Kettler, there's a trick here. You're not Denim. You're not Denim. You're that young Mr. Winter.
2: Dr. Kettler, listen to me.
8: Cheat. So you wanted me to finish you, did you? Yes, Mr. Winton, I will. I will. Hold him, Cato. Hold him. See the knife, Mr. Winton? Watch it glisten as it comes down, down, down, and into...

0: doubt that he loved her, Alvarez, when you hear him play the piano, do you?
1: That's a marvelous old instrument you have, Doc.
0: It was my mother's. This old house has been in the family for generations.
2: Mm. Who'd ever thought we'd be alive to sit in your house and listen to somebody play a concerto?
1: We wouldn't have been. At least I wouldn't have been if you hadn't snatched that revolver off the table right out from under Kepler's nose before they threw you into the cellar. That was the lifesaver. Made the weekend perfect.
0: I'm afraid it wasn't very restful.
1: Hereafter, I'm spending all weekend in a cozy little corner under the L.
0: Well, it was worse for Claire than anybody. She had a dreadful time.
2: It was ghastly, all right. Horrible. But you know something?
0: What?
2: My headache. It's completely gone.

0: ends the Kepler method, the tale of a memorable weekend and a long-awaited dead man who didn't return after all. This was tonight's story of Suspense.
1: Ionized Yeast presents Lights Out, Everybody. It is later than you think. Lights Out brings you stories of the supernatural and the supernormal, dramatizing the fantasies and the mysteries of the unknown. We tell you this frankly, so if you wish to avoid the excitement and tension of these imaginative plays, we urge you calmly but sincerely to turn off your radio now.
2: This is Arch Obler. If you don't mind, I'm not going to tell you anything about the story we're going to do in a few minutes. Neither the title, nor anything about the characters, nor even the usual remark about any similarity of this story to real events and actual people occurring so and so. No, we're just going to tell you a strange story. But first, Bob Stevenson.
1: And ladies and gentlemen, I want to talk about you. If you're so unattractively thin and jittery and run down that you're really only half living, maybe it simply means you're not getting enough vitamin B and iron from your food. If that's it, don't pin your hopes on halfway help. Get ionized yeast. It's a two-way tonic. It gives you both vitamin B and iron. Thousands of weary, worn-out men and women who only needed more of these substances are singing its praises. These folks tell us how quickly ionized yeast has helped them gain the grand new pounds, the glorious new pep and strength and sparkle they needed to really enjoy living. Remember that name, ionized yeast. And now,
3: lights out, everybody.
4: Hello? Hello, Precinct Police Department? My name is Charles Krager. Dr. Charles Krager. I live at 872 West Street, apartment 2B. I want you to come and get me. I've just killed a man. Jay Drogan. Did you hear me? I said, come and get me. I just killed a man. His name was...
5: You bet on it. I'm willing to... I'm telling you, sure, my name is Jay Drogan. I'm going to drink this.
6: Jay, forget it, will you? You better lie down and get some rest.
5: Come here, Lon. Put your hands off me. I said I was going to drink this mess, and I'm going to drink it. Right out of the cocktail shaker.
7: What are you doing?
5: He's really drinking it.
8: Holy crap, look at him.
5: Oh, boy. Oh, that was terrific. How did it taste?
6: Wonderful.
5: I... Jay!
8: He's sick!
5: No, I'm all right. Hot in here. Window open. The windows! Who broke all the windows?
6: Oh, my head. Now what time? 9. I've got to get up. Get to work.
5: Oh. Ooh. Oh. Huh? All dressed. Bed in my clothes. Put me to bed. Oh, it doesn't matter. Oh, all right. All right.
9: Hello, Jay Drogan speaking.
5: Who?
9: Oh, yeah. Hello, friend.
5: Sure, I'm coming down to the office. Party? All right, a man gotta have some fun once in a while, can't he? I gotta wash up. All right, I'll be down here. Goodbye.
9: Son of a... Where's my hat? Well, what? Windows broken. Some party. Tell superintendent get windows fixed. Wonder what... Oh, well. Better get to the office. Good thing building has an elevator. couldn't walk downstairs.
7: Good morning there, Mr. Drogan.
9: Oh, hello, Mr. Jensen.
7: I was...
5: Now, what the devil's the matter with this elevator? I've been punching this button for 5 minutes.
7: Well, it takes time for it to come down when it's up on the top floor.
5: The devil with the time. It's always going wrong, that elevator. I wish that blasted thing would fall through the basement.
7: It fell. Just like you said.
9: Oh, then, Drogan, sit down. Sit down.
2: Thank you, Doctor. It was good of you to see me without an appointment.
9: Well, you seem to be in quite a state. What is it?
2: It's my head.
9: You injured it?
2: No, I don't think so. You see, I had a little party at my house last night. Oh, my head.
9: Never mind. Well, this certainly is the morning after the night before. Go over to the window and let me look at you.
2: Yes, Doctor. It's my head, Doctor. Every sound...
9: It's just the morning after.
2: But every sound... That blasted airplane up there is so loud in my head, Doctor.
9: No, don't get excited.
2: Why did that infernal pilot have to fly solo? Frank, you up there, why don't you crack up? Look. He's falling. Falling.
9: What you said, Drogan, really happened. All right, Drogan, we better be moving on.
2: Yeah.
9: We'll come back to my office, and I'll give you a sedative, and you lie down and rest a little while, and then you'll be all right.
2: Yeah.
9: Coincidences. That's nothing all the phone about. Nothing more.
2: Well, watch out, man. Watch out where you're walking. It's okay. And now we can cross. Hey, Joe! How do you like that guy? Blasted cabs, they think they own the street. If I had my way, I'd smash them all up. Stop.
9: Happened again. Drink this.
2: No.
9: I tell you, drink this.
2: I don't want to.
9: It isn't what you want to do. It's a sedative. Now, drink it.
2: Putting me to sleep for a little while is no help.
9: Last night. Think about last night. Perhaps you, drank something out of the ordinary.
2: Huh?
9: Well, why do you look at me like that?
2: I did.
9: What?
2: That drink, I just remember.
9: Tell me.
2: But that couldn't be it.
9: Tell me.
2: Well, we got a kidding about who could make the most unusual drinks, and I was feeling high, and I mixed one.
9: Well, what was in the drink?
2: I don't know.
9: Well, you must know. If I knew what was in the drink, perhaps some chemical... Wait a minute. Where do you think you're going?
2: To the office.
9: Well, what?
2: Fred, my business. I've got to...
9: No. You're completely out of your head. You're a menace, a walking danger. Don't you realize that you can't go out of here until we figure this out, some way to stop it? If you don't, every time you say a negative thought, it'll happen and someone will die. Do you want that? What's the matter with you? Why should you laugh? Stop it!
2: Well, it's funny. I go to see my doctor because I'm going out of my head, and he goes out of his head.
9: But what happened to you that all of a sudden
2: you said that I was a menace. When you said that, all at once, everything cleared up.
9: What?
2: Yeah. Me a menace. That's the funniest thing anybody ever said about me. Look at me. No hair, half my teeth aren't my own, I've got a pot belly, and I'm a menace. Yeah, you, a doctor who's supposed to judge things only by facts, suddenly decide I'm a menace. Why? Because 3 screwy things happened that I had nothing to do with. And I had nothing to do with. Coincidences. Like getting 4 aces 2 times running, or rolling 7 25 times in a row, or anything else where 2 and 2 doesn't add up to 4. That elevator would have fallen anyway, and that plane, so his motor cut out just when I said it. And the cabs, we were both so scared we ran off without finding out whether or not there was a good reason why 3 cabs smashed up. Sure, cabs have accidents all the time. So, well, does that make me a menace? I ask you, is that the way for a doctor to talk?
9: I'm sorry. Of course, you're right. I'm talking like an emotional moron. Funny, isn't it? I'm the man who has always evaluated situations through factual evidence. And even then, I've retained some measure of skepticism because I know how misleading human observation can be. Drogan, would you mind shaking hands with a blasted fool?
2: Sure, Doc. And you're shaking hands with one, too. Now, if you don't mind, can I use your telephone?
10: Sure. Of course,
2: I've got to call my office, explain why I'm late. Oh, had me scared for a while. Hello. Hello, that you, Fred?
11: Yes,
2: I'm on my way in. I tell you, I'll be there in a few minutes. But I'm telling you, I know, but I'm coming. Oh, stop yelling at me. Why didn't you drop dead? Fred. Hey, Fred.
4: What's the matter?
2: Why, I don't know. 1 minute I was talking to him, and then... Fred, answer me. No, I can't think. You're lying. Hello?
4: Grogan, what is it? Tell me.
2: Someone said Fred just dropped dead.
1: Ladies and gentlemen, to stop a suspense story may seem an intrusion. But before going on with the story of this strange little miracle man, perhaps a breath or two of relaxation is indicated. Yes, before going on with our lights-out story of the projected Mr. Drogon, let's turn to a problem of these hectic times. We have a very troubled young lady here.
12: Trouble's no word for it. My boss wants to give me a dandy new job, but I'm so tired out and run down and jittery, I'm afraid I couldn't handle it. I'm getting much too thin. And I've tried every tonic I know, but nothing I try seems to help me.
1: Well, miss, maybe you just haven't tried the right tonic. Maybe more vitamin D and iron's what you need.
12: Vitamin D and iron? Does that make such a difference?
1: Well, when you don't get enough vitamin D from your meals, you may lose your appetite, eat so poorly that you lose weight and strength, or you may not get all the good out of what you do eat. And when you don't get enough iron from your food, you may be weak and pale and feel only half alive.
12: But how can I get more vitamin B and iron if I need them?
1: The quickest, easiest way I know is take ironized yeast tablets. They give you both vitamin B and iron. And pleasant little ironized yeast tablets are a cinch to take.
12: But, are they terribly expensive?
1: Oh, not a bit of it. They cost but a few pennies a day. So try ironized yeast tablets if more vitamin B and iron is what you need. Then see if pretty quick you aren't saying...
12: Tired? Not me. I'm so full of pep now, I hardly know myself. And I've gained pounds. Why didn't somebody tell me about ironized yeast tablets ages ago?
1: And now, back to Lights Out. At the moment when both Drogon and the doctor had rationalized the miracles into coincidences, another miracle had taken place. Another miracle of death. And now the men sit in the doctor's office, and there is great fear in both of them.
13: What time is it, Doctor?
14: 1.
13: I can't just sit here.
14: No. You're my responsibility. I've got to think something out.
13: I just can't keep on not thinking anything.
14: Great Godfrey.
13: What?
14: What's the matter with me? You can perform miracles. I'm convinced of that.
13: All right.
14: Then why in the name of common sense can't you perform positive miracles instead of negative ones?
13: I don't understand.
14: Listen to me. It's simple. It's so simple that neither one of us thought of it. Just as you can kill people and cause accidents, why can't you do good?
13: Good?
14: Yes, good. Heal the sick, give eyes to the blind. But when it comes to killing... kill the ones who should be killed.
13: That's right. Maybe I could do that.
14: Hitler, Hirohito, Mussolini. Why, you could wipe out the whole Nazi army by just saying so.
13: Yeah, but how would we know?
14: Wait a minute. It's all clear now. Every miracle that you performed today was a negative miracle. The falling elevator, the airplane, the taxis, your friend. Everything negative. You haven't performed a single positive miracle. Not a miracle for good instead of evil.
13: Well,
14: come with me.
13: Where?
14: Out in the street again. Come on, Drogon. We've got to find out if you can perform a good miracle just as easily as performing the other kind. And if you can, well, you'll start making history in a few minutes, Mr. Drogon. Now, Drogon, now.
13: What?
14: On the corner, the newsman. He's blind.
13: Well, don't be stupid.
14: I'll go over to him.
15: Faber, get your paper.
14: Hello, Tom.
15: That you, Doctor?
14: Yes, give me a magazine. Well, anyone will do.
15: Yes.
1: Would you, Logan? Wish that he could see.
2: I am.
10: Hey, doctor. How have you been?
4: Oh, never mind about me. How about you?
10: Huh?
4: How about your eyes?
10: Are you kidding?
4: Drogon, out loud. You've got to say it out loud.
10: Hey, Doc, what's the matter?
4: Say it. I wish that he could see.
10: Hey, what's going on here?
4: Tom, you see. You do see.
10: What's the matter with you, Doc?
4: You can see.
10: Let me alone, will you? What are you trying to do? What are you after?
4: Can you see?
10: Oh, I can't see. Get the devil away from here. I can't see.
4: All right, Drogon. Come on. Yeah. What does it mean? Whatever you want to do that's good doesn't happen. But whatever you say that's evil happens. God help you, Drogon.
2: Well, I know I did it. Did you still in?
4: Well, have a good sleep, friend Drogon?
9: Yeah. Why did I fall asleep?
4: A sedative I gave you.
9: Oh.
4: Drogon, I want you to meet my wife.
11: How do you do?
9: It's a pleasure, Mrs. Craker.
4: Yeah. Let me give you a hand.
9: No. I'm all right.
4: Yeah, of course. Drogon, I've told the entire story to my wife. She's clear-headed about this. I'll let her tell you what she thinks. Go ahead, then.
11: Mr. Drogon, Charles thinks you're a menace to humanity. I don't think so. I think the danger to others is not through you, but through somebody else. You don't know what I mean. Well, that's understandable. I mean, you wouldn't willfully hurt anyone. But what if someone forced you to? What if your ability to perform miracles...
4: Evil miracles?
11: Yes, evil miracles, was discovered by some criminal. He would force you to do what he wanted, at no risk to himself, because since the criminal was performing an evil act, you couldn't hurt him.
4: In other words, Drogon, someone could use you for criminal purposes. Yes, blackmail the world because you thought he could kill anyone in the world.
11: You haven't said anything, Mr. Drogon. Did you understand?
2: Yes, I understand. What do you expect me to do about it?
11: We don't expect you to do anything. The responsibility is beyond you or us. Whatever happens is up to the proper authorities.
4: Authorities? My wife means that what we must do is to tell the authorities of what happened.
2: It's a wonderful idea.
4: What did you say?
2: It's a wonderful idea.
11: Charles, I told you he'd understand.
4: Drogon, I'm proud of you.
11: Thank God it happened to a man like you instead of another little fascist who'd imagine himself a super Hitler.
2: A wonderful idea.
4: Yes, of course, but why do you keep on saying that?
2: You gave me a wonderful idea.
4: Thank you, but that's not important now. We've got to go to the authorities. All of us.
2: No.
11: Why should you say no?
2: I'm not going anywhere. Neither are you.
4: What?
11: Charles, why should he say...
4: Wait. What's the matter?
2: Nothing. I'm not going any place, are you?
4: What do you mean?
2: Sit down.
4: What the devil for?
2: Sit down.
4: No, I don't see what...
2: Doctor. I let you talk. Now let me. In my own way, I figured out the world a long time ago. And that's why I was satisfied. Now, you see, it's like this. Some people are born with more than other people. One man has more brains, so he's an Einstein. Another fellow's born with good looks, so he's a movie star like that Taylor fellow. Another has muscles that work better, so he's a Joe Louis. Another one's got more energy, so he's an Edison. Most people are born with just enough brains and muscles to get along in a plain, ordinary life like me. I knew that. So I was satisfied. Then this happened to me. All at once, all I've got to do is say something, and then it happens. Not good things, we found that out, but whatever I say that's wrong happens. I can do what anybody else in the world would like to do, can't do. No army or navy or air force. I can say that somebody should die or that something should burn or break or fall, and it happens. You know, at first it was the same for me as for you, Doctor. I couldn't believe it was really so. Then while I was lying here, I heard you and your wife talking, and I began to figure things out. And then you both gave me the real idea. Dempsey and Joe Louis and Tunney and those fellas who had better muscles made themselves millions. So did Edison and Ford and Chrysler and the rest of them who had brains. Now,
5: I had something. Why shouldn't I get paid off, too?
13: Paid off?
5: That's right.
13: How?
5: You said it before.
13: What?
5: I think you call it blackmail.
7: Charles!
5: The way you both look at me, you'd think I'd said something you hadn't said before yourself. Anybody that's any good to the world, I can kill. All right. People get paid off in this world for not letting other people starve. So I'll get paid off for not making people die.
13: That's a pretty bad joke.
5: Joke? No.
7: Of course you're joking.
5: No.
13: You don't mean that.
5: Sit down, Doctor. Doctor, I said for you to sit down.
13: Don't you order me around. Now stop this nonsense. And...
5: Oh.
15: I brought you some tea, Mrs. Crager.
7: Yes, thank you, Frederick. Just put the tray
5: Wait
7: down.
5: A minute. Take that tray out of here. Go ahead, take it out.
15: But I take orders only from Mrs. Crager.
5: Is that so? Well, why don't you die? He's dead, isn't he, Doctor?
13: Yes.
5: So you see, it isn't nonsense.
7: You devil, you.
5: Well, up to now, it's always been plain Sam.
13: I never thought that you...
5: That's just it. You should never underestimate a little man, now should you?
7: Charles, do you hear me? Call the police.
5: He hears you, but he won't do anything about it, will you?
7: Charles,
5: Doctor?
7: Don't just sit there. This man is a murderer. He killed
5: Doctor,
7: Frederick.
5: Your wife is talking a little too much,
7: why
5: isn't she?
7: Sit there, won't you please?
5: Roger, do you hear me? I suggest you tell your wife to shut her mouth.
7: Charles,
5: or maybe you'd like me to say something to her. The words I said about the servant.
7: You call the police.
5: Suppose I said, Mrs. Crager, I wish you...
13: Stop!
7: Will you please do something about
13: it? Stop it. Stop. You hear me? Stop it. Now, it'll be all right, dear. It'll be all right.
5: Of course it will. As long as we're sensible about this. Now, then, what is my plan? Well, very simply, this. You and your wife are going to help me get everything in the world that I want. Yes, everything. What I tell you to do, you will do. Letters. I will decide on 3 influential gentlemen in our government, 3 wealthy gentlemen in industry to whom you will send letters explaining about me. Now, they won't believe, but at the time I tell them to, they'll die, and the newspapers will know about it. And after that, everyone will believe me now, won't they? And so as not to die, everyone will do exactly as I want, won't they? Because they won't have any choice in the matter. They send soldiers against me. I'll wish that they'll be dead, and they will be dead. And soon, from Washington to London to Moscow, everyone will be doing exactly what Sam Drogon wants them to do. And that'll be wonderful, won't it? All the good people of the world doing exactly what one little man wants them to do. Well, you haven't said anything, Doctor. You understand what I'm talking about, don't you?
13: Yes. It was inevitable.
5: Of course, I won't want you and your wife to leave here. Now then, we'd better have this man's body removed, and then we'd better get to work. Or have you any suggestions?
13: Do you mind if I have a drink?
5: Drink? Not at all. Not at all. A drink started all this, didn't it? Go right ahead, Doctor.
13: Thank you.
5: And you, Mrs. Crager, you're quite all right now, aren't you? Yes, I'm sure you are, the way you sit there looking at me. You and your husband will do exactly as I say, because you're both good people, and I'm deaf to good people, and you know that now, don't you?
13: Yes, I'm sure my wife knows that. Your drink.
5: Oh, yes. Oh, and quite a full one. Thank you, Doctor. I drink to your continued good health. Well, a strong one and a good one. Thank you, Doctor.
15: What? Drink? Oh, my throat, you... What? No, wouldn't dare. I'll kill...
7: Charles, what did you...
15: Kill...
7: Charles, he's going to...
13: Wait.
15: I will... You both were...
7: Child. You killed...
13: Yes. Poison worked more slowly than should have. But it worked. Drogon, you've made one mistake. You should never underestimate what good people can do. If they have to.
3: Mr. Obler.
1: I know how you feel, but in these times of stress and strain, the tensions of life do pile up for all of us.
2: Once in a while, it's a welcome let-up to think of miracles and miracle men. A miracle man who can solve all things with a wish and a wave of the hand. Of course, we know now that miracles actually do happen, with work and with the will of a fighting people. Which brings us to next week. I'll tell you about that after you've had your say.
1: I just want to clear up a point for our listeners. Friends, we've told you about ionized yeast. We've told you, too, how thousands who only needed more vitamin B and iron today thank ionized yeast tablets for helping them gain glorious new strength and pep, and 5, 10, even more pounds of good new flesh. But did you know that you can try ionized yeast tablets on a no-risk, money-back basis? Yes, if you don't quickly begin to eat better, sleep better, feel your old-time, peppy, happy self again. In short, if you're not 100% pleased with the results, the cost of the first bottle will be refunded to you in full by ionized yeast, Box IY, Rahway, New Jersey. So, if you need more vitamin B and iron, get the one and only ionized yeast tablets right away, tonight. And next week?
2: Well, next week, very simply, I like stories of escape. I always have. My typewriter likes them. My shorthand likes them. My dictaphone likes them. I think other people feel the way I do. In childhood, we like to read of escape from galloping Indians, and as we grow older, escape from pursuing love. And we go older than that, to other more subtle escapes. Well, by this time, you ought to know that next week's story is one of escape. The title is Until Dead. And I promise myself and you a suspenseful and amazing half hour, but as usual, that's next week.
1: Yes, tune in next Tuesday again for Arch Obler's eerie story, Until Dead. And if you need more vitamin B and iron, be sure to try ionized yeast. The one and only ionized yeast with the big letters IY on the package and on each tablet.

Good afternoon and welcome to the Narrow Path radio broadcast. My name is Steve Gregg and we're live for an hour each weekday afternoon. It's a live program so that you can call in and ask questions about the Bible or the Christian faith for us to discuss. You can call in if you disagree with the host and want to discuss that on the air. Feel free to do that. The number to call is 844-484-5737. I'm going to give you that number again. It's 844-484-5737. And we have a couple of lines open. If you want to call right now, you can probably get through. Looks like it. So this weekend, I'm speaking in a number of places in, I don't know if you call it the Central Valley or what you call it here in California. To me, it's Northern California, but obviously California goes a lot further north than this. It's probably Central Valley or something like that. I don't know the right name for it. But then I didn't know the name for the place I lived in California, which is called the

0: 6 hours worth while I'm here. There's probably another six or seven meetings in the past, in these 4 days I'm up here. If you are in those areas and want to join us, go to thenarrowpath.com. Go to the tab that says announcements. And when you do, you can find today's and or tomorrow's or the next day's dates. You can see where I'm speaking, and you can join us if you'd like to. All right, we're going to go to the phones now, and let's see what we want to do first. We've got Michael in Denver, Colorado, is first in line. Hi, Michael. Welcome.
1: Hi, Steve. Good to talk to you again. I just had a quick comment and question today, and I'll take my answer over the air. And first of all, I apologize if anyone's brought this up, because this is the first time I got to listen to the show this week. But this Thursday, tonight, August 27th, there's going to be a partial lunar eclipse, which is going to turn the moon a copper red color, kind of creating a blood moon. And it's sparked biblical speculation from a lot of people, saying it evokes Joel 2:31, which reads, the sun shall be turned into darkness and the moon into blood before the day of the Lord comes. And key references also include Acts 2:20 and Revelation 6:12, which kind of describe the moon becoming like blood, signaling the start of apocalyptic events. And I was just wanting to kind of get your impressions on this, or kind of your interpretation of those verses that talk about the moon turning into blood.
0: Well, the moon turning into blood no doubt just speaks of it turning blood red, as opposed to, you know, it doesn't really, the rock in space doesn't turn into liquid made of red and white corpuscles, for example. To turn to blood means to turn red like blood. And you're talking about a phenomenon which you say is going to be denied, where that kind of happens. Yeah, and there's been quite a few of those actually not too long ago. In fact, there have been so many of them that one prophecy pastor teacher wrote a book about the blood moons, and he thought this is somehow a sign of the times. And actually, he had a certain set of dates that he thought they were signaling and didn't happen, which is always going to happen whenever people make those kind of predictions. The statement in Joel's prophecy in Joel chapter 2 is quoted by Peter in Acts chapter 2 as being in the process of being fulfilled in his day. That prophecy in Joel, it says that God's going to pour out his spirit on all flesh. Of course, that's what Peter said was happening there at Pentecost, and that your sons and daughters will prophesy and all that. But then it goes on and talks about a judgment which was coming too. And so it says there, I will show wonders, verse 30, I will show wonders in the heavens and in the earth, blood and fire and pillars of smoke. The sun shall be turned into darkness, the moon into blood, before the coming of the great and awesome day of the Lord. And it shall come to pass that whoever calls on the name of the Lord shall be saved. Now, the fact that it ends with that statement, whoever calls on the name of the Lord shall be saved, and that Peter quotes that as being true in his time. And, of course, Paul quotes it also in Romans 10, that line, which means he applies this prophecy to our times as well, or to the church age, not the end of the times, but the times that the apostles were in, as well as now, whoever calls on the name of the Lord will be saved. But Peter specifically indicated that these things were happening or beginning to happen in his day. The first instance of it was the pouring out of the Spirit at Pentecost. The blood and the fire on earth and the pillars of smoke, I believe, were fulfilled when Jerusalem was set on fire by the Romans. There were pillars of smoke. There was blood running through the streets. Josephus tells us there was certainly fire. The temple was burned down. And that these things will all come to pass, it says, before that great and awesome day of the Lord. Now, the great and awesome day of the Lord, I believe, is the end of Temple Judaism, which came to an end with the destruction of the temple in AD 70. And that's why Peter saw it as relevant to his generation. Jesus said it would happen in that very generation. And so Peter sees the first inkling of it with the outpouring of the Holy Spirit. And so he quotes the whole passage as, yeah, this is it. This is the day of this fulfillment. Now, of course, the destruction of Jerusalem was like 40 years later, but they both happened within a single generation. So it's not at the same day or the same hour or the same

0: week or year, but it was in the same generation. This transition from the old covenant era to the new covenant era was what was taking place in that generation. Just like the generation that came out of Egypt, they were liberated from Egypt, but they didn't come into their inheritance, into their promised land, until 40 years later. So there was a transitional generation between the deliverance from Egypt when the old covenant was made, and they're coming into their promises. So also when the new covenant was made, there was a 40-year transitional generation before Jerusalem was destroyed. Now, I think the reason for that, sometimes it takes a whole generation to get the old ways out of their mind. We see that the Jews that came out of Egypt, they still had a lot of Egypt in them. And so he had to kind of wean them of those Egyptian ideas like golden calves and things like that, over a period of a generation. So the next generation was freer from it, the ones who weren't born in Egypt. Likewise, the Jews had been under the law and the temple and so forth for 1,400 years. And even when Jesus came and died for our sins and ended the need for the temple, the Jewish Christians still kind of went to the temple. They didn't need to. It was unnecessary, but they were just used to it. It's like getting Egypt out of the people who were rescued from Egypt. God had to get the whole Judaism out of the Jews who had been raised that way, even after the new covenant had come. So he gave them, I think quite mercifully, he didn't make them turn on a dime. He gave them a generation to get the old system out of their minds and then to come into the full realization of the new. So that was a very significant time. Most of the prophets had something to say about that period of time. And Joel was one of them. And Peter said, this is that period of time. So that's my understanding of, the blood moon that he refers to there. I hope that clarifies something. Sasha from Oak Grove, California, welcome to The Narrow Path. Thanks for calling.
1: Hi, Steve. Hi. I have a couple questions in regards to demons, Satan's, devil. So there's a couple, but they kind of all go together. So okay. The first one is, who are demons and where do they come from? And then can a believer be inhabited by demons? And in what capacity can the devil devour you? And that's coming from the 1 Peter 5:8, where it says, yes. Be sober. Yeah, that one. And then I'll take my question offline.
0: Okay, that's fine. And you've asked some hard questions because the Bible itself actually doesn't give us the answers to those things. Some people think it does, but I don't think it does. The first is, who are the demons and where do they come from? I was raised as a Christian under the impression that there was a third of the angels that fell when Lucifer fell, and that when we deal with demons today, we're dealing with the fallen angels. Now, that is a possibility. All I can say is the Bible doesn't tell us that. The Bible does mention there are fallen angels a couple of times anyway, if not more. And yet that never tells us if the demons are them or not. When it talks about the fallen angels in 2 Peter chapter 2, verse 4, and in Jude verse 6, it says that the angels that have sinned are kept in chains under darkness, waiting for the judgment of the great day, which doesn't sound like, they're out and about possessing people, though they may be. It may be a figurative way of talking about things. But the Bible does not give us any authoritative answer to, the question, are the fallen angels the demons? And there are people who have other views. There are Christians who think that the demons are simply the disembodied spirits of previous wicked people who've lived. Some think there was a wicked, rebellious generation before Adam. I don't believe that, but that's called the gap theory. They think that there were other people before Adam and Eve, and that they were rebellious and God had to wipe them out, and that the demons could be the spirits of those people set loose upon us. Others have thought it might be the spirits of the Nephilim. The Nephilim are the giants that are mentioned in Genesis chapter 6. There's not really a reason in the world, that is, I should say, a biblical case to be made at all, for the Nephilim's, their disembodied spirits are now the demons. I don't see that in the Bible anywhere. But it could be. I mean, we just don't know. The Bible does not tell us where they came from or what they are. The idea that they're fallen angels is a pretty widespread view. And since we know there are fallen angels, it becomes a view that is not impossible. The idea that they are the departed spirits of wicked people who in some way have become slaves of Satan and have to serve him in their afterlife, that view is not without its adherents also. I don't know that that makes an awful lot of sense biblically, but we're not given a straight answer. What we do know is the angels, I should say the demons, are under the command of Satan, apparently. The Pharisees referred to Beelzebub as the prince of the demons, or the ruler of the demons. And in Revelation 12:7, it talks about how Satan and his angels, which means messengers, probably demons, are making war against, Michael and his angels. It says in Matthew 25:41 that the goats and the sheep are separated, and the goats are sent off to everlasting fire prepared for the devil and his angels. It sounds like, now, if we say his angels, we might think, oh, then that's talking about the fallen angels. Well, it could be. It could well be. But remember, angels simply means messengers. Actually, the devil's messengers could even be living human beings who are his messengers. In fact, Paul says something like that in 2 Corinthians 11, where he said that, you know, Satan himself appears as an angel of light. How much more his ministers or his messengers appear as ministers of righteousness. So the devil has ministers, and they could be the angels, the angeloi, which means messengers. So we have only allusions to them in various ways, in various contexts. We don't have an explanation given, which means I'm not going to either. Now, you did ask something that I have maybe even more interest in. Can a Christian be inhabited by a demon? Once again, the Bible does not say yes or no directly about that. Most Christians I've met hold a view that demons cannot possess Christians. And I think they do so not so much on any direct statement of Scripture so much as their intuitions. They say, well, the Bible does say that our bodies are the temple of the Holy Spirit. Now, the Bible does say that, though it doesn't say anything about demon possession there. But they say, well, if our bodies are the temple of the Holy Spirit, then a demon can't live in there too. Well, that's a nice thought. I mean, that's more sentimental than logical. I mean, there's nothing in the Bible that says that the Holy Spirit can only live in your body with forces and influences that are positive. Because after all, Paul said in Galatians that the flesh wars against the Spirit and the Spirit against the flesh, and these two are contrary to each other. These are two influences or forces inside of us. So, the Holy Spirit can live in us and does. That doesn't mean that everything else in us is quite amenable to him. Our flesh is not. Demons would not be if they happen to be there, but we're not told whether they could be there. But the idea that, you know, our bodies are the temple of the Holy Spirit is one of the main arguments that people use to say that a Christian can't be possessed by demons. Well, that may be true, because the Bible doesn't come out and say that Christians can be. There are some various things in the Bible that make me wonder whether Christians can be or not, but I just don't know. My approach to that whole question is, I don't have to know whether Christians can be possessed by demons or not. If I encounter a person who seems to be a Christian and seems to be possessed by demons, I'm going to go ahead and deal with it as if it is a demon. If I'm wrong, no harm, no foul. If it is a demon, then that's the only kind of help they can get. Now, it's also possible that somebody who seems to be a Christian isn't a Christian. So when you meet somebody who seems to be a Christian and seems to have a demon, there's two things you could say about them both. It's one person. Either they're a Christian or they're not. And they either have a demon or they don't. Those are some variables. If a person who appears to be a Christian is one, and if they appear to have a demon, and they do, then that would answer the question for us. But there's other possibilities. They could be not a real Christian, who either does or does not have a demon. They could have a demon, or I could say they could either not have a demon or have one, and we could be mistaken about that. So all I could say is the Bible doesn't lay out the answers to those questions so much as it just tells us that we have power over the demons. We don't have to know everything about them. And like I said, if we encounter demons, we should encounter them. We should deal with them as demons. And if we happen to have a doctrine that says Christians can't have demons, and we find someone who's demonized, and we say, well, I can't help them with that because they're a Christian, they don't have a demon, we might be doing them a disservice. The Bible does not tell us directly those things. So, there's a lot of questions about demons that we don't know the answer to, I'm sorry to say. So I'm going to have to leave it at that. We've got some more questions coming from other callers. Keith in Battleground, Washington, welcome to the Narrow Path. Thanks for calling.
2: Thank you, Steve. In a previous call, you had stated that even though Scripture does not state that baptism is symbolic, you do believe that Scripture does teach that baptism is just symbolic?
0: I do.
2: And that baptism does not actually do anything, and you suggested I listen to your recorded messages titled Baptisms to get your reasoning.
0: Uh-huh.
2: And I've got one question there, but I wondered if I could try to summarize your reasons to make sure I understand your teaching.
0: Okay.
2: Or would you refer me to ask a question?
0: Well, it depends on how long it takes you to summarize it. Why don't you ask the question first, and then we'll see if we need to summarize my teaching or not.
2: Okay. So my question is, and it's going to be regarding Mark 16,
0: mm-hmm.
2: is if we are to trust in the Lord with all our heart and lean not on our own understanding,
0: mm-hmm.
2: and if Jesus will be the final judge of who will be saved, then in Mark 16, when Jesus told his disciples to proclaim the clear and simple gospel message that whoever believes and is baptized will be saved, shouldn't we fully believe what Jesus said and then read and understand the conversion accounts and Acts in light of that clearly and simply stated gospel message rather than using the conversion
0: okay.
2: accounts?
0: I'll be glad to answer that. And then
2: sure.
0: we can take
2: okay.
0: your next point. Yeah. First of all, there's a number of aspects here. Most Bible scholars do not believe that those verses in Mark 16 actually are part of Mark, or that Jesus really said them. You know, the manuscript evidence is strongly opposed, at least many people feel, to that being an authentic passage. The last 12 verses of Mark, including that verse, are not considered to be in the original by most scholars. They could be wrong, but it raises questions since the oldest manuscripts don't contain them. Now, let me just say, I'm willing to say they are authentic. I'm just saying there's an awful lot of scholars who would differ with that. Now, Jesus didn't say that the gospel is to believe and to be baptized. The gospel is the good news. He says, preach the gospel to every creature. Whoever believes, that is, whoever believes the gospel and is baptized will be saved. I believe that. I believe anyone who believes the gospel and is baptized. Now, he didn't say that baptism is part of the gospel message, though it could be. Whatever the gospel is what we have to believe. And the person who believes and is baptized is saved, truly. Now, the question is about what about somebody who believes and isn't baptized? That's the issue. Jesus didn't say whoever believes and isn't baptized won't be saved. He did say whoever does not believe will not be saved. He said in the same passage, so whoever believes shall be saved. Whoever believes and is baptized shall be saved. Whoever doesn't believe will be damned. So he doesn't say whoever doesn't get baptized will be damned. He's not necessarily saying that baptism is what saves a person, as you're suggesting. Now, if you understand me correctly, you'll know that I say baptism is required. Baptism is commanded. We're not at liberty to ignore the commands of Jesus Christ. If we're his followers, we obey them. But if you listen to my lectures, you know there are people who do commit themselves to following Christ, and for whatever reason, they don't have a Bible, let us say, or maybe the person who evangelized them did a bad job of it. They've never heard that they're required to be baptized. I mean, believers are told to be baptized. Do all believers know that they're told to be baptized? Probably not. I've met people who didn't know that. And so the question is, they believe in Christ, they're devoted followers of his, but that no one ever told them that they need to be baptized, and they don't. And, you know, if you're going to say, well, they can't be saved then, I'm going to just have to say, I don't think that's what the Bible tells us.
2: Yeah, so I guess I was thinking more along the lines of looking at it from the standpoint of Jesus is saying what saves you, and then he's saying what condemns you. So he's obviously not saying lack of baptism condemns you. He's saying lack of faith or lack of believing condemns you. But one of the principles of reading scripture that I was taught is that we use the clearly and simply stated scriptures to use as benchmarks when we're reading other portions of scripture.
0: Sure.
2: And it seems to me that when he said, if you believe and are baptized, you will be saved, it would match. And we apply that to your reasoning that everything associated with the conversion experience occurs before you're saved, then baptism would be included in the conversion experience based on literally believing what Jesus said.
0: There's many people who are in heaven today, I believe, who were never baptized, including Abraham, Isaac, Jacob, David, Moses, the prophets, John the Baptist, the thief on the cross.
2: The thief on the cross.
0: Yeah,
2: yeah,
0: right.
2: Yeah. So, I agree 100% with you there.
0: Okay. So, but many people will say they're a different category because they all lived and died before Jesus died and rose again. So what they're implying is it was easier to get saved before Jesus came than it is now, because in those days, Abraham could just believe in the Lord and it was counted to him for righteousness. But now you can't just believe in the Lord and it won't be counted for you for righteousness. You have to believe in the Lord and be baptized, which is not always going to be easy for people. There's a lot of people in the Middle East who lived in desert areas, and all over the world there's people who live in desert areas. Not the easiest thing to find water to be dipped in. Or frankly, I've had people call me and say, I want to get baptized. Where can I go? And, you know, they don't live where I live. I don't know anyone who can baptize them. I could say you go to a church and they'll baptize you, but usually modern churches won't baptize you unless you join their church. So I think here's people who want to be baptized, and they're in a situation they can't find any place to do it. Now, you know, it'd be a very strange God to say, I want to save everybody, but if people just don't have the opportunity to be baptized, even if they love me and believe me, sorry, I can't save you, man. This water's what does the trick. Well, if the water does the trick now, it seems like people who were saved in the Old Testament would have required the same water to do the trick. The trick is a relationship with God. And a relationship with God is entered and maintained by faith and obedient faith. And so that's what saves a person. Now, if a person is evangelized properly, and by the way, the people who wrote the Bible didn't know anyone who wasn't. But we do. We know people who have not been evangelized properly. If someone's been evangelized properly, then they will be baptized because they'll be told that that's required, and the person who evangelizes them will do it. We see that in the book of Acts throughout. And I dare say, I don't think there were any unbaptized Christians in, you know, the first century church. I'm not sure why what's difficult about understanding that, or if it's just are you part of the Church of Christ?
2: No.
0: Okay, because they would say water baptism is essential for salvation, but
2: they would say that, but they also acknowledge, as you've just said, that there are exceptions, and they would certainly include the thief on the cross and
0: some
2: all the
0: of
2: people
0: them do. That, yeah, some of them do. Yeah.
2: Yeah.
0: Mm-hmm.
2: Yeah.
0: All right. Well, hey, I got to take a break now, but those are my answers to your questions. I appreciate your call. I have a half hour more, but I have a break I take at this point to let you know The Narrow Path is a listener-supported ministry. 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It doesn't cost you anything to listen. 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I'll be back in 30 seconds. Don't go away.
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0: 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My name is Steve Gregg, and we're live for another half hour taking your calls. The number to call is 844-484-5737. Once again, we have a couple of lines open on our switchboard. It's a good time for you to get through if you hope to do so before this half hour ends. 844-484-5737 is the number. All right, we're going to talk to Liz in Louisiana next. Hi, Liz. Welcome to the Narrow Path.
1: Hello, Mr. Gregg. It's a pleasure to finally speak to you. I really appreciate all that you do. I've not been following your work very long yet, so I hope you don't mind if my question is one you've been asked many times before. So my question is, how do we know, practically speaking, what God's will is for each of us individually regarding specific life choices that the Bible is silent on? Like, for instance, like what career we're supposed to choose, or whether or not I should pick up a hitchhiker I see on the side of the road, or which need or charity I should give my money to, and so on. If we have the feeling that God is telling us to make a certain choice, how do we know it's actually God telling us and not ourselves or something else, like influence of other people or media or like demons, right, or something?
0: Well, that's always an issue, isn't it? I mean, things suggest themselves to our minds, and we want to know, is that something from God, or is that just something from me or from some other source? And the answer is, there's not some kind of a way that we always know, but there's many ways we can test. I would say this, first of all, that my view of divine guidance is not that God is telling you what to do in every detail of life and circumstance. Basically, for example, let's take how God guided people in the Old Testament, and then we'll bring it up to our time. In the Old Testament, God gave his laws, and all the Jews were to know the laws and to live by the laws. And, you know, but what did they do? I mean, what did the law require? Well, you don't kill anyone. You don't commit adultery. You don't steal. You don't hurt people. You live love your neighbors. You love yourself. And, and then what do you do the rest of the time? Well, you know, three times a year you go to Jerusalem and offer these sacrifices. Okay, but what about the rest of the time? Well, the rest of the time you plow your field. You know, you plant your seeds. You harvest. You take care of your kids. You keep the house. In other words, they did the same things everybody else did, except that they were bound by God's ways expressed in his laws. So the pagans would go out and they'd worship idols. Israel couldn't do that. Pagans would sometimes murder or steal or commit adultery. Israel was not allowed to do that. But much of the time, they were doing a lot of the same kinds of things everyone else was, because being a Christian isn't just being a religious person who's always doing religious things. Being a Christian means, well, like it says, whatsoever you do in word or in deed, do all in the name of the Lord Jesus Christ. And in Colossians, chapter 3. And Paul says in 1 Corinthians 10, you know, whatever you do, whether you eat or drink, do all to the glory of God. Okay, so eating and drinking, whatever you do, whatever you do those things for the glory of God. You do them in the way that you believe glorifies God. Well, how would you know what glorifies God? Well, much of that is simply found in the teaching of Jesus and the teaching of the New Testament in general. You love your neighbor. You do good. And so forth. Now, as far as specific instances of doing good, like picking up a particular hitchhiker or giving money to a certain beggar, God might lay it in somebody's heart in a particular situation, say, this is important, pick that person up, you know. Or you might be the kind of person who always picks people up, and sometimes it'll be an important encounter, sometimes it will not. You might be the kind of person who gives to all the homeless people, but the Bible doesn't say you have to give to every homeless person or pick up every hitchhiker. But I would say that in those kinds of decisions, unless someone has an extremely strong urge that they are pretty sure is from God, and you know, I guess if you're not sure, you say, I don't know how to know if it's God, then maybe it isn't. because for example, for a woman to pick up hitchhikers, that's a pretty dangerous thing to do. Now, there might be rare occasions where God would have somebody do that, but they'd better let them know pretty powerfully, because in general, one way that we know the will of God is that God says he wants us to be wise. I mean, the whole book of Proverbs indicates that wisdom is God's voice to a person giving them instruction. Jesus said, you want to be wise and build your house on a rock. Paul said, do not be unwise, but understand what the will of the Lord is. Wisdom is something that God gives us. He didn't give the animals the same thing. It's rationality. It make, we think things through. When it comes to stewarding money, for example, to give money to a certain charity, sometimes I give to somebody I like what they're doing, and I'm not 100% sure if they're doing it well, or if they're stewarding the money I give them well, but I don't know any other way to give to that kind of a need than to go through one of these organizations. If I can find out, if I can do research on them and find out that they're trustworthy, I feel a lot better about giving to them. If I don't know, and if I don't know how to find out, sometimes I'll give to them and just say, God, you know what, I'm giving this in your name. I hope this glorifies you. When it comes to picking up hitchhikers, I've picked up hitchhikers before. This is usually back in the 70s, not in modern times, because there weren't as many psychopaths out back then. And one hitchhiker that I picked up, I and two other Christians picked up this hitchhiker in Denver, and we led him to the Lord, and he became a Calvary Chapel pastor in Connecticut, and later a Vineyard pastor, then back to Calvary again. But he's served the Lord, for 50 years, I think. He was a hippie drug dealer when we picked him up. And we might have said, we shouldn't pick him up. But we felt like we should, and that was a good thing. But how do we know? How do we know if that's going to be a good thing or not? I would just say, if you have any doubts, and it would otherwise seem unwise to do it, don't do it. Go by wisdom. And the only time you should do something that doesn't seem wise is if you got no doubt in your mind that God is telling you to do it. Now, how does he do that? Well, you might have dreams or visions, or an angel might appear and tell you to do it. Or there just might be such a nagging in your spirit that God is not going to let you off the hook about this, The main thing is to learn not to be a legalistic person, because then you might do a whole bunch of things that you think God's requiring you to do out of fear of, out of a legalistic kind of fear. I think you just need to walk with God just like you walk with a friend or a husband or something like that, and trust that he's going to let you know what he wants you to do. And if he hasn't given you any special instructions, just go out and plow the field, or go out and give to a charity that seems like they're doing the right thing, or pick up a hitchhiker or don't, depending on how safe it seems or doesn't seem. I think in general for women to pick up male hitchhikers is not a good thing. It's just not wise. Sometimes for men to pick up hitchhikers is not wise. There's not some kind of a formula that you say, okay, here's something that came to my mind to do. I wonder if that's God or not. There's not like a 3-point test to figure it out. You just have to learn to walk with God, walk in wisdom, walk according to his word, and respond if he puts something very strongly on your heart that he's not letting you off the hook about.
1: Thank you. I think that makes a lot of sense. I appreciate it.
0: I was hitchhiking once back in the 70s, and everyone was going by. No one was stopping. I looked like a hippie back then, and so a lot of people didn't want to pick me up. And some women, I think one woman, or a woman and a man, went by and ignored me. And then a few minutes later, they came back and picked me up. And they said, we passed you up, but we just felt like God was telling us to come back and pick you up. So he didn't let off the hooks. But they had a pickup truck, and I was able to ride in the back. That was safer when you pick up a hitchhiker. If you're driving a pickup truck, put him in the back. Unless it's raining.
1: I guess so.
0: Anyway, there's not a simple answer that fits all cases. But learning to walk with God, learning to be responsive to the spirit of God's convictions, and learning how to apply the teachings of Jesus in practical life, those are all part of what it means to learn to walk with God and follow God.
1: Thank you so much. This is really helpful.
0: Okay, Liz. God bless you. Thanks for your call. All right, we're going to talk next to Neon in Paramount, California. Neon, welcome.
2: Hi, Steve. About demons, I think demons are very powerful because they don't feel pain. They don't feel pain, and they just want to possess bodies. And I have that's my comment. I have a question, really quick question. Who can do exorcism? Can somebody have a career as an exorcist?
0: Well, there are people who have kind of a career as exorcists. Some of them are in the Roman Catholic Church. A special branch of their priesthood is trained to be exorcists. I don't know if they keep busy full time or not. I imagine these days they probably can. I'm not a Catholic, and therefore I believe that any Christian who's walking with God, who has the faith to do it, who is, you know, doesn't have any dirty laundry that the demon's going to throw in their face, should feel free, feel unintimidated about facing demons. I think that, you know, the demon-possessed cases and exorcisms that are in movies, like the, you know, the movie The Exorcist, and there's other movies that have exorcism, The Exorcism of Emily Rose and stuff like that. They always, of course, have the most scary kinds of situations, and they always have Catholic exorcists. And the Catholic exorcists don't do things the way Jesus did. They sprinkle holy water and, you know, wave a crucifix and say the Hail Marys and stuff. Sometimes I think they succeed despite that, but that's not how demons are cast out in the Bible. You know, if somebody is a follower of Christ and possesses the Holy Spirit, and God has put them in a situation where they're the one that's needed to cast out the demons, I believe they can do so in the name of Jesus. They don't need any holy water or crucifixes or any of that. Just, you know, in the Bible, Paul would say, I command you in the name of Jesus Christ to come out. And they did. The first time I ever cast a demon out of anyone, I don't want to make it sound like I've done it a lot. I have not. I've only done it a very few times. But the first time I did, I was only 19 years old, and I didn't know what to do. But somebody who was obviously demon-possessed came to, was brought to me. I would have been happier if they'd brought her to someone else, and because I didn't know what I was doing. I'd never encountered a demon-possessed person to my knowledge before that. And I just had to scan my brain to see, well, what did Jesus do? What did the apostles do? And I just did that. And I will say this. I had heard, like, missionaries and stuff talk about exorcism, so I remembered a few things maybe that they'd said. But basically, I just kind of did what the Bible says. And this woman was delivered fully and radically and dramatically. But I don't have a lot of experience with this. I've certainly confronted demon-possessed people before, and the demons didn't come out. For whatever reason, I believe there's a couple of things I deduce from Scripture that might explain why in some cases they won't or don't come out. One is that the person wants it in there. I can't throw a demon out of somebody else if they've invited it in and they want it in. And some do. Some demon-possessed people have supernatural powers. They can read fortunes. They're psychics and so forth. And they like that, so they don't want to get rid of the demons. And if the patient, you know, is welcoming the demon, I, as an outsider, can't make it go away. And even Jesus won't make it against the will of the person who's rejecting deliverance. Another case that may not go out is, and I don't know if this is true or not. This is just from biblical data, not from biblical teaching. The Bible doesn't teach what I'm about to say, but the biblical data does illustrate it. And that is, every time an exorcism took place in the Bible from Jesus or the apostles, the demons were manifesting themselves. Now, what I mean by that is, in the Bible, sometimes people behave more or less normally, except on occasions when the demons begin to act up. Now, when the demons begin to act up, the person who's manifesting the demon is doing all kinds of crazy things many times, saying crazy things. They're wild. Sometimes they're violent. But the same person, when the demon isn't manifesting, I believe the demon's still in there, but I think it just submerges itself and goes deep, and it's not showing until another occasion. many times when Jesus met demon-possessed people, not every time, but the demons acted up because they were now in the presence of Jesus, or they heard Jesus preaching, and it stirred them up and made them manifest. But it's interesting, Jesus never cast out the demons before they started manifesting. And I don't know the reason for that. It may be, and this is strictly a theory, I have no authority on this except from, you know, examples. It may be that when the demon is manifesting, that's when it has come to the surface more and is most vulnerable to being removed. And when it's not manifesting, maybe it's hiding deep down inside where it's more entrenched until the next time. I do not know. I don't want anyone to teach that as doctrine. But I believe, except in certain cases, any Christian can cast demons out of people, but they do have to have faith. They have to be walking, I think, in the authority of Christ. That is to say, they're not compromising. If you're compromising in your spiritual life and you confront a demon, unfortunately, a lot of times they know you are, even if no one else does. And demons have been known to call out a minister or somebody else about some secret sin in his life because he was trying to cast them out and they knew it and no one else did. So you know, make sure you live with clean hands and a pure heart, and you're ready at all times to encounter that kind of thing. And that being so, it doesn't take a special class of people or a special ordained group to cast out demons, which is, of course, what your question was about. All right, let's talk to Ray in Vancouver, B.C. Hi, Ray. Welcome.
3: Whoa. Hello?
0: Hi.
3: Hey, first-time caller.
0: Great.
3: Very nervous. I have a huge problem. I'm new to the faith, very new.
0: Uh-huh.
3: And have a horrible drug habit.
0: Uh-huh.
3: I don't go to church. It's hard to read the Bible. I'm just giving you the just the point because I could go on forever. I talked to a pastor the other day through a friend of mine. He said he's going to pray about it and get back to me.
0: Uh-huh.
3: I listened to your show. I love it. I just wanted to see if you had any words of wisdom.
0: Right. Well, you say you have a big drug problem. Does that mean that you simply abuse drugs? Are you addicted to drugs? How would you describe?
3: Yeah.
0: Are you an addict?
3: Yes, but absolutely. Okay. I still manage to, you know, go to work and whatnot.
0: Okay. Well, let me say this. I have known many people who were drug addicts, and God delivered them. Sometimes it happened just when they got saved. I've known people who were heroin addicts, and when they got saved, they just went off heroin and they just went cold turkey, didn't have any problems with it after that. But on the other hand, I've known people who struggle with alcohol and even something like cigarettes or drug addictions who struggle with it after they become Christians. I cannot say, because I don't know, why God heals some people of sicknesses right away, why sometimes it's a gradual process. I believe that God has a kind of a different plan and program for every person. He has a personal relationship with each of us, and therefore he's got a plan, and if he's going to heal you, he could do it right away. He could do it over time, or he might not. In the case of sickness, the Bible doesn't always indicate that he's going to heal that at all. Now, drug addiction, of course, is a behavior and not a sickness, though it certainly can have a physiological aspect. Even alcoholism has a physiological aspect, which you can see by, you know, people going through withdrawals when they come off, or DTs for alcohol. But, God can deliver you from that without any withdrawal. But there's not a guarantee anywhere in Scripture that he'll do that in every case. All I can say by way of encouragement, I have known people that that's happened to. I've also known people it didn't happen to that way, and they had to fight it off just like any other sin in life. And, I would say, if you really have a physical addiction to hard drugs, and if God doesn't deliver you, then you have, that is if he doesn't do it immediately, then you have a responsibility to take whatever measures are necessary to make sure you stop doing it, because taking the drugs is a sin. Of course, the Bible says that all people are slaves of sin until they get saved, but not all people who are slaves of sin are drug addicts. An addict definitely is a slave to that until he's set free. And so I would say you need to, you know, probably look into detox, some kind of rehab program. I would suggest for a person with drugs problems to get in touch with Teen Challenge. Lots of rehab programs are not Christian, but Teen Challenge is, and they've had tremendous success with drug addicts. In fact, their success rate is huge compared to secular programs. They much depend on God and the power of the Holy Spirit, and lots of people have been helped through Teen Challenge. There's other Christian ministries like that too. Now, so what I would say is, you know, ask God to deliver you, and then just endeavor to not take drugs anymore. But if after doing so, it turns out that you're not delivered and you're still taking drugs and you can't stop, then I'd say go into some kind of a program. But of course, success is not through a program per se. Success is by walking in the Spirit. Paul said, if we walk in the Spirit, we will not fulfill the lust of the flesh. And drug use is one of the lusts of the flesh that he mentions. So if we're walking in the Spirit, we won't be getting high. And therefore, learning to walk in the Spirit is really what it comes down to. But if you're not doing that well enough, you still have to not get high. So, I mean, I'd say find a Christian program if you can. I don't know if Teen Challenge is where you are. You're in Vancouver, B.C., but they're all over the place. And I would check into that. But also any other Christian drug rehab would be good to look into. Now, if you weren't an addict, if you're just like an occasional abuser of weed or something like that, I would just kind of give you the same counsel I'd give to someone who's having trouble with porn or with alcohol or with some other sin, anger, you know. But if you're really an addict, you really need to either get full deliverance supernaturally, or since that's not guaranteed all the time, you could need to do something else to get over that habit. And if you've given your life to the Lord now, then you've made a determination to get over the habit. And I'd just say, you need to do whatever you can to do that. Praying all the time, because God could deliver you at any time. If he hasn't yet, it doesn't mean he won't tomorrow or next week. But while you're praying, you need to be behaving too. And so, you know, you may need a program for that. I don't know anything else to say.
3: Definitely not behaving. But, Steve, love your show. Truly, thank you for the advice.
0: Thank you, Ray, for calling. And now we have a lot of people around the country who are probably going to be praying for your success. I'm sure of it. Thanks for calling, brother. All right. Let's talk next to Dave in Iowa. Hi, Dave. Welcome.
4: Hello.
0: Hi.
4: Yes. On the radio, you were talking about the native baptism.
0: Yeah.
4: And people in dry areas, if they really want to get their lives to Christ, they're going to find a way to get to a source of water.
0: You're right. You are. But if one's not very much available yet and you're looking for one, you could, of course, just pour water over your head. If you have enough water to drink, you could pour it over your head. But that's not the way baptism was done in the Bible. But it would at least be showing good faith that you want to be baptized. But again, even if there's plenty of water, you have to have someone who will do it for you. And people who are members of churches do not realize how difficult that is for someone who gets converted not in a church. If let's just say you're reading a Gideon Bible in your hotel room and you say, I'm going to follow Jesus now. Okay, well, you don't go up to the desk clerk in the lobby and say, would you baptize me here? You need to find somebody who's a Christian who will do that. And not every Christian will, although perhaps they should all be willing to if they can. And not even all pastors will, unless you're going to join their church. And joining their church is certainly not what it means to become a Christian. So there are people who want to be baptized who have had a hard time finding a way to do that. So all I'm saying, I'm not trying to make excuses for people who live in the desert. Yeah, you're right. If they can find enough water to drink, they could probably find enough water to pour it over their head, though that's not technically what baptism is. But it could, one could say, God, this is all the water I've got, so let this be my baptism. I appreciate your call. Joe in Calhoun, Georgia, welcome to The Narrow Path. Thanks for calling.
5: Hey, Steve. I have a nephew that was recently diagnosed with Tourette's. And some of the family members, an uncle in particular, wants to do an anointing. And he's got a couple pastors involved. There's a little hesitation from the boy's parents. And they asked my opinion, and I just thought I would call and see what you thought about it.
0: Yeah, well, unfortunately, Tourette's is a very confusing thing. Obviously, it's considered a mental illness. It's actually a behavior. Now, whether the behavior is caused by a mental illness or caused by just bad character or caused by demons or something else, it's hard to say. I mean, I would say there's nothing wrong with anointing him with oil. It says that in James chapter 5. Is any sick, let him call for the elders of the church. Let them anoint him with oil. I'd say that'd be one way to go. Now, as I said, if it's a sickness, it's one thing. If it's just bad behavior, it's another. And nobody can see inside the brain of another person. And all a psychologist can do is basically give an opinion about the behavior and what its cause is. And that's why it's so hard to give any kind of answer to that. But yeah, praying for them certainly is not the wrong thing to do. And since I'm sorry I'm out of time, I can't really explore other options right now. I apologize for that. You've been listening to The Narrow Path. My name is Steve Gregg. Our website is thenarrowpath.com. Thanks for joining us.
6: Breaking news this hour from townhall.com. I'm Michael Harrington. A federal appeals court ruling is triggering a new fight over political advertising rates, with both parties pressuring local TV stations ahead of the 2026 midterms. Here's correspondent Ron Taylor.
7: The Fourth Circuit overturned an FCC rule allowing political parties and super PACs to receive the same discounted rates as individual candidates. Axios reports Democrats are saying stations could face campaign finance violations if they offer outside groups those discounts. Republican attorneys disagree, calling the Democratic warning legally unsupported and threatening complaints against stations that change their policies. Republicans plan to appeal the ruling, which could determine how far campaign dollars go this fall. Ron Taylor reporting.
6: New York City Mayor Zoran Mamdani is taking another shot at Amazon, and critics warn shoppers could pay the price. Correspondent Richard Boyd.
8: Mayor Mamdani supports a Teamsters-backed bill requiring Amazon to directly hire delivery couriers. One study estimates the mandate could add $664 a year to the average New York household's costs, while putting up to 5,000 jobs at risk. Critics say the policy could drive operations out of the city, making delivery slower and more expensive. Richard Boyd reporting.
6: Iran's economy is poised for more instability as the Trump administration tries to convince other countries to end all financial dealings with the Islamic Republic. A decision by the UAE to suspend trade relations with Iran last week kickstarted the latest effort by the administration. Tropical storm Carina has strengthened into a hurricane in the Pacific Ocean. The National Hurricane Center says it could become a major storm this week. Carina is currently far out to sea and not threatening land. It had maximum sustained winds this morning of 80 miles per hour. More on these stories at townhall.com.
9: This is Dr. Duncan McCollum here, and I have Pastor Mark with me. 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
10: Yeah, I injured my knee years ago from sports and being dumb, and after the first stem cell treatment, after the very first one, I could do a full knee squat, and doctors told me that we want to replace your knee, and my knee would just ache just from sitting, and you've probably experienced that if you have knee problems, but now, no ache, I can walk without pain. 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
9: When we looked at your x-rays, your discs and your knees look pretty good, too.
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9: So you'd recommend they do the $49 special to see if it will work for them?
10: 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I thought, I got $50 to spend to just see, and it certainly has paid off.
9: Call 831-459-9990. Thank you.
6: Iceland's voters rejecting a referendum to restart negotiations to join the European Union. RUV, the national broadcaster, says opponents defeated the measure by a margin of about 53% to 47%. The result will put the issue to rest for the second time in about a decade after a Eurosceptic government ended EU talks. The referendum was held amid all kinds of various concerns. Opponents cite fishing rights and existing benefits for the EU's single market, while supporters argued for economic stability and closer ties with Europe. Guinea-Bissau is voting in a referendum to decide on granting new presidential powers. This comes ahead of December's general election, which aims to return the nation to democracy after last year's coup. The military government seized power following a disputed election. If passed, the new constitution will grant more powers to the president and reduce parliamentary representation. News and analysis at townhall.com. Something new from Jewel.
11: The Food and Drug Administration is giving Juul Labs permission to sell an updated version of its vaping device. It includes an optional age verification system designed to prevent use by anyone underage. Juul plans to market the new device under the brand name Juul 2, along with updated versions of its tobacco and menthol-flavored cartridges. In 2019, the company discontinued several flavors, including mango, mint, and cream, that drove most of its sales, but were favored by teenagers. Juul says any new flavors will be targeted to adult nicotine customers. Ed Donahue, Washington.
6: Tom Cruise will play again his role as NASCAR driver Cole Trickle in a follow-up to Days of Thunder. Cruise making the announcement Sunday from Daytona International Speedway, hours before NASCAR's regular season finale, and Hathaway will play a team owner. More on these stories at townhall.com.

0: like this song, Ben. I like this song. You're listening to The Mineral Way. Pharmacist Ben Fuchs, Dave Michaels, every Monday, airing live right here. You can get a hold of us at 831-479-1080, 831-218-5726, or kseodave@gmail.com. Pharmacist Ben Fuchs is joining us. Pharmacist Ben, can I get a mic check?
1: Pharmacist extraordinaire.
0: Oh, okay. Pharmacist.
1: Don't forget extraordinaire.
0: I will not forget that, Ben.
1: What's up, Dave Michaels?
0: Well, you tell me, Ben.
1: I love that song, too. And every time I hear it, I think you played it before.
0: Yes.
1: I just feel so happy.
0: Yeah, I like it.
1: What is that?
0: That is a song that was built just for you and me, Ben. That song is exclusive for us. Nobody else can use it.
1: It's
0: Yeah.
1: That's not true. Oh, AI? Yeah. Is it AI?
0: No. No, it was made by a musician.
1: Do you remember you used to play that bump music?
0: Yes.
1: Well, you don't do that anymore.
0: Well, that's because on these podcasts, Ben, we have to use music that we own. We can't use music that is produced by somebody else.
1: Yeah, the bump music. I was loving that.
0: Oh, me too, man. I love that stuff. Boom, boom, boom. I have a radio show called The Hip Hop Time Machine with DJ Chud.
1: No way.
0: Yeah, that's my nickname.
1: Are you DJ Chud?
0: Yes, DJ Chud.
1: I did not know that. When is on your station there or where?
0: No, it's on another radio station, but you can check it out at DaveMichaels.com.
1: I totally will. You're all over the place, Dave.
0: Oh, dude, I'm here and I'm there and I'm everywhere, Ben.
1: I love it. Yeah. You're made for radio.
0: DJ and Chud.
1: You're a radio guy through and through.
0: I love it.
1: Do you ever think you were born a little bit too late? Like you'd be better off you should have been in the 50s or something?
0: Maybe, but I tell you what, Ben, I am absolutely amazed and I am so thankful for the time that I am living in because of all the technological progress. I mean, it is just an amazing time to be alive.
1: I love it. You're not afraid of it or intimidated by it or worried about it?
0: No, absolutely not.
1: I'm not either. But I keep hearing, worry warts. You know, I have a friend actually who lives in Santa Cruz, and he's always telling me about the horrible things that are up ahead with the panopticon. I bet you don't know what that panopticon is.
0: Panopticon, no.
1: The panopticon. That's this. There was this philosopher mathematician named Jeremy Bentham who lived in the 18th century, I think, and he came up with this concept of a constant.

0: articles, though. Most of them, I think.
1: Okay.
0: And by the way, if anybody's out there listening, you should get on the Critical Health News newsletter email list, so you can get our stuff, get our emails, and also our videos too. And then, of course, Dave.
1: Yes.
0: The Mineral Way.
1: The Mineral Way. That's where you can catch all of our shows. You can find an archive of all of our shows at The Mineral Way. Now, Ben, we have online a caller who's been waiting since Friday. She's been hanging on
0: She's
1: the line.
0: She's been hanging on since Friday?
1: Since Friday,
0: oh
1: dude. The phone's just been on the... Yeah.
0: Her bladder must be ready to burst. Friday? And her bowels, too. Oh, my
1: well,
0: God.
1: Let's see what Linda has to say, Ben. She's been hanging on since the beginning of the show. Are you ready?
0: Linda.
1: Linda, she's calling from San Diego. Linda, thank you for your
0: Linda
1: call. You are
0: San
1: in
0: Diego.
1: The air.
0: What's going on, Linda?
2: Well, thank you. Hello.
0: You're all the way in San Diego, huh?
2: Yeah.
0: Oh, that's interesting. And so you listen on, you just listen on the internet to the radio station, to the show?
2: I called the number that Dave gave me.
0: Got it. Okay. What's going on, Linda? How can we help you?
2: Well, I've been told I have cataracts, and I'm... like to know if you've heard any success stories about cataracts.
0: Yeah, cataracts like a crack in your windshield. You ever have a crack in your windshield in your car?
2: I have.
0: You have?
2: Yeah.
0: Yeah. You've never had a crack in your windshield. Okay. Well, if you ever have a crack in your windshield, just so you know, that crack is not going to repair itself. And that's what a cataract is. It's a crack in the windshield. And I've read stuff, and I've heard people say that, I don't know, I don't understand the mechanism for a crack in your lens, which is what a cataract is, repairing itself. Unfortunately, once the cataract appears, I'll tell you why it appears here in a moment, you're not going to heal it nutritionally. The trick to cataracts is to prevent them from happening in the first place. The major cause of cataracts is something called glycation. Glycation is sugaring, caramelizing. Sugar is a very gooey substance. You ever make pastries or caramel? If you ever done heat sugar up in a double boiler and try to make candy, you know it's kind of goopy and sticky. Well, that's what happens in the body when we eat sugar. It becomes goopy and sticky in it, and it kind of destroys tissue. It wreaks havoc on tissue, really. And this process is called glycation. And in fact, diabetics will have to go to get their blood. They'll have to have their blood protein checked for this glycation reaction. They call it a hemoglobin A1C test. So really, you want to regard cataracts. Once the cataracts occur, you can't really do much about them except for they do these surgical procedures. And I can give you some advice for what to do if you do have a surgical cataract surgery. But really, the trick is to prevent the glycation from occurring, and that involves the healthy blood sugar pack. Sweeties, of course, which is the key supplement in the healthy blood sugar pack, and then the ultimate niacin, ultimate selenium, ultimate MSM, zinc FX, CFX. These are all wonderful nutritional supplements for helping the body utilize sugar. The Healthy Star Pack, of course, includes magnesium, and magnesium is one of the most, if not the most important minerals when it comes to helping the body handle sugar. And then, of course, going on a ketogenic or low-calorie or low-sugar, low-carbohydrate diet is also important. And then the second reason why cataracts form is because of the reaction, something called oxidation. I'm sure you've heard of that. And the light from the sun can cause a special kind of oxidation called photooxidation, light oxidation. That's basically rusting. Rust, if you ever looked at a rusty nail, if you put a nail in water, it goes from being a nice shiny nail into this orange crusty thing, and that's the rusty nail, and that's oxidation. That happens to our tissues, and that's how we age. And of course, using antioxidants is your best strategy there. And one of the most important antioxidant supplements you'll find anywhere on the planet, in my humble opinion, is the stuff I'm drinking right now. What am I talking about, Dave?
1: BTT.
0: BTT. High ORAC value, high oxidation. So that's really the strategy that you want to employ for cataracts. It's, in other words, it's to prevent cataracts or to slow down their progression or its progression. Once the cataract forms, again, crack in your windshield. If it's really, really bad, then they can put a new lens in. You know, they do it somewhat routinely, but man, I don't know if I'd ever want anybody messing around with my eyes. Can you imagine this, Dave? They take the lens out and put a new lens in?
1: Yikes.
0: And your eyes, yeah. Yikes.
1: So what can she do, Ben?
0: Well, you know, just said, there's not much you could do. You can't have a crack in the windshield. You need a new windshield. The windshield doesn't repair itself, and the lens doesn't repair itself either. So that is a tricky situation. You really, if it's, depending on how bad it is, you're going to need some medical intervention. And that gets...

0: speak to a point. You know, there's certain things, obviously I'm a nutritionist, and I love working with nutrition, and the human body has this remarkable ability to heal itself. Nonetheless, there are certain things that the medical model is prepared to do. There's a lot of things it's not prepared to do, and nature abhors a vacuum, and power structures tend to take power whenever we give it up. And so the medical model does a lot of things that it has no business doing and no skills at doing. However, it does have some skills, and that is surgical procedures and repair. And when you break your leg, you need to have it repaired surgically. And when you have a broken lens or cracked lens, you need to have it surgically repaired. There's no nutritional strategy for that. There are, however, nutritional strategies for A, preventing it, or slowing down its progression, and B, and this is what I was kind of alluding to a few moments ago, whenever you have a surgical procedure, this is very, very important what I'm about to say here, whenever you have a surgical procedure, you can improve the prognosis, that is the results of that surgical procedure, dramatically, by loading up on nutrients before your surgery and after your surgery. And before is really, really important. You know, after, obviously, that makes sense. But as soon as they put the scalpel in your skin or in your body, as soon as they open you up in a surgical procedure, the healing process begins. And that's really kind of interesting. As soon as the wound occurs, healing is initiated. But that healing mandates that there's nutrients present. So anybody who's undergoing a surgical procedure, whether it's our friend Lyndon San Diego with a cataract procedure, or somebody who breaks their leg and has to have their leg repaired, or cosmetic surgery, or breast implants, or removing a tumor if you have cancer, whatever it is, load up on nutrients before surgery. I'll tell you what some of these nutrients are in a minute. And after surgery, in fact, for 2 weeks before and maybe a month after, I'd be pounding specific nutrients. And those specific nutrients, really, it's all your Mighty 90, but really especially hit those connective tissue building supplements hard. And of course, that's your Healthy Bone and Joint Pack. And I know we've talked about it before, but it bears repeating. The Healthy Bone and Joint Pack is not just for bones and joints. It's for the entire part of the body that's referred to as the connective tissue, which is the part that deteriorates most dramatically as we age. And it's the part of the body that breaks down when we have surgical procedures, because we got to dig into that connective tissue. Do you know, Dave and Linda, 80% or so of surgical procedures result in something called scar tissue? Fibrosis, and this scar tissue and fibrosis that is just part and parcel of a surgical procedure can wreak havoc on the body as the years go by post-surgery. They can cause organs to malfunction, and they can cause chronic pain, they can cause loss of movement, and ultimately they can lead to other degenerative diseases. So when you're going into a surgical procedure, for a couple weeks before, load up on your nutrients, specifically your Healthy Bone and Joint Pack, and also I would throw in the ultimate enzymes. Interestingly, ultimate enzymes, of course, are digestive enzymes, and so obviously they're for digestion, but if you take your ultimate enzymes on an empty stomach, those enzymes, specifically the proteases, that is the protein-dissolving enzymes, they'll go into your blood instead of into your digestive system to help you digest your food. If you take them on an empty stomach, they go right into your blood, and they will help clean up stickiness, especially the stickiness that can form post-surgery, and they have wonderful anti-inflammatory properties. That is digestive enzymes. Did you know that digestive enzymes are anti-inflammatory? They're so significant for inflammation or anti-inflammation that, number one, they can speed up healing post-surgery. Number two, they can speed up healing post-wounding. If you fall and you get a bruise on your hip or on your face or your head, taking your ultimate enzymes on an empty stomach can speed up the healing process. Number three, they're ideal for the condition that we talk about on this program all the time, dirty blood. They can help thin the blood, help improve blood circulation. And number four, they're wonderful pain relievers for back pain, for dental pain, for headache pain, and for post-surgical pain. So ultimate enzymes should be incorporated as part of the Healthy Bone and Joint Pack pre-surgery and post-surgery. And I'm emphasizing the Healthy Bone and Joint Pack, but really it's the entire Mighty 90 essential nutrients. And don't forget, pre and post-surgery, my favorite non-essential longevity product. I say non-essential meaning it's not like one of the mighty 90 essential nutrients.
1: What is it?
0: It's the Fucoid Z.
1: Ah, Fucoid
0: that
1: Z.
0: That stuff rocks.
1: Thank you for the call, Linda. What is it about Fucoid Z?
0: Oh, you know, when we started the program, I told you about the longevity blog, and the reason I told you about that is because I happened to have been reading an article on Fucoid Z. And Fucoid Z, or Z radical, although I like the Fucoid Z a little bit better, is made with a substance called fucoidin.
1: Mm-hmm.
0: And fucoidin is technically a polysaccharide. And these polysaccharides are found throughout nature, and their body makes them, have incredible properties for the blood. Just like I talked earlier about the digestive enzymes, the ultimate enzymes, helping thin the blood, Fucoid Z does exactly that. It improves blood circulation. And as we say all the time, all disease is cell disease, but all cell disease is preceded by dirty, sticky, sludgy, hyperviscous, or hypercoagulable, that's what the doctors call it, hypercoagulable, that tends to clot blood. And that's because we got all kinds of, as Michael MZ says, schmutz. You hear that word, schmutz?
1: Yes.
0: I love that word. Schmutz gets into the bloodstream, and it clogs up the blood. And you know what all of this tells us, Dave? And this is so important. Health is easy, people. It's not complicated. The medical folks want us to think that it's a big mess. It's not. It's as simple as bad stuff out and good stuff in. And when we're sick, it's the other way around. Bad stuff goes in and the good stuff doesn't. And that's really what health is about, is keep the good stuff in, the mighty 90 essential nutrients, protein, fats, and carbohydrates in just the right proportion, water, oxygen, and then, of course, spiritual, mental, and emotional kinds of things, good quality thinking and quality emotions. Those are all very important. And keep the bad stuff out. And I know everybody likes their hamburgers and french fries and pizza and, you know, all the fast foods and fried foods and salty foods that, you know, they're so abundant, and sugary foods and desserts that are so abundant in our culture, but there's a price to be paid. And I like those kinds of foods as much as anybody, but if you're going to indulge, at least get on your mighty 90 essential nutrients. And speaking of non-essential substances, there's a supplement that's making a lot of news lately. And it's not really a longevity supplement yet, although it should be, and hopefully it is sometime soon. And I don't know if you want to talk about it or not, but this is a supplement that I've been personally taking for over 30 years, and I take it after I work out. But now we're finding out that this supplement is not just important for building muscle, but it's important for elderly people for cognitive functioning. It's also important for the nervous system, which is associated with cognitive functioning. And you're now starting to hear a lot of stuff about this wonderful supplement, which is not only important for bodybuilding and muscle building, but also for wound healing and also for improving frailty, as well as for the nervous system. It's also great for the skin, helps protect you from the sun. Do you know what supplement that is?
1: No.
0: Yeah, you do. And when I tell you, you'll know. Creatine.
1: Oh, yes, the old creatine.
0: The old creatine, right? Creatine is getting a lot of press, and for good reason. So in addition to the Mighty 90 essential nutrients, there's other things that you're going to want to use. We don't have a creatine supplement yet, though. Hopefully we'll have one soon.
1: Okay. Ben, before we go any further, I have an email here. It's kind of long, but I'm going to read it to you, just kind of breeze through it. Cholesterol, high, bad levels. It's cholesterol in milk. Bad for humans. Is milk safe to drink? They want to eat or drink about 8 ounces per day and possibly eat some eggs for cholesterol levels. She thinks that the doctor is going to put her on statins. So her question really is about cholesterol.
0: You want to talk about the whole cholesterol thing?
1: Yeah. And she wants to know what products should
0: we... Excuse me while I throw up a little bit in my mouth here.
1: Okay.
0: What is it about cholesterol? That's the most idiotic medical myth, cholesterol. Excuse me, I just get mad when I hear that. There's a lot of idiotic medical myths, but the cholesterol myth is near, if not at the top, of idiotic medical myths. And I hate that I have to talk to people who already agree with me. I would love to get a doctor on, you know, so we can talk about the stupidity of some of these ideas. Cholesterol is arguably the most important molecule in the body. it's very difficult to come up with a more multifunctional and more important molecule or biochemical in the human body. Why? Because cholesterol functions as a building block for stress management, for repair, for growth, for the nervous system, and for the brain. So unless you don't care, if you don't care about your brain, and you don't care about your nervous system, and you don't care about growth, and you don't care about repair, and you don't care about stress management, and you don't care about your reproductive hormones, and you don't care about your libido and your fertility, sure, take a statin drug. This is the knuckleheaded biochemical ignorance of these statins. Now, it turns out that cholesterol, elevated cholesterol levels, are associated with heart disease. That's true. But it's not the cholesterol that's the problem. The cholesterol is just an innocent bystander, and it gets blamed. It's like if you have a bunch of garbage in your house or in your yard, and there's flies all over the garbage. The problem is not the darn flies, it's the garbage. And in the same thing with the body. The cholesterol is the flies. The garbage is the sugar. Elevated cholesterol is a sugar issue. And any diabetic can tell you that along with their diabetes comes elevated cholesterol. Why? Because cholesterol is a building substance. You cannot build without cholesterol. So you say, well, what the heck's going on? Well, what's going on is we're tricking our body into thinking it's supposed to be in building mode. And how are we tricking our body? By eating the sugar and the bread and the pasta and the rice and the potatoes and the french fries and the pizza and all the kind of refined and the fruits and the fruit juices, the refined carbohydrates that we're eating in such high concentrations. You know, the average American eats 180 pounds of sugar a year.
1: Holy mackerel.
0: Holy mackerel's right. It's half a pound a day. Half a pound a day. Can you imagine? You ever seen a pound of sugar?
1: Wow, right? Dude, that's a lot.
0: That's a lot of sugar, right?
1: Gosh.
0: And so, of course, you're going to have cholesterol problems because the body reads that elevated sugar and really the elevated insulin that's associated with that sugar as a sign that it's supposed to be building. So it starts to crank out the cholesterol. The problem is not the cholesterol, it's the sugar. Treat yourself like a diabetic and you'll notice your cholesterol goes down. You know what else? Mm. The supplements that are used to lower blood sugar, support the lowering of blood sugar, such as magnesium and chromium and vanadium and niacin, all of these supplements are natural cholesterol-lowering nutrients. So if you really want to lower your cholesterol, A, get off the sugar, wean yourself off the sugar, or eat less sugar. And again, sugar is starchy. It's not just, you know, it's not just sweets. It's also starchy foods like potatoes and cereals. And B, start using your healthy blood sugar pack and throw in the ultimate niacin. Do you know that niacin has the same potency, anti-cholesterol potency as a statin drug? And it's a nutrient. Now, when you take a statin drug, there are worse drugs than statin drugs. They're not the most deadly drugs in the pharmacopoeia, but it's still a drug. You're still poisoning your system. People, I'm a pharmacist. I've been studying drugs, medicine, pharmacy, pharmacology since 1982, and I am telling you, there is no prescription drug a human being can take that is not going to have some kind of negative effect on the body. They're poisons. I'm not saying that poetically or rhetorically or semantically. They are literally toxins. And when you take a statin drug or any other drug, it has to go through the body's detoxification system in the liver. In fact, when they give you a drug, I don't know if you know this, Dave, when they give you a drug, they have to account for something called first pass effect. First pass effect is the fancy biochemical term that refers to the fact that the liver is getting rid of the drug before it gets into your bloodstream. So you take a drug, it goes into your digestive system, and then it goes into the liver. And then from the liver, it has to go through the blood. But the liver's like, what the heck are you doing in here? We're going to detoxify you right away. So the dose that you take, say you take 200 milligrams of a drug, that has to be twice as much as your body really needs to account for the fact that your liver is purifying itself or getting rid of that drug. So what does that tell you? It tells you when your body, or your liver specifically, sees a drug, it's like, get thee, Satan, behind me. It's like, get out of here. You are not supposed to be in here. You're a poison. And the drug says, well, the doctor said I could be in here. And that's true, you know. The doctor said I could do it.
1: Right.
0: And the liver says, I don't care what that dum-dum said. You get out of here because you're a poison. But the doctor said I need to take this. Right? No, liver says, no, get out of here. And while it's saying get out of here, it's saying, well, here's some vitamin C to help purify you, and vitamin E, and copper, and magnesium, and zinc. And not only does your liver have to get rid of that drug, it utilizes precious nutrients to do that. And if you're already malnourished or undernutrated, now you just compounded the problem.
1: Ben, we got to hold it right there. We have to take a 2-minute break. We'll be back on the other side. Paul is online. We're going to get to his phone calls, text messages, emails, kseodave@gmail.com. Text 831-218-5726. The phone number is 831-479-1080. Live every Monday at 5 p.m. Pacific time. We would love to hear from you. We'll be right back.

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3: 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Any of those ways will be just fine to interact with us. If you have any questions for pharmacist Ben Fuchs, any of those ways I just mentioned will work just fine. Ben, our next call is from Wisconsin. His name is Paul, and he's got a question for you. Paul?
4: Okay. Hey, Paul.
5: Yeah. Hi, guys. How are you doing? I was just going to add my 2 cents, like I usually do here,
4: okay.
5: Like getting back to inflammation, scar tissue. Again, that's the issue with my eyesight. Lost my eyesight the way I did. And the doctor, one of the retina specialists, explained, you know, scar tissue, inflammation. Mm-hmm.
4: Okay.
5: I just had to add that. Okay, thank you. Thank you.
4: I'm not sure what that was about. Paul?
3: Thank you for the call, though.
4: I didn't understand that.
3: 831-479-1080. Well, here's a question for you, Ben.
4: Yeah.
3: Our friend Steve here wants to know about what you think about fries, you know, French fries being fried in tallow rather than vegetable oil or peanut.
4: It's better than vegetable. That's still disgusting, though. Tallow, you know, tallow is a big thing in the skin business. Have you heard about tallow for the skin now?
3: No, tell me.
4: That's like something that, you know, is like a TikTok fad. I don't really get on TikTok. Do you get on TikTok at all, Dave?
3: No.
4: I don't really get on TikTok either, but apparently there's a lot of skincare information on TikTok. And if you're out there trying to get your skin information about skincare products or skin health issues from TikTok, you probably be better off finding another source. And I do a podcast called The Rogue Pharmacist where I talk about skin. You can Google that if you're interested in really getting the straight scoop on the skin. And TikTok, apparently, there are people talking about using tallow, which is rendered beef fat, mm-hmm. as a skincare ingredient.
3: Mm-hmm.
4: Bad idea. And also in French fries or fried foods, it's probably better than vegetable oil, but it doesn't mean it's good. The toxins, the hormones, the poisons that the animal eats get deposited in the fat. So tallow contains all of those toxins, tallow being rendered beef fat. There are some nutrients, probably some fatty nutrients in tallow, but really, you know, if you're going to do French fries, I guess tallow is probably better than vegetable oil, but that's not saying much. Vegetable oil, fried vegetable oil, cooked vegetable oil is a huge problem. And that's something that Dr. Wallach's been talking about for decades, and I've been talking about it for decades as well. In fact, I've been formulating skincare products for over 40 years, and I'm always, always, always conscious about not using vegetable oils in any of my skincare products. And by the way, anybody out there who's using a skincare product, if it has vegetable oil in it, you should probably just toss it and find another skincare product. And skincare companies love using vegetable oils because they're cheap and people like the feel of them. However, vegetable oils are distorted fats. And while they're a problem topically, they're a real, real big problem internally, because the body's inflammation system, the system that initiates inflammation and also anti-inflammation for protection and for healing, runs on fats. And when you integrate these distorted fried fats, heated fats, into the body's inflammatory system, you can't help but end up with inflammation. And of course, we know that inflammation is behind all chronic degenerative disease. Mm-hmm. So if you want to assure that your body is in a chronic, constant, never-ending state of inflammation, eat your fried vegetable oils and, you know, all your favorite deep-fried foods.
3: How would you compare avocado oil to tallow or any of the other oils?
4: Here's the thing. If it's fresh, and it's great. And, I mean, if it's in an avocado, it's great. But once you pull that oil out of the avocado, you're running into problems. Now, avocado oil is a little bit more stable than some of the other ones, but even avocado oil is a problem. All vegetable oils are going to be a problem, unless they're nutritional oils. Like, sometimes you'll find these nutritional oils that come in a bottle, a dark bottle you can buy at a health food store. Those are good, but they're only good for a short period of time.
3: And you wouldn't want to fry in them, would you?
4: You don't want to fry, exactly. You can put them on top of your salad, but you don't want to fry them. You want to keep them in the refrigerator. You want to keep them in a dark bottle, and you want to away from light, and you want to make sure that you use them fresh. And that's why, you know, they have these nutritional oils, and they are good for you. There's a lot of value that you can get from them, but you got to make sure they're dark, fresh, and cold, and then they can have some value. And you can actually even use them topically. It's a little expensive to use them topically, but the real problem are the processed oils, especially the ones that come in a clear bottle. Like if you go in the supermarket, you see all these salad oils and vegetable oils in a clear bottle. If you see your vegetable oil in a clear bottle, that is a dead giveaway for an oil that, A, has had its nutritional value completely removed, and B, for a vegetable oil that is oxidized, which, by the way, in vegetable oil talk, oxidation means rancidity, that has a rancid quality.
3: Here's a text message, Ben. It says, I was 95% ketogenic for over a year, and my cholesterol, LDL and total, only went up. Why are some people lean mass hyper responders?
4: Lean mass hyper responders. I'm not sure exactly what that means, but cortisol only goes up for a couple reasons.
3: Okay.
4: First of all, it'll go up when you're building things. So if you're a bodybuilder, or you're an athlete, or you're recovering from surgery, your cholesterol will tend to be higher. If you're under a lot of duress, your cholesterol will be higher. And if your body is making a lot of steroid hormones, if you're in some kind of growth mode, then you're going to make cholesterol. I would have to, you know, this ketogenic diet is really interesting because there's a lot of misunderstandings about the ketogenic diet. So I'd have to talk to this person to see what he means by the ketogenic diet. But I'm going to ask you, Dave, because you're a health guy, you're peripherally, at least in the health field. What do you think the ketogenic diet is?
3: I think the ketogenic diet is mostly try to stay away from sugars.
4: Okay.
3: And,
4: what else?
3: That's about all I know, Ben.
4: Okay, gotcha. Yeah. Okay, fair enough. So most people, when they hear that's true, by the way. It's a low-carbohydrate diet, low-sugar diet. But when most people hear the ketogenic diet, that's what they hear. They hear low sugar. Mm-hmm. Or sometimes you'll hear people say high fat, high percentage of calories coming from fat. And that is true.
3: Oh.
4: High percentage of calories from fat, low percentage of calories coming from sugar. So the ketogenic diet is a diet that's maybe 80% of your calories coming from fat, something like that, 85% even, maybe 10% or 15% of your calories coming from protein, and then a very small amount of your calories coming from carbohydrates. So something like 80, 10, 10, or 80, 15, 5, something along those lines.
3: Okay.
4: Okay? But the most important part of the ketogenic diet is something that nobody ever talks about, and people don't ever, typically will not follow.
3: What's that?
4: Low calorie. The ketogenic diet is a low-calorie diet. Do you know the ketogenic diet was developed in the 1920s to help reduce seizures?
3: Hmm.
4: It's an anti-seizure diet. What happened, and in fact, to this day, they'll actually recommend the ketogenic diet for patients who get seizures, and anti-seizure, anti-convulsant medicine doesn't work for them. There's a certain amount of patients who have epilepsy or seizure disorders, and anti-convulsants or anti-seizure medicine doesn't work for them. So they have to get put on the ketogenic diet, which does work for most people. In fact, anybody on Dilantin or Tegretol or whatever, carbamazepine, these anti-seizure medicines, you might want to try the ketogenic diet, because anti-seizure medications are notoriously deadly drugs. They're among the worst drugs you can take. So anyway, they noticed in the 1900s, early 1900s, they noticed that there was a history of benefits for seizure, benefits of fasting for seizures. They noticed that when people fasted, their seizures went down. Now, when you think about it, a seizure is a high energy state, and when you fast, you lower the input of energy into the body, so you calm the body down. Fasting is an incredible strategy for calming things down. There's a really cool book I was reading yesterday called Fasting Cancer, which talks about fasting for cancer. Cancer is a very hype-you-up kind of pathology in the body. The body's moving really fast. Cells are moving really fast, and it turns out that fasting is one of the best things you could do for cancer, and it also turns out that hospitals hate when you fast. They want you to eat, and they don't want you just to eat any foods. They want you to eat Jell-O, which is what they give you in the hospitals. But it turns out that fasting calms everything down, whether you have cancer, whether you have an inflammatory disease, or whether you have an autoimmune disease, or whether you have seizures. But people don't like to fast, or they find it difficult to fast. So they started to do some research, and they looked in the bloodstream of people who fasted, in the circulatory system of people who fasted, and they noticed that people who fasted had high levels of a special kind of molecule called a ketone. And so they figured, well, how can we get these ketones to be generated in the body without having to require people to fast? And they started to play around with diets, and that's how they came up with the ketogenic diet. And they noticed that when people went low carb, high fat, and moderate protein with a total of 1,200 calories or less, their seizures disappeared. And so the ketogenic diet was actually discovered as an anti-seizure diet. But its benefits for reducing seizures are due to the fact that it calms everything down. And because inflammation and disease and pathologies are all about the body being revved up, the ketogenic diet is the ideal diet for any health challenge. And it's the perfect diet for longevity as well.
3: 831-479-1080. Rory is up next. He's on the phone line. You're in the air, Rory.
6: Hey, thank you. Here's a shameless plug for Ben's products. I had one of my daughters who will go nameless tried tallow on her face a year and a half ago, and it blew up on her. It's like, oh, my gosh. It's like irritation, blisters, nasty.
4: Why did she do tallow? Did she put straight tallow or a product with tallow in it?
6: I don't know, Ben. I think it's back to your TikTok videos. Anyway, I said, I'm buying you some Truth Treatment and vitamin A, 5%, and she used it, and it turned the whole thing around. She was trying other things. She
4: used the 5% retinol your daughter did?
6: Yeah.
4: That's pretty strong stuff. How old's your daughter?
6: Let's see. She's got marriage partner. She's 25.
4: Okay.
6: She was born in 98, so let's go. Yes.
4: She's taking care of her
6: skin. She turned 26 this year.
4: Good for her.
6: But, I mean, it turned it around like magic.
4: TruthTreatments.com. So, thank you, Rory.
6: Yeah. Hey, the one other thing on the ketosis and the ketogenic diet, doesn't that promote the telomeres in cell reproduction?
4: I haven't seen any literature that says that specifically, but I can see why it would do that, why it would improve telomere length. It calms everything down. It slows down cell division. So it slows everything down. And that's kind of what you're looking for. As we age, we want to kind of slow things down a little bit. Aging, what happens when we age, it seems like we slow down when we age, but really cortisol, stress hormone, goes up and the body starts to... inflammatory factors start to build up as we age. So the ketogenic diet is ideal for older folks. And by older, I mean my age and your age, Rory.
6: You and I are the same age.
4: Yeah, we're the same age.
6: What I tell people is you want to have nutrients, you want to work out, do all this stuff so when you fall down, you don't break, because you're going to
4: fall down. Exactly. Do you know that's a leading cause of death, is older folks fall down.
6: This is like 3 months ago. I was roping down a load on my pickup, and the stupid POJ rope busted, but I was on an incline, so I didn't have any back. I fell hard on my right elbow, and it hurt and everything, but I was fine.
4: Yeah, well, you're in amazing shape.
6: I chalked that up to the nutrients, plus, you know, just staying active. But
4: and you've been eating right. You've been taking care of yourself for a long time.
6: Yeah, and I've been doing the BTT every day since 2005, since I had sciatica. I said that on the air, and in fact, my osteopath said, load up on the nutrients.
4: Yeah.
6: Oh, this was even more. This is another thing. In the early 2000s, I ruptured my pec tendon, and I went into that surgery loaded up based on your
4: nice
6: recommendation on the BTT. All I needed was self-done physical therapy post-surgery, and I was fine.
4: Dave, have you ever seen Rory?
3: Yeah, of course. I see Rory all the time.
4: Rory's a specimen. Rory's amazing.
6: Ben, you're hilarious.
4: You are. You're an amazing 65-year-old guy.
6: Well, Doc Wallach and Dag didn't show up that day, and Doc Wallach rolled in, and that really changed the course of our family. So all my kids know about the nutrients, the colloidal minerals, and nutrating. It's been life changing for us, and I thank you for your input. I always refer people.
4: Awesome.
6: To you.
4: Did we talk to your son, Rory? Did we talk to your son lately? Did your son call or?
6: No, it was my daughter, Katie.
4: Oh, it was your daughter. Your daughter. Okay, got
6: yeah, you. She called. But Dom, our youngest, he's 23, and he was the one that when he was conceived, my wife and I were taking the BTT consistently, and he is a specimen, tell you.
4: Hey, give a plug for your raspberries.
6: Yeah, well, the thing is, what we've done at Plant Sciences Genetics are raspberries, blackberries, strawberries. We've gone into the public channel, so it's going to go out under different labels. It'll be well picked. It'll be Good Farms. It'll be always fresh.
4: Wow.
6: So we've just gone everywhere. We don't care who gets the credit. But the small fruits, strawberry and the small fruits business, raspberries, blackberries, and blueberries are growing leaps and bounds because of its its ORAC values.
4: Oh, incredible. They're the best fruits there are the berries.
6: Yeah, black raspberries. It's not a big market, but we do black raspberries. It's number 3 on the list of ORAC values. Rose hips, which are in the same family, are at the top of the list. So it's encouraging to me, Ben and Dave, is that a lot of people in the younger generation, our kids, that generation, they're listening. And they're rejecting the pharmaco-medical priesthood. They're telling them to go pound sand most of the time.
4: That's good to hear.
6: Yep. All right, you guys. Thank you.
4: Take care, Rory.
3: Thank you for the call, Rory. 831-479-1080.
4: Rory's got some amazing fruit, some berries, man. Holy cow. The last time I was in Santa Cruz, he brought some out to us from raspberries.
3: Yeah, he gets some really good stuff.
4: Really good stuff.
3: This text message, Ben, about the ketones and being ketogenic for over a year, she says, by the way, I test my blood ketones, so I'm not guessing. Also, all my other lab numbers improved while my cholesterols went up.
4: While her cholesterol went up. Like I said, I'd have to ask her a bunch of other questions. The most important reason why cholesterol goes up is, like I said earlier, sugar. But if you're recovering from surgery, if you're bodybuilding, if you're under stress or under some kind of duress and your body has to make cortisol, your cholesterol can go up too. So it's unusual. The ketogenic diet typically, for most people, cholesterol levels will drop with the ketogenic diet. So it's unusual. I would have to ask this gal some more questions. And while I'm on the subject, you know, HDL and LDL are not cholesterol.
3: Well, what is it then?
4: they're HDL and LDL. Oh. HDL stands for high density, that means it's dense, lipoprotein, HDL. Lipoproteins are not cholesterol. They carry cholesterol. And LDL, low density, it's light, it's not as dense, lipoprotein, that's not cholesterol either. It carries cholesterol. And the reason they call LDL bad cholesterol is because the LDL goes into the blood from the liver. And the reason they call HDL good cholesterol is because the HDL carries the cholesterol to the liver. And that's the only thing that makes good cholesterol different from bad cholesterol? It's the same cholesterol. There's no difference in the cholesterol. It's the direction it's headed. You say, well, it's going into the blood to make cells, or it's going into the blood to make hormones. It's going to the blood to make the myelin sheath for your nerve cells. So what's the problem? Exactly. This whole medical nonsense of good and bad cholesterol and HDL and LDL is just craziness to anybody who understands biochemistry. And anybody who understands biochemistry is not a medical doctor, because medical doctors aren't biochemists. And while I have, and I don't want this to be about beating up on doctors, because I have a lot of good friends who are physicians, and they're really good people, and they're here, you know, they're dedicated to make people, to improve people's lives, but they're not biochemists. And they don't understand how the, necessarily, some of them do, but they don't necessarily understand how the biochemistry of the body works. Cholesterol is an amazingly, amazingly valuable and important substance. Here's where it does become a problem, though. When you cook cholesterol, you produce oxidized cholesterol, something called oxycholesterol, and that can be a problem. So don't cook your eggs too much. Make your eggs soft-boiled or poached or even raw. And when it comes to your cholesterol-containing meats, because that's another place where people get cholesterol, make sure that you don't overcook your meats. In fact, eat your steak tartare. That's the best way. Cooking is really where you got to... A lot of toxins are created in the cooking process, whether we're talking about cooking oils or whether we're talking about cooking cholesterol, which is a kind of fat, not really an oil, but it's a fat. That's really where you run into problems, is with the heat and with the cooking. You do need to cook a little bit, but don't overcook.
3: 831-218-5726. Hey, Dave, can Ben talk about COPD and what an ex-smoker can do to heal the lungs?
4: Well, congratulations on being an ex-smoker. I'm an ex-smoker myself, and I can tell you, when you quit smoking, you never smoked, did you, Dave?
3: Yeah.
4: Did you?
3: Yeah.
4: When you quit smoking, do you still smoke?
3: Yeah.
4: No, Dave. Dave, when you quit smoking, you feel so good about yourself. Oh, my God. It's just, you're high for years. You just psychologically feel like you could do anything, because it's so hard to quit smoking. So congratulations for quitting smoking. And COPD is scarred lung. It's wounded lungs. So there are nutrients that you can use that help heal the tissue. Most important are the fatty vitamins, particularly vitamin E. Vitamin A, perhaps, also. There's a great nutrient that is actually used for respiratory problems. Patients with cystic fibrosis will use this nutrient called NAC, or N-acetylcysteine. And then second to last, make sure that you're keeping anything that's inflammatory out of your bloodstream, and that includes sugars and the oils that we talked about earlier, as well as any kind of processed foods. Keep them out of your digestive tract. If you have a leaky gut, you got to work on that, because toxins that go into the blood will ultimately find their way to the lungs. And then breathing exercises are very important. If your lungs are damaged, at least you can strengthen the muscles. And I'm telling you, Dave, breathing exercises are so amazing. I do breathing exercises every morning. I've been doing them for years, and you just feel so good when you start your day off with good breathing exercises. Go on YouTube and you can look up Wim Hof breathing. But there's a lot of good breathing exercises. There's also apps that you can get on your phone. One is called My Calm Beat. That's the one I use. And it has a little timer, and it kind of walks you through the breathing process. If you breathe incorrectly, that's just as bad as not breathing at all. Well, I don't say not. Everybody's got to breathe. Everybody's got to breathe, right?
3: Right, yes.
4: But breathing incorrectly can be a problem. So if you're going to practice your breathing exercises, go on YouTube or get one of those apps on your iPhone or on your smartphone and do it in a controlled fashion, because you want to make sure that you're breathing correctly. You always want to exhale a little bit longer than you inhale. The exhale is when the body relaxes. When I say relaxes, I mean everything opens up, particularly your digestive system. And, you know, you're gonna probably think this is gross, Dave, but I'm going to say it anyway.
3: All right, say it.
4: You know, we have a big problem with constipation in this country. I don't know if you know this, Dave, right? It's a really big problem.
3: Uh-huh.
4: So one of the things that happens when people are constipated is they push. They do something called the Valsalva maneuver, which is where you hold your breath and you push.
3: Okay.
4: You know what I'm talking about? Like, that's the worst thing you can do.
3: Oh.
4: What you want to do is you want to relax, open everything up. And so instead of holding your breath and pushing, you want to exhale and imagine that your intestines are opening up. And that alone can help relieve a lot of constipation. And while, you know, it sounds gross to even talk about constipation, of course, it's really important, because when you hold on to those toxins, they recirculate in the body, particularly for women, because estrogen is eliminated in the stool, and when you're constipated, that estrogen can recirculate in the blood, and recirculating toxic estrogen is responsible for uterine cancers and breast cancers, reproductive cancers, endometriosis, fibromyalgia, problems with menstrual cycle issues, fertility issues. So it's a really serious condition. And learning how to relax and open up the body partially by using the exhalation process, the exhalation phase of respiration, is really important. Even just for lowering blood pressure, for helping you fall asleep, for relaxing anxiety. You know, when people get panic attacks, I don't know if you ever had a panic attack, Dave, but panic attack patients who have panic attacks will notice that they're holding their breath before they have a panic attack. And in fact, Dave, do you want to have a panic attack right now, Dave?
3: Sure, Ben, why not? It'll make good radio.
4: All right. Hold your breath, and after about a minute of holding your breath, you're going to feel like, you know, like you need to breathe. Well, don't breathe. Just say, okay, Ben says I want to have a panic attack here, so I'm not going to breathe. So wait another 30 seconds, and your brain's going to go, breathe, Dave. And you're going to go, nope, I'm not going to breathe. And then after about 2 minutes, you're going to start to shake, and your head's going to get really hot, and you're going to freak out, and finally you'll breathe because you can't not breathe, and that's what a panic attack is. You can actually induce your own panic attacks by holding your breath.
3: I'm still holding my breath, Ben.
4: Are you still holding? Okay. Let me know when you start to panic.
3: Oh, Ben, you blew it, dude. You made me laugh. Now I gotta start all over again.
4: Do it again. Are you out there listening, if you want a panic attack, hold your breath and you'll get a panic attack.
3: Ben, we have got to get out of here. We got just 1 minute left, so I want to thank everybody for listening. And now you want to listen up in case you want to order any of the products that Ben Fuchs talked about. We're going to play a commercial coming up next and tell you how exactly you can get a hold of that. So, pharmacist Ben Fuchs, that is all for today's show. We will see you next week, though.
4: Oh, Dave, awesome as always.
3: Thank you, Ben.
4: Okay, talk to you later.
3: Have a good day. 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Pharmacist Ben Fuchs answers your questions, takes your phone calls, reads your emails and text messages. 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And the phone number, once again, 831-479-1080. We take the calls live at 5 every Monday afternoon Pacific Time. We would love to hear from you. That's going to do it for this week's edition of The Mineral Way. We will see you next week.
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11: Breaking news this hour from townhall.com. I'm Michael Herring. Congresswoman Alexandria Ocasio-Cortez is shaking up her team with several departures and some new aides. Correspondent Bernie Bennett explains.
12: The personnel change comes months before the progressive leader will decide whether to launch a presidential campaign. She's also weighing a run for Senate Minority Leader Chuck Schumer's seat, which is also up in 2028. AOC's years-long campaign manager and senior advisor Oliver Hidalgo-Wolobin is departing in September. Fiorella Beeny, a longtime aide to AOC, took over as interim campaign manager this month. The moves have coincided with the expansion of the portfolio of AOC's chief of staff, Mike Koska. Bernie Bennett reporting.
11: Texas is emerging as a powerful alternative to California, attracting residents, businesses, and investment from across the country. Here's correspondent Ken Lorman.
13: IRS data show Texas gained roughly 1.5 million residents from other states between 2012 and 2023, and that meant billions in additional household income. Census data indicate Texas led the nation in domestic migration in 2024 and 2025. University of Virginia projections suggest Texas could surpass California as America's most populous state by the late 2040s as business and energy investment continue expanding. Ken Lorman reporting.
11: Iceland's voters have rejected a referendum to restart negotiations to join the European Union. RUV, the national broadcaster, says opponents defeated the measure by a margin of 53% to 47%. The result will put the issue to rest for the second time in about a decade after a Euro-skeptic government ended EU talks. The referendum was held amidst a variety of geopolitical concerns. Opponents cited fishing rights and existing benefits of EU single market. More on these stories at townhall.com.
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14: Nine.
11: Iran's economy is poised for more instability as the Trump administration tries to convince other countries to end all financial dealings with the Islamic Republic. A decision by the UAE to suspend trade relations with Iran last week kickstarted the White House's latest attempt to isolate Tehran. Iran has few major trading partners to turn to now. China is the most capable of hindering the U.S. strategy. Russia has a military conflict of its own and probably can't offer a fellow target of sanctions much hard financial support. NASA's newest space telescope has blasted off on a quest to find planets around other stars and explore the hidden universe. SpaceX launched the $4 billion Roman Space Telescope this morning from Florida's Kennedy Space Center. Roman blazed toward an observation point 1 million miles away. It's already home to the Webb Space Telescope, one of NASA's other crown jewels in the sky. The trip will take 3 months. News and analysis at townhall.com. The Commonwealth of Virginia removing three more Confederate memorials from a public park and a civic campus in Richmond.
15: The statues honor Confederate Generals Thomas J. Stonewall Jackson and Governor Williams Extra Billy Smith, as well as Confederate Dr. Hunter Holmes McGuire. The state legislature approved the removals during its 2026 session. The statues are the latest in years-long efforts to purge the former Confederate capital of Confederate monuments. The statues will be preserved by the Shenandoah Valley Battlefields Foundation, which said it would relocate the monuments to battlefield sites within the Shenandoah Valley. John Scott reporting.
11: Today is Sunday, August the 30th, and some notable people are celebrating a birthday today, including investor and philanthropist Warren Buffett. He's 96 years old. French Olympic gold medal skier Jean-Claude Killy is 83 today. Comedian Louis Black has 78 candles on his cake. More on these stories at townhall.com.
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20: Welcome to the Larry O'Connor Show. I'm not Larry O'Connor. I'm guest host Kurt Schlichter. I'm a good friend of Larry O'Connor. We've been pals forever. We started up together out here in Los Angeles, where I'm broadcasting from the Alex Marlowe Show studio in Glendale, California. Well, we started out here with a guy, you may have heard of him, Andrew Breitbart. I remember when Larry was doing his first internet show, 2009, and Larry would have me on, for his 50 listeners, and a little guy, you may have heard of him, Ben Shapiro. So we would be doing that. So Larry and I go way back, and this is the first time I've hosted his show, but I've hosted a lot of Salem shows. I host Hugh Hewitt a lot. I'll be doing that a couple times this month. Sat in for Mike Gallagher, our former host Seb Gorka, and of course Dennis Prager. Of course, Dennis Prager never asked me back after I had them play Sex Pistols bumper music. Now, you may be saying, Kurt Schlichter, have I heard of this guy? And maybe you have. I'm a senior columnist over at townhall.com. You can read my columns every Monday, Wednesday, and Thursday. And I have got a banger of a column today. It's called It's Always Cute When Canada Thinks It Matters. I got a few other things on my resume, too. I am, besides senior columnist at Town Hall, I'm an author of a number

Strategic Studies from the United States Army War College. Don't be impressed. There's a lot of war colleges out there, and the United States Army War College is, in fact, the party war college. It is the Chico State of war colleges. I was officer in charge of toga parties. There's another thing about me. I'm a lawyer. I was a lawyer for 30 years. I was a trial lawyer in Los Angeles. We're going to leverage that when I break down closing arguments in the Lindsey Clancy murder trial, including questions surrounding her insanity defense, the judge's decision to allow jurors to consider manslaughter, and all that stuff. I'm going to break that down for you and see if I can use my legal powers for good instead of evil. So that'll be nice. But coming up this hour, I'm also going to get into vet bills. I've got pet peeves out there, particularly about my pets, because I just spent about as much as I spent for a car on my two little dogs, Barky and Bitey, yesterday. One had dental problems, one had some other problems, and, you know, they hand me a bill, and I've got to take out a second mortgage. I want to talk to you about that. I want to see, am I crazy for spending a ton of money on my cute little animals? Give me a call, 855-784-4255. That's 855-784-4255. You tell me, is it nuts to spend thousands upon thousands of dollars on our little four-legged friends? Later, we're going to be joined by Heritage Foundation tech policy analyst Annie Chestnut Tudor to explain Meta's massive legal settlement in one of a zillion court cases against it, this one by about 23 attorney generals around the country. This is big news for you. This is also big news for our legal system. And I've got some questions about it, like, where's mom and dad, and why is it Meta's fault your kid won't get off the phone? Just asking. I'd like to know. But there's a lot of stuff going on. Overnight shutdowns, school hour limits, age verification, new parental protections. But you know, is it going to require you and I not be anonymous on the internet? That we have to prove our identity? You know, if you're concerned about flock cameras and not about being tracked on social media, I'm detecting an inconsistency. Now, let's get into Lindsey Clancy. Okay? What's going on here? We have some stuff with the judge. We've got closing arguments. I'm not even going to bill you for this at my outrageous hourly legal rate. Now, I am still a licensed attorney, California, Texas, where I defended Ben Shapiro in the famous Clock Boy lawsuit. Successfully, might I add. I'm also a D.C. lawyer. But I'm mostly a civil lawyer, but this is a criminal case. But the principles are the same. What's going on? Well, when you get to closing arguments, you're really, you know, obviously you're wrapping up the trial. Both sides have presented their arguments. The prosecution has presented its argument that Lindsey Clancy is a murderer. Okay, and what's not disputed is that she killed her kids. No one's arguing she didn't kill her kids. If you're one of those, you know, Candace Owens conspiracy knuckleheads, you know, the husband did it. See, and it was probably Mossad. No, stop. Okay, you need to turn to a dumber show because we're not going down that road. She concede she killed the kids. The question here is legal responsibility, because you can kill somebody and not be legally liable for punishment. You know, there's justifiable homicide. Somebody breaks into your house and you're not in England or Canada and you cap them. It's probably going to be justifiable homicide, though I am not giving you legal advice. Please don't shoot anybody. Please don't do that if you can help it. But there is an ancient common law understanding that sometimes people are insane. Now, what's insanity mean? Well, we call it the Manhattan rule, okay? And you learn it first year in criminal procedure. And it basically, the basic rule for insanity defenses, or mental capacity defenses, however you want to characterize it, and Massachusetts seems to be along these lines, though I'm not a Massachusetts lawyer. Do you know right from wrong? And there was testimony yesterday by an expert

0: witness, who went out there and said, you know, does the prosecution said, was she legally responsible for this crime? And he said, why, yes, based on my reasonable expert opinion, she was legally responsible for this because she understood the difference between right and wrong. And that's the test, folks. Right and wrong. Do you know if something is right or wrong? Well, how do we know if she knew what was right or wrong? Well, you look at the evidence. We have evidence that she hid her intent from her husband, that she sent him away, that she arranged for him to be absent when she killed the kids, one after the other, and then tried to kill herself. So there's viable evidence out there that she knew right from wrong. Now, her contention, and she's got expert witnesses, saying, well, you know, she heard a male voice who directed her to kill, apparently is the first and only time she heard the male voice. And, of course, she's the first and only woman to listen to a man without arguing with him. You don't have to do what the voices in your head say if you know they're wrong, okay? The fact that someone has a mental illness, the fact that someone has some level of psychosis, and let's concede that perhaps she does not necessarily release you from criminal liability. Now, what's going to happen today? Well, there's already been some things happening. First of all, we've heard a lot about the judge and how he's going to allow her to argue manslaughter. Now, murder is different than manslaughter. Murder is obviously more serious. Manslaughter is typically a killing that is unlawful, but is not murder. Murder is usually an unlawful killing with malice aforethought, the basic definition. He's going to allow them to argue manslaughter. That is very common in murder cases. Because you obviously want, you know, if the judge is going to say, well, you killed him, you got to be punished, you'd rather them give you something that gives you 10 to 15 years than something that's going to put you in the stony lonesome for the rest of your natural life. You certainly want that. So that is not unusual. That is to be expected. I think it would be appellate error if he didn't allow her to argue manslaughter. Is a judge going to buy it? Is a jury going to buy it? I don't think the jury's going to buy it. Jury's either going to go for murder or total not guilty by reason of lack of mental capacity. They're going to read jury instructions, which is the law. Judge is going to tell them, here is the law. Here's how you apply it. We've talked about the law a little. And then they're going to get to closing arguments. And I got to tell you, as a lawyer, that is what you do. That is the game. That is the meat of it. You get in there. You look at it. It's the only time you can look at the jury besides opening. Right? And then you get to argue and you get to look at them and say, here are the facts. Here's what they mean. Here's how they break down. Here's how I want you to look at it. Here are the jury instructions. Here's how they apply to all the evidence that I've shown you. The other side hasn't shown you evidence. The other side's shown you baloney. Here are the holes in their argument. Here are the pitfalls in the path that they're trying to lead you down. Gotta tell you, closing arguments are a lot of fun. Not in murder cases. That's a little serious. But boy, in a civil case where it's A wants money from B, I got to tell you, it's a party when you get to do a closing argument. And we're having a party here at the Larry O'Connor Show. I'm guest host Kurt Schlichter. I can't believe my buddy Larry left me in charge for the next 3 hours.
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0: Welcome back to the Larry O'Connor Show. I'm guest host Kurt Schlichter. Cruising along for the next 3 hours here on the Salem Radio Network, Salem News Channel. And, yesterday I had a thing. And I got to tell you, I'm a little annoyed about it. Now, I love my dogs. I got my little dogs, Barky and Bitey. They're little rescues. They're free dogs. Here you go. Here's a dog. It's free. No, this is a lie, folks. This is built on a foundation of deceit because these dogs are far from free. Now, little Barky had some dental problems. He needed a cleaning. He needed 12 of his 12 teeth out. Now, 12 teeth. He's going to look like a crusty old prospector. No, I'm informed by my dentist, dog dentist. I now have a dog dentist. My dog dentist, the dogs have 42 teeth, so they took 12 out. and a little growth, and it was and cleaned them, did a deep cleaning of my dog. And that was like $4,500 because they had to put the little creature under. And at the same time, the other dog has some heart things. So I'm taking it to the original vet, right? Then I'm taking it to the dog cardiologist. But wait, when they're looking at the dog's heart, well, I see some other things. So it's to the dog internist for a dog CT scan. Bottom line, I'm paying north of 10 grand for two free dogs. Now, I love my dogs. I first got my first golden retriever when we lived in Kansas City in 1971. Penny the dog. I still have the scar from where the golden retriever bit me. Yes, I'm the kind of guy who a golden retriever bites. But I've had dog after dog, and you know, dogs get sick. But this is crazy. This is insanity. I don't even know. I don't even know what the heck. Over 10 grand for a dog. My first car was a 73 Mustang. It cost $750. My first new car was a Chevy Beretta. Stop laughing at me. It's not funny. My first car was a Chevy Beretta. I think it cost $8 in 1988. That's because it didn't have air conditioning. Terrible car. But still, 10 grand for two dogs. Now, I love my dogs. My dogs are nice. And I'm not one of those fur baby people who has no other life. I've got, you know, actual human family who also cost a fortune for everything. Because everything costs a fortune now. But this veterinarian thing is killing me. I want to hear from you. Am I crazy for spending five figures on two, you know, glorified rodents? 855-784-4255. That's 855-784-4255. If you want to see Barky and Bitey, you can go to my X timeline, at Kurt Schlichter, K-U-R-T-S-C-H-L-I-C-H-T-E-R, spelled just like it sounds, straight out of Stuttgart. And you can see Barky and Bitey. And they are adorable little creatures. I love my little dogs. Love them. But it's 10 grand. And I'm Scottish. That goes against everything my genetics believe in. Now, look, I was a trial lawyer. I got a buck or two saved. It hurts, but I can do it. What about people who can't? I mean, you know, coming up with 10 grand, that's painful. And are people out there saying, well, you know, I'm afraid my dog's going to have to go to the great beyond because I can't take care of it? That's hard. That's hard. I don't know what the answer is. And look, I am not criticizing the veterinarian. Veterinarians, loving, caring, very skilled. I've deposed 1,000 doctors in my career as a lawyer. I know when a doctor's a quack. These are great doctors. They love animals. But, you know, it's expensive. We're in the Los Angeles area. You have to have a building. You have to have a bunch of people. And Gavin Newsom, and we're going to be talking about Gavin Newsom and his wine cellar a little later. Gavin Newsom, you know, in his California, you got to pay people a ton of money, and there's a ton of people. They come and get the dog, and they take the dog's temperature, and they're doing this and doing that. And it is not cheap to become a veterinarian. By the way, why are all veterinarians female now? I just noticed that. All veterinarians appear to be female. And there's so many specialties. You got dog dentist, dog internist.
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8: 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Thanks, folks.
9: SRN News, I'm Mary Rose. President Trump is touting what he calls the biggest oil deal in world history with Venezuela. In a Friday night Truth Social post, the president says the U.S. has secured majority U.S. control of more than 65 billion barrels of proven oil reserves in Venezuela at no cost to the American taxpayer. At least seven people have been reported dead after a ferry carrying over 260 people capsized off the northern coast of Cyprus on Sunday. The prime minister of the self-declared territory of northern Cyprus said search and rescue operations are ongoing for nearly two dozen people still missing. Over 230 people have been rescued. The ferry was traveling to the Turkish port of Tasiku in Mersin province. This is SRN.
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0: the Meta settlement. Now, what was this about? Well, this was about 23 state attorney generals and some others sued Meta, which does Facebook and Instagram and stuff, over, you know, allegedly, you know, abusing our kids by addicting them to social media. To talk this through, we've got Annie Chestnut Tudor. She's a tech policy analyst at the Heritage Foundation, and she joins us. Good morning, Annie. Tell us what was this settlement? What's it about?
1: Good morning. Well, this was a major settlement and a case that was involving 29 states on the harms over whether or not Meta harmed kids through its design features on its platforms. And the court case, the case started in California a week ago, and it was breaking news that they came to a settlement during the middle of the litigation. And there are some huge wins in this for parents. So Meta agreed to overhaul, make some major changes to its design features and operations. So they will have to use age verification estimation methods to actually verify whether or not their users are 13 or older. So currently they require users to be 13, but they have millions of users who are under the age, and they've been aware of this but have done nothing to stop this. And
0: let me stop you there real quick. Age
1: okay.
0: verification. Okay, I don't want to verify myself to anyone on social media. And I'm concerned that parents who apparently can't be bothered to keep their kids off screens are shifting their responsibility and making it my problem. Am I misguided? Am I off base?
1: So it's parents, the reality is parents need help because, yes, there is, parents still have a role, right? I mean, parents can delay providing phones to their kids, or they can start with phones without apps or internet access. But it's not as simple as that when 95% of teens do have phones. And so if maybe one parent's child doesn't have one, their friends do on the school bus or at school. Also, schools are requiring more kids to use a Chromebook for all of their homework, and those don't block social media access. So it's not as simple as parents being able to just parent better. I mean, this settlement also requires parental supervision, like more actual parental controls. And so when a teen does have an account, they have to be connected to their parents. Now, there are a lot of commercially, to your point about, you know, what you would have to do, there are a lot of commercially available methods that the settlement hasn't gone into what they could use. But for example, there's methods. So most people use, with a smartphone, use like Face ID to unlock their phone. Well, there is technology that's similar to that, but it's scanning your hand and can determine your age or through that. And so that's not even your face or providing, you know, details about, you know, your name and your birth date. It's just a scan of your hand, so that's very ininvasive. And they just have to verify whether or not.
0: I think you're talking about technology of how they verify who you are. I don't want people verifying who I am, and I find it a non-compelling argument that it's hard for me to parent, so Kurt, you are going to have to give up your internet privacy because I don't want to tell my kid no when all the other parents are telling them yes. I find that, you know, with everything going on with the flock cameras, I think there are legitimate and important concerns about surveillance out there, and I do not find it a compelling argument that I need to give up my privacy because a lot of parents don't want to be villains to little Caden or Ashley. Am I really that crazy for thinking that?
1: No, but it, so you won't have to verify your identity. So they, all they are required to do is verify whether users are 13 or older, or and then if they're
0: in the same block. How do you do that without verifying my identity? I mean, in Europe right now, we have in Britain or in the EU, they're talking about a verification, which of course is great for the EU because the EU hates dissent, and they want to control their people just like they do in China. I don't want to be controlled, and again, because a parent is too busy, Netflixing and chilling to go up to their kids and saying, you need to turn off your screen, I don't see that as a reason why I should give up my internet anonymity.
1: Well, anonymity is really a myth online, unfortunately, because of how much data they are collecting on us currently. You have to provide your phone number and email address to set up accounts. They use cookies to collect data on all of your internet traffic, and that's how they do targeted advertising. So currently, unfortunately, there's really not true anonymity, but I agree that data privacy is really important and there needs to be safeguards, and that's why, you know, these settlements are a great start, but there also needs to be requirement, like legislative data privacy requirements, so that if there are, you know, data breaches and privacy violations, if, you know, any of the information they're collecting on you, they're selling, there's accountability for those types of violations, and there should be more prohibitions against that. So I agree that we all should have greater autonomy over our own data online.
0: Well, Annie Chestnut Tudor, yeah, I'm less concerned with the tech bros knowing that I like to look at steak preparation videos and videos about cute puppies. I'm very concerned that the next Kamala Harris administration is going to start tracking what I do, what I say, and, you know, actually, you know, preventing me from doing that, because I was one of the many, many conservative people who suffered, literal oppression during the last administration. Let's move on to the settlement itself, because I think maybe I'm dragging you a little off target here. What was the main allegation? What were these 29 attorneys generals saying that Meta did wrong, that it has to be, that it has $16 billion in liability for? And it's not admitting liability. You don't admit liability when you settle, you know.
1: Right.
0: But what is the accusation?
1: Yeah, there are a couple of things. I guess one I went over, that they knowingly had users under 13, and that their platforms were addictive and so causing like personal injury.
0: How did that work? What was the mechanism of the personal injury? What do they mean by addictive, and what was the mechanism of personal injury, said the personal injury lawyer?
1: Yeah, well, I'm not a personal injury lawyer, but there are plenty of cases where, kids have harmed themselves and committed suicide, and then also just the hours and hours they spend on it. So the social media experience with the endless feed, and which is created through the recommendation-based algorithm, and some of the reward notifications, it triggers releases of dopamine in your brain, which is a key chemical in addiction, and that's what causes the compulsive usage. So that's what they're getting at. And so this is a problem. I mean, it's a problem in general, but like in terms of actually compelling a company to make changes, because we're talking about children, and, you know, in society, we've long treated children differently, and whether, you know, can't drink and smoke, gamble, drive until a certain age. And so we're saying this is another, like, addictive substance. So there needs to be some changes for it to be safe for children. And, of course, some people argue that, well, kids shouldn't be on there at all, but this settlement doesn't quite get into that.
0: Well, Annie Chestnut Tudor, let me ask you, you know, it's $16 billion. Sounds like a lot of money. It is a lot of money. But it's not a lot of money to Meta. My appraisal of this, and we only got about 30, 40 seconds left, is this is a really good deal for Meta considering the potential exposure. And I've had some, and obviously I have some critiques of the lawsuit and everything, but there's huge exposure out here, particularly in a, you know, an Oakland, California venue. I mean, you're going to get killed in Alameda County. We got about 30 seconds. Do you think this was a good settlement for Meta strategically?
1: Yes. So it does get some people off their back because they're making some changes. And I agree with you. The settlement, the dollar amount was mediocre, very, very meager for Meta. That is how much they make in 1 month. And I saw that stocks went up for them yesterday. I think they could dip later on. I mean, I'm not an expert there, but,
0: Well, Annie Chestnut Tudor, tech policy analyst of the Heritage Foundation, thanks for coming in and starting a spotlight on this Meta settlement. I'm Kurt Schlichter, guest hosting for my pal Larry O'Connor. We have a lot to go, including some callers about vet bills. Stick around.
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0: We're back on the Larry O'Connor Show. I'm guest host Kurt Schlichter, sitting in for my friend Larry O'Connor as he sails the seven seas on vacation. That lazy scoundrel. You know, we talked, I had a rant a little earlier about veterinary bills by dogs Barky and Bitey. If you want to see their cute little pictures, you can go to my X account. I have a couple of them up there, at Kurt Schlichter in the original Deutsch, spelled just like it sounds. It's K. It's K Kurt, not one of those C Kurts. Those are low class Kurts. I talked about how I spent, you know, 5 figures yesterday on dogs, mostly diagnostic, a lot of dental. That's a lot of money to spend on dogs. And I spent it, but, you know, I'm a cheap cat, and it's like, that's a lot of dough. Am I off base? Let's bring in a caller, Radu from Potomac. Radu, do you think I'm nuts for spending $10,000 on my little puppies?
9: I do. However, I do that in spades. I have 2 St. Bernards. They're 275 pounds, and I spend $3,300 every month. No, not each, combined. I spend $3,300 a month. Every month, they cost me more than my mortgage. I take them to Doggy Zone every morning at 5:30. They have to be there for 11 hours. I have to work. So that's like $2,000 a month, you know, just the grooming. It's twice a month I take them to the groomers, and that's $400, $300 for their flea and tick because they're so big, and then about $600 for food. So that's $3,300 a month. When one of them was 1 year old, both of his back legs went out. The ACL went out on both of them. And we had to take them for surgery, massive surgery to replace the ACL, take them to a month-long rehab center, very fancy rehab center. And then for 5 months, they had to go to do rehab on a treadmill in a pool 4 times a week. When we were done with the first leg, we had to do the second leg. Cost me $30,000. So do I think it's insane? Yes. Do I do it? They're my kids. My two boys are grown, and they are in 30 and 28. One lives in San Francisco and one lives here. They both married. One has a kid. They both have good jobs. They're my kids. I got divorced 3 years ago. My wife got 4 homes. I got my 2 St. Bernards. They're my kids. I do everything for anything for them. So do I think it's insane? Absolutely. Do I do it? Absolutely.
0: Well, Radu, you know, here's the question. You're obviously a guy who's done well in life. You've got the money to do it. What happens to folks? A lot of people get a $600 auto repair bill, and that destroys them financially. They're living hand to mouth. How do they take care of their dogs and cats?
9: Hey, I understand. My assistant manager, who does very well, makes very good money, had to take her dog earlier this week and had to pay $800 for an emergency, and she had a hard time doing it. I understand that. I understand that, and that's why I'm saying we're crazy, but I think a lot of people cannot do that, and it's a shame. But if I can do it, I'm going to do it. If I couldn't do it, I don't know what I would do.
0: Well, thank you, Radu. Phil in Freeburg, Virginia, what's your take on this? Are me and Radu insane? I think Radu is legitimately insane. That's a lot of money for dogs, but, you know, that's a lot of cash.
10: If you can afford it, I think it's awesome. I think if you can afford it, it's worth every penny. I think when the little munchies come up to your leg and they're after you solve their problems and they look at you that one time and you go, man, I'm in trouble because I'm going to spend another $30,000 on these two little mutts, you know. But it's worth it. And Radu, man, you are awesome. I think that's just a wonderful story. I just think that's beautiful. But like you said, there's not a lot of people that can do that. And I don't recommend really. I have a cat. That's what I got, my one cat. And she was bought for my wife. And she's my little munch. She meets me at the door every day. And she got a little skin problem that comes from eating like Purina foods. So I got to feed her this. Nothing but animal protein from this company called a...
0: Yeah, I got that too. My dogs have this bespoke diet. My dogs eat better than I do. It's insane.
10: Feed them good food, though. If you don't feed them that dried, that waste that they make, you know, and they put chemicals in it so your animals will eat it, your animals will be so much healthier, you know? So, I mean, it's worth the money to spend it on the good food because it just makes them live a lot better. I support anybody who can afford it. I would recommend if you're going to be a passive animal owner, you know, dogs are a lot more maintenance than cats. But I love dogs. But the bottom line is, if you have an animal, yes, you're going to have to spend money on it. You got to expect that.
0: Thank you, Phil, for weighing in. So far, it's unanimous. Spend whatever you have to spend on the dogs. That's nuts. That's crazy talk. And yet, yesterday, I, Kurt Schlichter, guest host for the Larry O'Connor Show, wrote...
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16: News this hour from Town Hall, I'm Mary Rose. Four states still hold late in the season primaries next month. Correspondent Laura Winters reports.
17: The state of Massachusetts will hold its primary on Tuesday. Then after Labor Day on Tuesday, September 8th, New Hampshire voters head to the polls. Wednesday, September 9th, Rhode Island holds its primary contests. And finally, Delaware will hold its primary on Tuesday, September 15th, ahead of the midterms in November. Laura Winters reporting.
16: Europe may be reconsidering its costly green agenda, vindicating President Trump and congressional Republicans. Correspondent John Scott has this story.
18: European climate policies are being delayed amid concerns they're driving up energy prices and hurting industry. The Wall Street Journal reports Shell, BP, and Equinor are scaling back renewable targets while investing more in profitable oil and gas. Canada has also scrapped its consumer carbon tax. And that moves supporters to say that validates President Trump's promise to unleash American energy by putting an end to years of burdensome regulations, job-killing mandates, and foreign-dependent policies. John Scott reporting.
16: President Trump is touting what he calls the biggest oil deal in world history with Venezuela. In a Friday night Truth Social post, the president says the U.S. has secured majority U.S. control of more than 65 billion barrels of proven oil reserves in Venezuela at no cost to the American taxpayer. The president goes on to say that the deal more than doubles American oil reserves, greatly increases our oil supply, and will substantially lower gas prices for all Americans. More at townhall.com.
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16: NASA's latest launch into space this morning from Florida. Correspondent Julie Walker has this story.
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21: 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NASA Science Mission Director Nikki Fox.
23: It's going to find a whole ton, like, you know, tens of thousands of exoplanets, planets that we don't even know are there, billions of galaxies, tens of billions of stars. It's just a spectacular mission.
1: I'm Julie Walker.
16: Labor Day travelers are being told to get ready for high cost and heavy traffic. Breaking news at townhall.com. More Confederate statues are being removed in Virginia.
2: The Commonwealth of Virginia is removing three Confederate memorials from a public park and civic campus in Richmond. The statues honor Confederate Generals Thomas J. Stonewall Jackson and Governor Williams Extra Billy Smith, as well as Confederate Dr. Hunter Holmes McGuire. The state legislature approved the removals during its 2026 session. The statues are the latest in a years-long effort to purge the former Confederate capital of Confederate monuments. The statues will be preserved by the Shenandoah Valley Battlefields Foundation, which said it would relocate the monuments to battlefield sites within the Shenandoah Valley. Keith Peters, Washington.
16: Parts of the southeast face flooding this weekend. Tomorrow, a flash flood threat will be present in sections of Louisiana, Alabama, Georgia, Mississippi, and Florida. More on these stories at townhall.com.
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0: Welcome back to the Larry O'Connor Show. I'm guest host Kurt Schlichter. You might know me as a senior columnist at townhall.com or the author of the upcoming novel American Warlord, which you can go on Amazon and pre-order. Comes out on Election Day. If you like the Kelly Turnbull series of conservative action novels, you're going to love American Warlord. And you might know me as a retired Army colonel and a lawyer and a general annoying guy on X, where you can follow me at Kurt Schlichter, spelled just like it sounds in the original Deutsch. I'm joined now by Maryland Delegate Matt Morgan. He's a member of the Maryland Freedom Caucus, and he is one of the guys who is responsible for frustrating Wes Moore, you know, the guy who won the Bronze Star. And if you're only listening on radio, the sound you hear is my eyes rolling in the back of my head. Frustrating Wes Moore from allowing the redistricting of Maryland to eliminate the one, I say again, one and only Republican district. Matt, welcome to the show.
25: Hey, Kurt, how are you?
0: Oh, I'm rocking and rolling. Look, I'm in California right now, so I know. Yet you and I feel the same kind of pain of being in a communist-dominated regime. What are you guys doing to keep from having that one light of Republican truth and justice extinguished in Maryland?
25: Well, we're fighting back every opportunity. We do a lot of media, like what we're on right now, to try to win the hearts and minds of people in Maryland, because they need to understand what is actually going on in the state of Maryland. Republicans, my Republican colleagues, need to learn what time it is. This is not the same Democratic Party that our parents had. This is not the party of JFK. This is the party of Zal Ramadani, Elizabeth Warren, and Bernie Sanders, AOC. That's what's going on.

0: Congress. So we're trying to do everything we can to not only assure that Marylanders are represented, but also make sure everything's on the up and up. Our founding fathers had a deep concern about parliamentary supremacy. And when you're in a state like Maryland that has a supermajority, and they've gotten that through redistricting, they've almost, you know, at a point where they are the kings. And we still think kings need to follow the rules.
1: Wow, no kings, right? I was told there were no kings, Matt Morgan. I guess there are, though, if you're a Democrat. Look, you just had a massive win in the Maryland courts. Tell us a little about that.
0: So we went in a special session about 3 weeks ago where Democrats realized if they turned in a map that gerrymandered the state anymore, that it would probably be kicked out of court because of how the Maryland Constitution is framed. So, of course, instead of trying to run a campaign to change anyone's mind, they thought it would be easier to use their supermajority in the General Assembly, call us in a special session, and rewrite the Maryland Constitution. Well, the ironic thing is there's a process for doing that, and they exempted themselves from the process of doing that about a half hour before the committee hearing on Monday of the first day of special session. It was August 3rd, by using some legal language, notwithstanding the current law, notwithstanding the current Declaration of Rights in Maryland. Now, Kirk, I want to tell you about the Declaration of Rights in Maryland. That was a document that was originally written in August of 1776. It's one of the founding documents of the state, but also for the nation. It talks about free and fair elections and freedom of speech. And can you imagine if congressional Republicans would have passed a law that says, notwithstanding the Bill of Rights, what Democrats would be doing? But that's exactly what Maryland Democrats are doing. That's exactly what Wes Moore is offering for the people of Maryland. And they're trying to cover it up with some language that says, well, we're just trying to clarify. They're not clarifying anything. This is a substantial rules change, to them, the socialists, the ends justify the means.
1: Wow, that's that's kind of frightening. When you have a set of rules and a set of norms, and you decide for short-term gain to throw it out the window, you're left with nothing, with no rules. And Matt, I find it odd that the Democrats have no conception that this can come and bite them, and bite them hard in the future. I mean, do we want a system with no rules simply because we can't tolerate not getting every single thing we want? I mean, what do you have? Eight Democrats and one Republican? Is that how Maryland...
0: It's almost as bad. We have seven Democrats and one Republican. But, Kirk, get back 20 years ago when Maryland was more fairly drawn. We had four congressional districts made up of four Republicans and four Democrats. They go through a couple cycles of redistricting where they gerrymandered the heck out of our state. And now we're at a 7-1 ratio, but yet two of the last four governors in Maryland have been Republicans. So Maryland's not as blue as everyone thinks. They're just really good at drawing district lines. And there is some restrictions in the Maryland Constitution that say that districts need to be compact, contiguous, and respect some natural boundaries. One of those natural boundaries, I would assume, is the Chesapeake Bay. But Democrats turned in a map that was kind of hilarious. It actually deleted the Chesapeake Bay and attached the Eastern Shore with a town of Columbia, Maryland, and Howard County to get the end results that they wanted, which is an 8-0 map. Of course, we're going to do a legal challenge on this because it's not right. And them pushing this through, it's been a long time coming. I remember it was back in January where Akeem Jeffries was, hand in hand with

0: us more, saying, you know what, we're going to get this last congressional seat because I think it's good for Wes Moore's political career. I don't think it's good for the people of Maryland.
1: Well, I'm not sure Wes Moore has any political career, especially after the Bronze Star nonsense. Maybe I should go apply from Desert Storm. I showed up too. I had perfect attendance. I should get a medal, right? Right?
0: Ugh. Well, I mean, regardless of the Bronze Star, he inherited a state government that was frankly ran pretty efficiently. We had a $5.5 billion surplus, and he comes into office with him and his allies, all political people. They ended up hiring 5,000 new state employees. I can't think of a single department that's actually running more efficiently. They blew a $5.5 billion surplus, so now our record surplus has turned into multi-billion-dollar deficit. They passed the largest tax increase in Maryland history. We just lost our credit. We just had our first bond downgrade in my lifetime. And CNBC came out about a month ago and said Maryland has the second worst economy of any state in the nation. This is a record of failure. And this is what happens when you pass socialistic policies that are just simply unchecked. And you know, the socialists, they always promise good things. We're sitting in Maryland saying, when are these good things going to happen? And we could have gone into a special session to talk about lowering the cost of electric bills or cutting taxes or really embracing the free market. Instead, we went into a special session. And the only debate that we could have is on congressional redistricting for Democrats to pass what a circuit court judge just said is an unconstitutional amendment. That's where we're at in the state of Maryland. And I look forward to bringing this forward to the Supreme Court. We're set to go in front of them September 3rd. And we're going to figure out whether we're in a post-constitutional time in Maryland, or does government still have some limitations? I think it has some limitations,
1: the General Assembly can't
0: do whatever it wants.
1: Matt, the big question I always have as a lawyer, and we only have about 30 seconds for you to answer, who are the judges? How is the Maryland Supreme Court? Right wing, left wing, neutral? What do you think your chances are?
0: I think our chances are really good. I think this court, look, it's Maryland. I don't really know the philosophy behind the judges, but we've gone in front of Democratic judges before in 2022 and won. So I'm extremely optimistic.
1: That's good luck to you.
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1: Welcome back to the Larry O'Connor Show. I'm guest host Kurt Schlichter, sitting in for my pal Larry. He's out cruising the ocean's blue. You know, it's been a tough couple of days. We've we lost Hayden Panettiere, a little young lady. We lost Tim Curry yesterday, and we lost Dolly Parton. I think Dolly Parton may be the only person in America who was universally loved. You know, I mean, you got the Democratic Socialists were like, we're sad. The hardcore conservatives were like, we're sad. Everybody was sad because Dolly Parton just seemed like a nice lady who did nice things for people. I think the world's less happy place because she's gone. It's a sad thing, but you know, there are people who are talking about how we memorialize her. People talking about making Nashville's airport, changing it to Dolly Parton International Airport. And I think that's, let me guess, it's got two big runways. Oh, just kidding. Okay. It's poor taste. She's a very talented lady, known for many other things. I think that's appropriate. So there were some people who were giving President Trump grief. They always give President Trump grief. They're giving President Trump grief because he said, hey, let's fly the flag at half-staff for a week to honor this lady. I think it's perfectly appropriate. I think it's perfectly appropriate when someone who means so much to America, because country music, of course, one of the uniquely American art forms, right? No one else does it. Just us. It's ours. And she embodied it. And she was a nice lady. She went out, she gave away a lot of her money helping people. Never forgot who she was. A good Christian lady, a good wife, an amazing artist. Look, my musical tastes bend towards loud, fast pop, punk, and post-punk music. Okay, I was a Southern California guy, right? I like my guitars, but even I like Dolly Parton. A nice lady, a wonderful songwriter, a great woman, also a movie star. And I was thinking a little about it, you know, as I was on the Twitter machine, and I saw somebody talking about her movie 9 to 5. You remember that 9 to 5? One of those 80s movies where you look back and go, you know, I'm not sure all the pieces fit here. 9 to 5, you have three ladies. You have Lily Tomlin, the disgusting and disgraceful Jane Fonda, who repels me to the core of my being because of her treachery and treason against us in Vietnam. I think I've probably seen the movie once, but I won't see it again because I won't look at her because she's so gross. And of course, Dolly Parton, who's nice to everybody, perfectly nice to Jane Fonda. They were three working women. Dabney Coleman was their cruel and tyrannical boss. Remember, he was all mean and evil, and they basically took him hostage. And there was a tweet by the Trade Union Congress, so you know they're conservative. Trade Union Congress, a reminder that Dolly Parton's 9 to 5 is a film about three women taking over an office and introducing free childcare, paid vacation, and flexible hours, resulting in a 20% increase in productivity. And I added, so it's fiction. Okay? Socialism always fails, always will. And you look at this movie, right? And they take Dabney Coleman hostage in some sort of weird bondage thing. I don't want to, you know, go too far down that road, but, you know, there was an edge to it. I think he was kind of into it, just an observation. And it's basically a giant felony. Okay, kidnapping gets you life. You can't kidnap people and hold them hostage and then take their property and use it for your own purposes. You can't do that. Not only was that like the plot of the show, right? The producers of the movies were like, this is an active good thing. You must take the kulaks hostage. The wreckers and the looters. I don't know. Maybe Ayn Rand had a point. But one thing that can't be disputed, one thing that is beyond contention and beyond debate, Dolly Parton was a national treasure. We're all going to miss her.
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11: SRN News, I'm Mary Rose. President Trump is touting what he calls the biggest oil deal in world history with Venezuela. He says the U.S. has secured majority U.S. control of more than 65 billion barrels of proven oil reserves in Venezuela at no cost to the American taxpayer. The president goes on to say the deal more than doubles American oil reserves, greatly increases our oil supply, and will substantially lower gas prices for all Americans. Search and rescue operations are underway in Nepal, where some 85 Americans are among the thousands still missing after catastrophic flooding. And at least 7 people have been reported dead after a ferry carrying over 260 people capsized off the northern coast of Cyprus on Sunday. This is SRN News.
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7: Hi, my name is Carrie Luther, and I wish I could say I'm happy to be here, but that couldn't be further from the truth. The only reason I'm here is because my son died from fentanyl poisoning. On October 27th of 2015, my son Tosh lost his life to fentanyl poisoning because Tosh took one quarter of what he thought was a Xanax, and it killed him. He had no idea that what he took wasn't what he thought it was, and he didn't die from taking too much Xanax. He died from being poisoned. Fentanyl poisoning is not just reserved for people who use drugs. You're playing Russian roulette with your life. 70% of all street drugs are poisoned with fentanyl. I really hope that you'll take this to heart and spread the word that fentanyl poisoning is a real possibility in your life and the lives of your loved ones. 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
14: Look at you sweating and all that stuff, dancing around the pole. Holy cow, Jim. Well, here, take my money. Take my money.
15: Oh, okay. Well, you know, there was a move to make pole dancing a Summer Olympic sport. Now, I don't know how far
14: it got. I would watch that.
15: It depends. You know, because for every Olympic sport, there's usually a men's division and a women's division. I'm not watching the men's competition for that. Now, cornhole. Yeah. Have you seen cornhole? I wonder if that'd be an Olympic sport. I thought that was a joke when I first saw it, cornhole. But it's like, okay, that's actually apparently a sport. And people actually compete professionally in cornhole. Who would have thought that would have been a sport?
14: Why is it called cornhole, though?
15: I bet you Billy Army knows. He's an expert in all things corn.
14: If we have any cornholers out there, please give us a call at 479-1080.
15: Yeah. Oh, yeah.
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0: You know, of course, John, a modest fellow, my complimentary introduction to him caused him to hang up the phone. We'll get him back in just a second. What I really want to talk with John about is something that's right up his alley, because John worked in the United States Senate. John knows how things are going, and we've got these midterms coming up. And if you look at the regime media, if you look at what's going on with all these polls and all this kind of propaganda that's coming down about how the Republicans are going to lose the Senate, I think it's crazy talk. I think it's nuts. I think you look at that Senate map, and to me, it's almost impossible to find a path today, August 27, 2026, for the Democrats to win the seats they need to take control of the Senate. And I think, let's just start with Maine. I always love to start with Maine. Because first we've got the guy with the Nazi tattoo. And you say that, why, yes, the Democrats have nominated a guy, calls himself a communist, controversial in a lot of ways, but he's got a Nazi tattoo. And you're thinking, maybe the Democrats are going in a new direction that they haven't really thought through completely. I mean, he's semi-shaven, he's burly, he's wearing the flannel. You could call him a bear if that was your thing. You look at that, you're like, the Democrats are like, yeah, this is the guy. This is the guy who's going to carry our flag for us. Of course, the flag has a swastika in the middle because he's got a Nazi tattoo. What were they thinking? And then finally, when his controversial activities towards women, which were entirely predictable, there's not anyone like, you take one look at this guy and his Nazi tattoo, and you know, this guy's going to have some troubled relationships with women along the way. That's a given. And he's out, and they're like, we've replaced him with another man's man, another working-class guy. This guy's got flannel, not an oyster farmer. This guy's a logger, and he's also had kids with his cousin. And you're thinking, all right, on one hand, I'm hearing the Democrats are doing great. On the other hand, I'm hearing the theme from Deliverance. This is what we're up against. Look, it's pretty clear that Susan Collins is now going to put this guy away. The guy with the Nazi tattoo had some polls that said he was ahead. He's doing great. The Democrat always polls better in Maine, but this time, no, it's just not going to work. And then you look over at Michigan, and they got another guy, right? You got this guy, the guy who wants to be senator from Hamas, and people are looking at him, and they look at Mike Rogers, who's the essence of normality, and they think, what the hell's going on? We've got John Ashbrook with us. John, welcome to the show.
1: Good morning, buddy. I'm very sorry to get cut off on you. You're nice enough to invite me on, and here I am. Kind of guy.
0: I blame the NSA.
1: Phone cuts off. Yeah.
0: Well, look, it's a giant conspiracy to keep your truth from getting out there. I was just talking about
1: That's
0: the
1: right.
0: Senate campaigns. You guys on the Ruthless podcast, and I am a listener. I will be listening to it when I drive home across Los Angeles at rush hour after the show's over. Kill me now. But you guys will keep me sane. You guys have had a great tape because you guys have actually worked in the Senate. Overall, we'll go from general to specific. Overall, how do you feel about the Republicans' chances for holding the Senate in the midterms?
1: Well, Republicans aren't without opportunity in these Senate races. You look at the seats that are most hotly contested, places like Ohio, Iowa, Alaska this year, Texas. Those are states where Republicans should be able to win. The question is, can we win? And I've worked on Republican Senate races for almost 20 years now. And we do have a lot going for us, but I think it's pretty easy to say we got a lot going against us, too. One of the big concerns that Republicans have in midterms during the Trump era is, will the Trump voters turn out for elections when his name is not on the ballot? Now, if you look through recent history, the 2018 midterm, the 2022 midterm, each of those successive midterms, the Trump voters have turned out at a little bit of a higher rate. And there's reason to believe they can do even more now in 2026. And something happened this week that I think has lifted Republicans' hopes a little bit that the Trump turnout machine is going to be capable of getting those voters out in November. And it's the South Carolina primary where Darlene Graham won on Tuesday night after an influx of cash from this group, MAGA Inc. And they spent money on text messages and voter contact to get voters out to the polls to vote for Darlene Graham. Darlene Graham won. She beat this guy, Ralph Norman, who was spending a lot of money in the closing days on advertising. A lot of people thought he was gonna take that race. But the Trump candidate pulled it out because those Trump voters were contacted by the Trump team, and they said, if you want to protect the MAGA agenda, if you want to make sure that this president is supported by Congress in the next Congress, you got to get out and vote for his people. Hopefully, the exact same thing works in November. And I think there's reason to believe it can. So a lot of people's hopes are lifted after the Tuesday election.
0: Well, John Ashbrook, let's do a round robin of some of these races. I was talking about the race in Maine against between Susan Collins and first the guy with the Nazi tattoo, then the guy who was, you know, kicking it with his cousin, which I'm not sure that's an upgrade. I think Susan Collins is going to put that away. I think that's off the table. What do you think?
1: Well, I think she's going to win, honestly. She's run difficult races in the past. And, you know, if she's not every conservative's cup of tea, but she represents the state of Maine pretty well. And people in Maine have something that they're looking for in a senator and someone who's representing him. It's the kind of person who understands the state and the needs of the state and puts that first. And she's built a career on that. You know, she has beaten in her time several conventional politicians and people who are a little bit more like Troy Jackson back at the very beginning of her her candidacy. The one type of candidate she'd never run against before is a Graham Plattner type, and so that was a little bit of more of a wild card. Of course, now he's not on the ballot by name, but he's on the ballot in spirit because the guy he had introduce him at all the rallies and the guy who believed in him most was Troy Jackson, the Democrats candidate. I think he's beatable, and I think Collins is gonna win Maine for Republicans.
0: How about El Sayed versus Rogers? I thought the Democrats' appearance on Jesse Waters was just an absolute disaster for him.
1: Yeah, I'm not sure what he thought he was gaining by that, because I there was nothing in that interview that piqued the interest of a right of center voter. I mean, if you're a typical Fox viewer, and you've heard all the things about El Sayed that make you a little bit nervous about him as a senator, he didn't do anything to assuage those concerns. In fact, he doubled down on things like, you know, gender surgery for minors. And I was sort of surprised that he did that. Of course, I think that Democrats nominating him in Michigan is probably their one of their biggest unforced errors this cycle. You remember the primary that he ran. It was hotly contested, decided very late in the month of August. And he was running against this woman, Haley Stevens. Well, Haley Stevens did much better in urban areas and in Detroit than El Sayed did. So he has his work cut out for him to consolidate his own party before he can even think about a general election audience. And I think, Kurt, that's another one where Republicans can win. We've got a great candidate. And Mike Rogers. Mike Rogers, of course, worked in national security for years. He's an expert in national security, and now he's running against Abdul El Sayed in the fall of the 25th anniversary of 9/11. That race is really a high noon type showdown in a lot of ways. I think Mike Rogers can win that race. Obviously, Republicans are doing a lot of work and putting a lot of investment into that state. And so I'm hopeful that that's one more that comes our way.
0: Well, John Ashbrook of the Ruthless Podcast, thanks for coming on and sharing your views on these key Senate races. I'm Kurt Schlichter, guest hosting for Larry O'Connor. We have so much more to come. I want you to stick around.
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0: Welcome back to the Larry O'Connor Show. I'm guest host Kurt Schlichter, sitting in for Larry O'Connor. We got another hour to go, so you're gonna want to be around for that. But right now, I want to talk to you about mail-in ballots, about getting our elections right, about making our democracy actually democratic. Because, you know, when the Democrats object to some sort of ballot security procedure, whether it's showing a valid ID before you vote, or controlling the out-of-control mail-in ballots that come out there. And I'm in California, guys, and they send ballots to everybody. My dogs, Barky and Bitey, ballots. Whenever they complain about it, it's for one reason and one reason only. Because they need to cheat to win. Gavin Newsom, my governor, because I'm here in Los Angeles, I'm in the Los Angeles studio. My governor, Gavin Newsom, his perfect hair is all must because he's so upset. Because the Supreme Court said, wait a minute, wait a minute, wait a minute. The Trump rules on mail-in ballots, which basically mean, the federal government needs a list of eligible ballot recipients. Yeah, you've got to mark the ballots so we know that somebody receiving them is the same person sending them back. So there aren't these like extra ballots and some other things. These rules were kept in place by the Supreme Court. Now, it's all technical and stuff. The post office has to make final rules, and finally did. These governors in about 24 states sued early and said, they can't do this, it's unconstitutional. Supreme Court said, time out. They haven't issued the rule yet. Well, now they've issued the rule. So there's another round of lawsuits trying to stop basic common sense ballot security procedures. For one reason and one reason only, they like to cheat. They love to cheat. Gavin Newsom loves to cheat. All these Democrats love to cheat. Now, is this litigation going to get resolved in time for the mail-in voting for the midterms. Maybe, maybe not. It's, you know, it's not in the Democrats' interest to go fast on this. So you can count on the Democrat district court judges, because they always go to find, like, the Eastern District of Moscow, you know, the most communist possible district to file their lawsuit in front of the most communist judge, who's always going to rule their way. And as a lawyer, let me tell you a little secret. I'll give you a lawyer secret. What's the first thing I would ask when I got a new lawsuit? Was it, when is the state of the evidence? Is the statute of limitations implicated? Who are the parties and are there attorney-client conflicts? Well, you do check for conflicts. But then you check who's the judge and what's the venue. Where is this lawsuit filed? Who's it in front of? Because that's going to give you a very good idea of how it's going to resolve. And if you file in the Eastern District of Moscow or Massachusetts, as it were, or District of Columbia, there's a really good chance you're going to get a Democrat judge who's going to ignore the law and do exactly what the Democrats want done. And then maybe it gets overturned to the Court of Appeal, but more likely it gets overturned to the Supreme Court. Is this going to go all the way up there before the end of the pre-mail-in ballot voting period? I kind of doubt it. I kind of doubt we're going to see that this is happening this year. But really, that would be gravy. This is for 2028, folks. And I think the rules are going to be upheld because they're common sense. They do not interfere with people's ability to vote, as Gavin Newsom said. Trump's trying to stop people from voting. Now, let me be clear. I want to stop people from voting. I want people who shouldn't be voting not to be voting. And Gavin Newsom is very upset about that because, being a Democrat, he likes to cheat. He also likes wine. He now claims he didn't even know about a 5,000-bottle wine cellar in his $7.5 million home. Let's spin that around in our heads. Remember the person who's responsible for everything, well, half the time it's the Jews. The other half, it's the billionaires. And the man of the people, Gavin Newsom, the Patrick Bateman of California, he's got a $7.5 million home and a 5,000-bottle wine cellar. I don't have a 5,000-bottle wine cellar, and I like wine. Little inside information, my pal Larry O'Connor, he likes wine, too. He has come over and shared wine at me at Fort Schlichter in the South Bay of Los Angeles many a time. But I do not have a 5,000-bottle wine cellar. I mean, that would be a lot of Chuck Shaw, if you know what I'm saying. Anyway, I'm guest host Kurt Schlichter, sitting in for Larry O'Connor. We've got so much more to come in the next hour, including Representative Mike Collins, who's running for Senate in the great state of Georgia. I want you to stick around.
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18: News this hour from Town Hall. I'm Mary Rose. A federal appeals court ruling is triggering a new fight over political advertising rates, with both parties pressuring local TV stations ahead of the 2026 midterms. Correspondent Ron Taylor reports.
19: The Fourth Circuit overturned an FCC rule allowing political parties and super PACs to receive the same discounted rates as individual candidates. Axios reports Democrats are saying stations could face campaign finance violations if they offer outside groups those discounts. Republican attorneys disagree, calling the Democratic warning legally unsupported and threatening complaints against stations that change their policies. Republicans plan to appeal the ruling, which could determine how far campaign dollars go this fall. Ron Taylor reporting.
18: New York City Mayor Zohran Mamdani is taking another shot at Amazon, and critics warn shoppers could pay the price. Correspondent Richard Boyd reports.
20: Mayor Mamdani supports a Teamsters-backed bill requiring Amazon to directly hire delivery couriers. One study estimates the mandate could add $664 a year to the average New York household's costs, while putting up to 5,000 jobs at risk. Critics say the policy could drive operations out of the city, making delivery slower and more expensive. Richard Boyd reporting.
18: Iran's economy could face increasing pressure as the Trump administration urges other countries to cut financial ties with Tehran. The effort gained momentum after the United Arab Emirates suspended trade relations with Iran, with few major trading partners remaining. China is seen as Iran's strongest economic lifeline. Russia is focused on its own war. More on these stories at Town.
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18: U.S. Immigration and Customs Enforcement arrested nearly 50,000 people in July, the highest single monthly arrest total during the second Trump administration, according to new figures. Reporter Bernie Bennett has the details.
22: The July arrest tally of 49,571 marks a 15% jump from 43,021 arrests a month earlier and a 70% increase from 29,241 in February, according to government data provided by ICE to the Deportation Data Project based at UC Berkeley and UCLA. The agency has increasingly relied on state and local law enforcement partners who are assuming immigration enforcement duties. Bernie Bennett reporting.
18: NASA is making history with today's launch of a powerful new telescope. The Nancy Grace Roman Telescope rocketed into space from Cape Canaveral, Florida, aboard SpaceX Falcon Heavy rocket. this morning. Breaking news at townhall.com. Juul is updating its vaping device.
1: The Food and Drug Administration is giving Juul Labs permission to sell an updated version of its vaping device. It includes an optional age verification system designed to prevent use by anyone underage. Juul plans to market the new device under the brand name Juul 2, along with updated versions of its tobacco and menthol-flavored cartridges. In 2019, the company discontinued several flavors, including mango, mint, and cream, that drove most of its sales, but were favored by teenagers. Juul says any new flavors will be targeted to adult nicotine customers. Ed Donahue, Washington.
18: Wildfires continue to burn near California's Big Sur. The fast-moving Plaskett fire has grown to 8,000 acres and remains uncontained and has forced evacuation south of Monterey. More on these stories at townhall.com.
2: 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What a profound statement. Philippians 4:6 and the Living Bible paraphrase states, don't worry about anything. 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And never forget the power of prayer.
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0: Welcome back to the Larry O'Connor Show. I'm guest host Kurt Schlichter. You might know me from Town Hall, where I'm a senior columnist. Check out my column today. It's cute when Canada thinks it matters. We're going to be talking about Canada a little later. It's like making fun of Canada is like tripping a fat kid. I'm a retired United States Army colonel. I was a trial lawyer for years. I'm the author of American Warlord, which you can go pre-order at Amazon right now. It comes out on Election Day. And on Election Day, my next guest, well, we're hoping he pulls it off because it's key for the United States Senate. Representative Mike Collins of the great state of Georgia is running against the obnoxious John Ossoff. And everybody's all the regime media is ready to write him off. But I've talked to Mike before, and he doesn't think so. Representative Collins, how you doing down there in Georgia?
27: Hey, Kurt, we're doing fantastic down here in Georgia. You know, I don't know of anybody in the state of Georgia that has written this race off because the polls have continued to tighten ever since we flipped over and pivoted from a primary to a general. And as you know, man, we went through a really robust primary, for lack of better words, and got outspent 10 to 1 throughout the entire primary. But when we pivoted, we began to get our message out. And as we've gotten our message out, these polls have tightened because as people become more aware of what the two candidates are, but the difference between me and John Ossoff, I mean, Kurt, this is the most crystal clear race in the country. You couldn't have any two people that are polar opposites, more polar opposites than the two of us. And John Ossoff has never had a glove put on him since he's been in the U.S. Senate. And we are doing that now. There's a lot of outside help that has come in. And the outside help wouldn't be coming in if they knew that we couldn't win this thing. So the polls, the latest polls have us now within six. and we're just getting cranked up. Just came up on TV with my own campaign ads Tuesday of this week. So we're excited. We know how to beat this guy. And at the end of the day, I'm going to be your next U.S. Senator from great state of Georgia.
0: Well, Mike Collins, one of the things I liked about you is I've interviewed you before, and you don't come on with that kind of meal. I want to get out and tell my message to the people, blah, blah, blah. You're like, I want to talk about money. I want to talk about get out the vote. I

0: Wow. Whoever comes out on top wins this thing. And you've got to be able to talk to your voters to make sure they know when and where to go vote. And they've got to like you. They've got to know that you've been a proven commodity. And you look at the two of us, we're both one-termers. And I tell people all the time, you don't take my word for anything in this race. You want to know what we've done or where we stand or how we actually look at things? Look at how you voted and how we have voted. And we have voted totally opposite on everything. I mean, this guy is as far left as you can find and continuing to move that way. And the average voter out here is in Georgia, as they begin to see that and see what kind of actual person this is, other than just being a trust fund kid who's never had a real job in his life. I mean, you know, that's one thing versus me being just a blue collar small businessman. You're right, one of the most regulated tax industries there is. But just looking at what we've been able to do and how we've been able to get things, I've been able to deliver. And I'm up there to do that. And we need more business people in Washington. But this is all about turnout. We've got to make sure we talk to the low propensity voters, the people that only turn out when Trump's on the ballot. And then we've got to make sure that we have a story for what I call the Atlanta suburban crowd. And we've got that, too. We've delivered for them as well.
1: Well, we just had an election right down in your neighborhood in South Carolina between two Republicans, and did you take and frankly it was kind of an upset. Did you learn any lessons from that about turning out voters, about utilizing Donald Trump's endorsement, about making things happen that you're going to be able to employ in Georgia to win this thing?
0: Yeah, no, it all revolves around turnout, and making sure that people want to go and get out to vote for you. You know, and here in the state of Georgia, when President Trump does come to town, my goodness, and I've always been to his rallies and spoken at the rallies here in Georgia, and there's just that electricity that reverberates throughout that whole event. It's hard to explain unless you go to them. And I think that's what brings in the huge crowds. And we'll have so many people coming into the state, as well as the Senate leadership. Thune's coming into town. Trump's coming. Governor Kemp's on board. There's Tim Scott, NRSC. He's already been here once. He's ready to come in. They understand how vital this is. They understand, like I do, this is all about turnout, people. And when we tell folks, you know, some folks say, you know, Election Day is November the 3rd. Well, it's not. It's October the 13th. That's when early voting starts. And you've got to make sure that people have a plan to get out there and vote. And we just keep tapping them on the shoulder with various ways and saying, hey, make sure you got a plan. Let's go vote, go vote, go vote. Because at the end of the day, I don't care what John Ossoff says. If you look at every one of the polls that have ever been run, this guy's never been above 50.1%. And guess what day that was? That was the day that he won the runoff against David Perdue. So he's at his limit. That's it.
1: Well, Mike Collins, a couple of things are going on. First, you've got Donald Trump holding the midterm convention down in Texas. I think it's the 9th and 10th of September. How are you going to leverage that to harness that momentum to win this thing in Georgia?
0: I think that's a huge platform to be out there, be on, and make sure that people see you, make sure that they keep this front and center in the front of their mind. Because, you know, Kurt, people get so busy. I mean, we're out there, they're raising their families, they're trying to make a living. You know, you got sports, you got everything that clutters and keeps your family going in different directions. So the more that we can keep front and center, hey, this is something that's going to happen starting October the 13th, get out there and vote. November the 3rd is the last day of this thing. And just keep pushing that message over and over and over. And it's just repetitive. It's like anything you do in business.
1: It's just reps. Look, get out the vote is going to be enormous, as you keep saying and saying. And that's one, like I said, that's one of the things that's pretty impressive about you. There's a lot of politicians who want to talk about issues. You want to talk about mechanics. It's like in the Army. Amateurs talk about operations. Professionals talk about logistics.

0: So let's talk logistics. Who is going to be helping you get out the vote? Do you have TPUSA? Do you have other groups coming into Georgia to get those Trump voters out into the polls?
1: Oh, yeah. RNC's already on the ground. Turning Point Action, yes, they're here. And the neat thing about Turning Point now, I've been involved with Turning Point for 5 years now, at least. And I'm a big door knocker. Call me old school or whatever. I just enjoy it. And so I've been out there numerous times with Turning Point, just knocking on doors. They're coming in. Faith and Freedom, they're coming in. They'll be knocking doors. We've got a ton of people that'll be on the ground. They're already on the ground. You know, you look at knocking doors, making phone calls, doing texts. There's just so many ways now that we just continuously just touch the right people and make sure that they understand that, hey, here's my polling precinct. Here's where I go. Here's the dates. Here's my options. And just keep tapping them and say, hey, make sure you got that plan in sight. So it's, like I say, end of day midterms, all about turnout. And that's where you got to focus this thing.
0: Well, Mike Collins, if people want to help you, how can they do that?
1: And we'd love to have the help. Because one of the other ways to do that, Kurt, is to make sure you stay on TV and make sure you're running those messages and not your opponent just trying to knock you down. But they can go to MikeCollinsGA.com and I could use their help. We're running this thing wide open. I keep my foot to the floorboard is what I tell everybody. Now I'm in trucking, so I use a lot of trucking lingo. But you can tell by Thursday, man, my voice starts to crack. So, no, I'm not going through puberty. but I do start losing it by Thursday. But go to Mike Collins, GA, y'all. Jump on. Join the convoy. Get out there with
0: no.
1: it. This race is so close.
0: If you're not using convoy as your walk-on music at your rallies, Representative Collins, you are missing a great opportunity. One more time. We got about 20 seconds. Where can people help you?
1: MikeCollinsGA.com. That's our website. You can use that and go across all the social media and just put in Mike
0: Perfect.
1: Collins GA. You can find us, join us, help us. End of the day, we're going to send this boy packing the pit. Folks in Georgia are going
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0: Welcome back to the Larry O'Connor Show. I am guest host Kurt Schlichter, sitting in at here at the Command Center in Los Angeles, California. I am not in Larry's normal haunts of Washington, D.C., other side of the coast, where Larry comes from. We actually met out here in Los Angeles when we were both working with the legendary Andrew Breitbart in the aughts. So Larry and I go back a long way, and I really appreciate he and his whole team, from Heather on down, allowing me to do this, taking that chance, rolling those dice, as it were. And, I've been fixated today. We've talked a lot about the midterms. You got to see this clip from Debbie Dingell. She's from Michigan. She's a congresswoman, and she is really upset about Hassan Piker.
1: I'm done, so don't any reporter ask me again about Hassan Piker. It's not what November is about. The Republicans are trying to make it. They're trying to divide us.
0: Yes! Yes! Yes, Debbie Dingell. Republicans are trying to divide us. They are pointing out that you have, as Democrats, one of your icons, one of your most powerful influencers, is an anti-Semitic, anti-American, terrorist-loving, communist scumbag. So we are trying to divide, right, people who like anti-Semitic, anti-American, terrorist scumbags from normal Americans. We are attempting to do it. You have correctly assessed this. Yes, we are attempting to divide you by pointing out your party's embrace of this degenerate monster from hell. You are correct. And here's my favorite part of that exchange. When she gets out there and she's like, I don't want any more reporters asking me about Hassan Piker. Oh, well, okay. Well, I mean, she doesn't want us asking about, we better not. And here's the funny part. Here's the part that's hysterical. They're going to do what she says. They are not going to ask her about it anymore. Now, if you the old school shoe leather reporter, tough as nails, doesn't care whose toes he steps on. He's a neutral truth teller. And he doesn't care if that makes you mad. He's getting the story. Nah, that's the old school reporter. Now it's some gender studies major whose dissertation was on transgender Ecuadorian mime. Right, and then went over and got a master's at Columbia Journalism, all paid for by Daddy, who owns a company and is a capitalist. And this reporter looks at the Democrats, and when they say, don't ask me about this uncomfortable problem with a anti-Semitic, anti-American, terrorist-loving scumbag who tortures dogs, by the way. Let's not forget that part. When they say don't bring him up, even though he's been on stage with our candidates, don't bring him up, even though we're modeling our program over his Twitch rants, don't bring him up, even though he's got fans throughout our base. Don't bring him up. I don't want to hear about him anymore. You know, the regime media is going to be all like saluting. Okay, Debbie Dingell. I won't ask you about it again. Now, if there's some Republican city councilman in Bum Touch, New Mexico, you know, who says something like, you know, we should put the Ten Commandments up in schools. Every Republican's going to hear about, you know, be asked about, where do you stand on the Republicans' Christian nationalist problem? And if a Republican said, I don't want to hear anymore, about this city councilman in Bumtouch, New Mexico. They'd laugh at him. Debbie Dingell gets up and says, don't ask me about this very, very inconvenient problem with the anti-Semitic, anti-American, terrorist-loving scumbag. The regime media is going to just, like, obey. They're going to be like, oh, okay, memo's gone out. Can't do it. Can you tell us about how bad billionaires are? Ugh. Disgraceful.
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5: That's around news. I'm Mary Rose. U.S. officials are saying that U.S. forces have struck Iranian rocket launchers on the Strait of Hormuz in the first military action in a month. Semi-official news outlets in Iran reported sounds of explosions near Larak Island on the Strait. Forces with the Revolutionary Guard Corps were observed preparing to launch rockets with sea mines into the Strait, according to the official who spoke on a condition of anonymity to detail sensitive military movements. The U.S. military last week completed clearing sea mines from the Strait's international shipping routes. At least seven people have been reported dead after a ferry carrying over 260 people capsized off the northern coast of Cyprus Sunday. The prime minister said that search and rescue operations are ongoing. This is SRN.
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7: 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We're going to be able to triple our speeds on our rural systems, and we also have a gigabit system that we're going to be deploying to all these towers. We have several new towers coming online for Salinas, Gonzales, Monterey, so we're pretty much going to be able to cover the whole Salinas plain, and we're finally fusing our fiber from the Bay Area ring that we have. 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

0: Iran, because I think what Donald Trump is doing is fascinating. And of course, I'm leveraging that whole War College thing about various elements of national power. And I see Donald Trump, and here's my theory, you tell me if I'm crazy. I think Donald Trump is running circles around our garbage foreign policy establishment, a bunch of people who had a multi-decade track record of failure, embarrassment, and humiliation, including what happened at Abbey Gate 5 years and 1 year ago, and 1 day ago. Right now he's leveraging our economic and diplomatic power against Iran after using our military power. He's playing this like an organ, KT McFarland. You think I'm off base?
1: No, I've worked for four presidents and, you know, been in the Oval Office, been in the White House Situation Room with Nixon and Ford and Reagan and with President Trump. And he understands what most presidents don't, which is the power of the American economy. So he comes into office and he understands sort of two realities that nobody else had grasped. Number one, we have the ability, if we pump more oil and natural gas, because of fracking, we have the ability not just to be energy independent, but energy dominant. We could control the world energy market. We could, you know, surpass Saudi Arabia and Iran and Russia and all of them. And then the other thing he understood was that that you should pay for the privilege of selling your goods in the United States. We were giving it away. And so what he's done in the Middle East is the same kind of strategy and long-term thinking that he's done with everything he's done so far, and it has the business element. So with Iran, you know, so get rid of the nukes. I mean, that was an obvious one. Every president said they were going to do it. Nobody did it, so Trump did it. If they rebuild the nukes, fine, we bomb them again. They're not going to have nukes. But the second part, and I think Trump would have been satisfied to stop there, but Iran overplayed their hand. They closed the strait, so then we blockaded Iran. So no goods, no ships are getting in and out of Iran, nor have they for months. That means Iran's economy is in a death spiral right now. So it's the Anaconda strategy. So like Reagan defeated the Soviet Union during the Cold War by bankrupting the Soviet Union, that's what Trump is doing to Iran. He is bankrupting and isolating Iran so that they have no choice but to come to the negotiating table on our terms, as did the former Soviet Union. And then the second thing is that they've used that Strait of Hormuz for 47 years to hold the world hostage, the world economy, saying, you know, world, if you don't like what we're doing, we're just going to shut down that Strait of Hormuz, and we're going to throw the whole world economy into chaos. So every president sort of let them get away with it. And Trump has said, no, they're not going to get away with it. How are they not going to get away with it? You can't trust them. They're not going to keep their pledge if they ever promise to stop. You just take away the ability to do it. You make the strait irrelevant. And that's what's happened. Within a few years, the Strait of Hormuz won't matter two sticks because countries are finding alternative routes to get their oil out by pipeline, et cetera. And then secondly, because countries that have to import oil, they're not going to import it from the Middle East. They're going to import it from the Gulf of America, from America. Because why? Because, as I said at the beginning, President Trump understood we have so much energy and can put it out cheaper, safer, better, faster than anybody, that he's going to change the world energy equation to our favor.
0: Well, KT McFarland, look, we're talking about Iran as if it's a discrete issue. I contend it's not. I contend that Donald Trump is overseeing the most massive strategic rethink in American foreign policy since the end of World War II. He's doing a Godfather christening with our enemies. He used military power to turn Venezuela essentially into an American client state. We control their oil now, which puts pressure on the Chinese. He's using diplomatic and information power to let the Cubans know that that suppurating wound, that abscess is going to get drained soon enough. We know what he's doing in Iran. He's taking all these people off the board. He is redefining our relationships in Europe and basically throwing the defense of Europe back where it belongs on the Europeans. And I speak as a veteran of the Cold War. I was there as a lieutenant when the wall fell. And we are reorienting to our major opponent, China, while also making moves around the globe that's going to limit China's ability to act. attack. This includes, supporting right-wing governments throughout South America, taking the Chinese foothold out of the southern part of the of this hemisphere. What do you think of my analysis? Am I reading too much into it?
1: No, you're not reading enough into it. So what he's doing is taking the Middle East off the board as a place where we've had constant conflict for hundreds of years, and certainly in the, you know, for the last 50, 60 years since the end of World War II. So the Middle East isn't going to matter anymore. It's not where they're going to be constantly fighting, because he has the Abraham Accords. He's forged peace between the Arabs and the Israelis for the first time in history. The second part is that you're right about Europe. He's going to push more of the defense of Europe onto Europe. We're not going to be Europe-centric as we have before. Russia, which has been a problem for us really, you know, since the beginning of the Cold War, and then more recently, Russia's not going to matter because its economy is just in shambles. Whatever happens with the Ukraine war, and I think it happens sooner rather than later that it ends, but that's not going to be our problem. But the focus that President Trump is doing, and you hinted at it with Cuba, is to all of a sudden, our main focus is going to be a Western Hemisphere united, at peace, trading with each other, and under U.S. Domination. And why does that make a big difference? Because all the goods that we've been buying for 25 years that have been made in China are going to be made in South America. So there's a shorter supply chain. There's a lot of natural resources. We're going to trade back and forth with South America. And as far as China goes, because we're going to have such a strong relationship with the Western Hemisphere, we're not going to need to import all of those Chinese goods that we've imported. And once we get the rare earth minerals problem solved, the sourcing of it, which we will within, I think, a year or so, China's not going to matter that much to our interests. So he's remaking not just the U.S. relationship with Europe and Russia and China, but the Middle East, and certainly with South America. And Cuba is the last piece of that puzzle to solidify what the Western Hemisphere under American domination.
0: Well, KT McFarland, yeah, I mean, this is massive, and I'm not sure people really understand it. I mean, Donald Reagan was revolutionary in the way he confronted and attempted to roll back Soviet expansionism throughout the world, throughout, you know, including in the Western Hemisphere. Donald Trump's doing this. I mean, what Donald Trump's doing is really revolutionary, and there's a lot of pushback. Why is our foreign policy establishment so afraid of America actually triumphing over our enemies?
1: And it is that they hate Donald Trump. I've been a member of the Council on Foreign Relations since my 20s, and I don't bother to go anymore because they have such a terminal case of Trump derangement syndrome. It's to the point where leading New York Times Pulitzer Prize-winning columnist Tom Friedman, with regard to Iran, he said, you know, I don't want Iran to win, but I don't want Trump to win. So they hate Trump so much, they're just never going to give him credit for anything he's doing. And that's number one. And then number two, they're all invested in the old system. They don't, yep. They're not, they comprehend. I mean, their graduate degrees were all in those same studies, and, you know, they don't comprehend how much the world is going to change, whether they like it or not.
0: Well, the world is changing, including technology. I wanted to get your thoughts on this little anecdote. Apparently, the United States Army took a brigade combat team into Germany, probably a Grafenwehr, and went up against a Ukrainian drone unit. And the drone unit cleaned our clock. And the Pentagon didn't hide it, which I think is great. But we have got to, while the nature of war has not changed and will never change, some of the characteristics of war are changing, particularly with AI and drones. What do you think of that event, and what's it mean for the future? We've got about a minute.
1: Drones are the war of the future. And they're the war of all sorts of futures. It's the war of, like, you know, mini terrorism war. It's the war of a global war. It's the war of limited war. Drones are the future. I'm a little concerned that the Defense Department doesn't seem to be throwing itself into drone development as robustly as I think they should, especially the Army. But drones are the future. It's how wars are going to be fought, and we're woefully behind because the attitude in the military, not unlike the global foreign policy establishment, the attitude in the military was we're going to build fewer weapons, but they're all going to be really high tech. And yes. So that's how we're going to win wars. And what Ukraine has shown is low tech, cheap, that's how you win wars.
0: Well, didn't they? That's what the Germans did in World War II. Their tanks, for instance, were tank for tank better than ours. We just had a whole bunch of them, and that seems to be a successful model not only for the Ukrainians but the Chinese seem to be doing it too. Do you think we're getting through? Do you think Pete Hegseth, who I think sees what's going on, and his new thinkers are making a difference, or is the Pentagon bureaucracy immobile, immovable?
1: Well, if anybody's going to shake it up, it's going to be Pete Hegseth and Ken Feinberg. So I'm confident that they'll get it. But the thing that's the easy fix right now is that we're woefully behind on drone technology. Guess who's woefully ahead? Ukraine. We could just do deals with Ukraine. We can trade, let them, we'll license them certain things to build, Patriot missiles, missile defense systems, and then they can license us their drones.
0: Well, that sounds like a great idea, KT McFarland. You've been doing this for a long time. You know what's up as former Deputy National Security Advisor to President Trump, author of Revolution, Trump, Washington, and We the People. Thanks for joining us this morning on The Larry O'Connor Show. I'm guest host Kurt Schlichter. We've got more to come, so stick around.

0: I'm Willie Ryan.
1: I'm not one to say I told you so, but I switched to Pure Talk over a year ago, and ever since, I've been telling people there's no better wireless company out there. 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

0: Welcome back to the Larry O'Connor Show. I'm guest host Kurt Schlichter. I used to be a trial lawyer. I was an Army colonel. Gosh, author of American Warlord, which you ought to go get. You ought to go pre-order on Amazon. It comes out on Election Day. Also, I'm senior columnist at townhall.com, and I've got an article today. I've got a column up. It is pinned at my Twitter account, at Kurt Schlichter, spelled just like it sounds in the original German, straight out of Stuttgart. It's called "It's Always Cute When Canada Thinks It Matters." Okay, let's talk a little about Canada. And that's what Americans do. They talk little about America. They just sort of like, oh, Canada, that's a thing. Interesting. It's not that interesting. It's just sort of there. Now, Canadians obsess about Americans. They are convinced that America thinks of nothing more, nothing else beyond dominating Canada. Okay. Newsflash. No one wants to dominate Canada. You're a giant frozen tundra full of mooses, maple syrup, and losing hockey teams. No one wants to dominate you. We don't think of Canada. Now, that's not an insult. It's just we got other things going on. And I understand why Canada thinks of America all the time, feels it's oppressed. It gives them meaning, where otherwise they might not have any. Now, Canada is very upset with Donald Trump because Donald Trump does not understand why America should not have equal relations with other countries. He's a businessman. He's never going to make a deal where he's not getting something out of it, where the other side gets everything out of it. That's not the art of the deal. That's the fail of the deal. And that's what America had been doing for a long time. In the post-war world, we gave other countries a great deal on trade, on defense, in order to build themselves up after they were ravaged by World War II. And, of course, Canada was part of the British Commonwealth, and, you know, the British Commonwealth suffered a lot in World War II. And we helped them out, and we said, look, we're big, we're powerful. You know, we'll give you, you know, unequal trade deals. We'll take on the burden of the defense of the West. Now, early on, Canada did do stuff. Canada, of course, was an important ally in World War II, got a reputation for ferocity, scared the hell out of the Germans. But that's changed. Now, Trump looks at the current situation, and we've got unfair trade deals that give trade advantages to Canada at the expense of America. And Trump doesn't understand that. Most Americans don't understand. It's been 80 years since World War II. We don't mind extending a hand. We do mind them not taking our hand, but putting our hand in our wallet. And on defense, Canada is down to the point where it has no Navy, no Army, no Air Force to speak of. And they march terribly. It is not the fearsome Canadian forces of the past. Now, you hear argument, how dare you? Canadians stepped up after 9/11 to stand by the United States, and that is absolutely true. 158 Canadian soldiers lost their lives in the Afghanistan war. Americans honor them. Americans respect them. Vets like me, guys who have worked with Canadians, which I've done. I was not in Afghanistan, but I've worked around Canadians before. We'll punch you if you talk bad about those Canadians who stood with us. Other allies may not have been, you know, quite as effective as a Canadian, but Canadians will kill you, or the old Canadians. But hey, that was 15 years ago. The last Canadian casualty was 15 years ago when they pulled out. And you got to ask, after 15 years of allowing your military to decline, the past heroism of Canadian forces, which is undisputed, is not a free pass for not meeting your obligations today. And let me give you some hard, real talk. When the Canadians went to fight in Afghanistan, they were not doing us a favor. They were meeting their NATO obligations. The United States came under attack. They were obligated to fight by our side. It was an obligation. We appreciate them. We respect them. We honor them. But they were not doing us a favor. They were doing what the NATO treaty required and what, frankly, allyship requires. Also, 24 Canadians were killed by those semi-human pagan jihadi bastards. Canadians needed to get their vengeance. Their righteous wrath needed to be exercised upon those goat-touching monsters. So, I get it. The Canadians have a record of success. We want them to achieve that again. You need to pick up your share of NATO. You need to spend money and put on your own rucksack. We can't carry it anymore. Check out my column. It's always cute when Canada thinks it matters. Out there at townhall.com. It's a great column. It's a fantastic column. And it's been a fantastic time here guest hosting for Larry O'Connor. I'm Kurt Schlichter. I'll be back tomorrow. See you then.
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4: "Oh, you disgusting idiot. 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This is Cod Country."
3: There are Regs on both sides of any conversation, especially when it comes to politics. But the truth is, we're really not that different from each other. 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
6: News this hour from Town Hall, I'm Mary Rose. U.S. Immigration and Customs Enforcement arrested nearly 50,000 people in July, the highest single monthly arrest total during the second Trump administration, according to new figures. Reporter Bernie Bennett has the details.
7: The July arrest tally of 49,571 marks a 15% jump from 43,021 arrests a month earlier and a 70% increase from 29,241 in February, according to government data provided by ICE to the Deportation Data Project based at UC Berkeley and UCLA. The agency has increasingly relied on state and local law enforcement partners who are assuming immigration enforcement duties. Bernie Bennett reporting.
6: There are growing calls for a new overhaul of America's welfare system modeled on the landmark reforms of the 1990s. Correspondent Ken Lorman reports.
8: 30 years ago, a Republican-led Congress and President Bill Clinton required work for key benefits and gave states more control. Supporters say the results were dramatic. Adults receiving welfare fell from more than 4.4 million in 1995 to about 570,000 in 2024. Now, many Republicans want to extend work requirements across federal assistance programs for non-disabled adults with independence, not dependency, as the goal. Ken Lorman reporting.
6: Search and rescue operations are underway in Nepal, where some 85 Americans are among the thousands still missing after catastrophic flooding. Local officials say the death toll is nearing 800. As authorities warned of further flooding today across the entire region. More on these stories at townhall.com.
9: This is Reg.
10: Hey, I'm Reg.
9: Reg can be a little difficult to be around.
10: What? Please. Name six times.
9: Because when you casually share an opinion with Reg, Reg gets angry.
10: Give me a break. You have no idea what you're talking about.
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10: are you kidding me? 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It'll do the work for you. Oh, I see. Oh, or is it because it costs less? You cheap, pathetic imbecile. Live a little, you fossil.
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Columbia's parade of outstanding thrillers, produced and directed by William Speer and scored by Bernard Herrmann. The notable melodramas from stage and screen, fiction and radio, presented each week to bring you to the edge of your chair.

Good evening. This is Orson Welles. I'm very happy I am to be back in the United States and back on the Columbia Network, even for so short a visit as this one. Back with old friends like Johnny Dietz, who's tonight's director, and Bernard Herrmann. The Mercury Theater presented tonight's radio play for the first time last year. We came right out then and hailed it as a classic of the medium. Nobody argued the point. A lot of people asked us to do it again, so it's gratifying to get the chance now and to find a favorite of ours in this distinguished anthology of spook shows. Personally, I've never met anybody who didn't like a good ghost story. But I know a lot of people who think there are a lot of people who don't like a good ghost story. For the benefit of these, at least, I go on record at the outset of this evening's entertainment with a sober assurance that although blood may be curdled on this program, none will be spilt. There's no shooting, knifing, throttling, axing, or poisoning here. No clanking chains, no cobwebs, no bony and or hairy hands appearing from secret panels or, better yet, bedroom curtains. If it's any part of that dear old phosphorescent foolishness that people who don't like ghost stories don't like, then again, I promise you, we haven't got it. Not tonight. What we do have is a thriller. It's half as good as we think it is. You can call it a shocker. It's already been called a real Orson Welles story. Now, frankly, I don't know what this means. I've been on the air directing and acting in my own shows for quite a while now, and I don't suppose I've done more than half a dozen thrillers in all that time. Honestly, I don't think even that many, but it seems I do have a reputation for the uncanny. Quite possibly, a little escapade of mine involving a couple of planets, which shall be nameless, is responsible. Doesn't really matter. Don't think I disapprove of thrillers. I don't. A story doesn't have to appeal to the heart. It can also appeal to the spine. Sometimes you want your heart to be warmed, and sometimes you want your spine to tingle. The tingling, it's to be hoped, will be quite audible as you listen tonight to The Hitchhiker. That's the name of our story, The Hitchhiker.

0: 1966, just west of Gallup, New Mexico. If I tell it, perhaps it'll help me. Keep me from going crazy. I gotta tell this quickly. I'm not crazy now. I feel perfectly well, except that I'm running a slight temperature. My name is Ronald Adams. I'm 36 years of age, unmarried, tall, dark, with a black mustache. I drive a 1940 Buick, license number 6Y175189. I was born in Brooklyn. All this I know. I know that I'm at this moment perfectly sane. That it's not me who's gone mad. It's something else. Something utterly beyond my control. I've got to speak quickly. At any minute, the link may break. This may be the last thing I ever tell on Earth. The last night I ever see the stars. 6 days ago, I left Brooklyn to drive to California.
1: Goodbye, son. Good luck to you, my boy.
0: Goodbye, Mother. Here, give me a kiss, and I'll go.
1: I'll come out with you, the car.
0: Oh, no, it's raining. Stay here at the door. Oh. Hey, what's this? Tears? I thought you'd promised me you wouldn't cry.
1: Oh, I know, dear. I'm sorry. But I do hate to see you.
0: I'll be back. You'll only be on the coast 3 months.
1: Oh, it isn't that. It's just a trip. Ronald, I wish you weren't drowning.
0: Oh, Mother, there you go again. People do it every day.
1: I know, but you'll be careful, won't you? Promise me you'll be extra careful. Don't fall asleep.

0: alive ahead of me, even the loneliness seemed like a lark. I reckoned without him. Crossing Brooklyn Bridge that morning in the rain, I saw a man leaning against the cables. He seemed to be waiting for a lift. There were spots of fresh rain on his shoulders. He was carrying a cheap overnight bag in one hand. He was thin, nondescript, with a cap pulled down over his eyes. I would have forgotten him completely, except that just an hour later, while crossing the Pulaski Skyway over the Jersey Flats, I saw him again. At least, he looked like the same person. He was standing now with one thumb pointing west. I couldn't figure out how he got there, but I thought probably one of those fast trucks had picked him up, beat me to the Skyway and let him off. I didn't stop for him. Then late that night, I saw him again. It's on the new Pennsylvania Turnpike between Harrisburg and Pittsburgh. It's 265 miles long with a very high speed limit. I was just slowing down for one of the tunnels when I saw him, standing under an arc light by the side of the road. I see him quite distinctly, the bag, the cap, even the spots of fresh rain over his shoulders. He hallooed at me.
1: Hello! Hello!
0: I stepped on the gas like a shot. That's lonely country, it's the L. Yankees, and I had no intention of stopping. Besides, the coincidences are... whatever it was, named the Willies. Stopped at the next gas station.
2: Yes, sir.
0: Fill her up.
2: Certainly, sir. Check your oil, sir?
0: No, thanks.
2: Nice night, isn't it?
0: Yes. It hasn't been raining here recently, has it?
2: Not a drop of rain all the way.
0: Oh? I suppose that doesn't done your business any harm.
2: Oh, people drive through here all kinds of weather. Mostly business, you know. There aren't many pleasure cars out on the turnpike this season of the year.
0: I suppose not. What about hitchhikers?
2: Hitchhikers here?
0: What's the matter? Don't you ever see any?
2: Not much. If we did, it'd be a sight for sore eyes.
0: Why?
2: Oh, a guy'd be a fool who started out to hitch rides on this road. Look at it.
0: Then, you've never seen anybody?
2: No. Maybe they get the lift before the turnpike starts. I mean, you know, just before the toll house. But then it'd be a mighty long ride. Most cars wouldn't want to pick up a guy for that long a ride. And you know, this is pretty lonesome country here. Mountains and woods. You ain't seen anybody like that, have you?
0: No. Oh, no, not at all. I was just... A technical question.
2: I see. Well, that'll be just $1.49 with the tax.
0: Soon gradually passed through my mind a sheer coincidence. I had a good night's sleep in Pittsburgh. I didn't think about the man all next day until just outside of Zanesville, Ohio, I saw him again. Bright, sunshiny afternoon. The peaceful Ohio fields, brown with the autumn stubble, lay greening in the golden light. I was driving slowly, drinking it in, and the road suddenly ended in a detour. In front of the barrier, he was standing. Let me explain about his appearance before I go on. I repeat, there was nothing sinister about him. He was as drab as a mud fence, nor was his attitude menacing. He merely stood there, waiting. Almost drooping a little, the cheap overnight bag in his hand. He looked as though he'd been waiting there for hours. And he looked up. He hailed me. He started to walk forward.
3: Hello! Hello! Hello!
0: No, not just now, sorry.
3: Go to California?
0: No, not today. The other way, going to New York, sorry. I got the car back on the road again. I felt like a fool. Yet the thought of picking him up, of having him sit beside me, was somehow unbearable. At the same time, I felt, more than ever, unspeakably alone.

went by. Fields, the towns ticked off one by one. The light changed. I knew now that I was going to see him again. And though I dreaded the sight, I caught myself searching the side of the road, waiting for him to appear.

0: Yeah, what is it? What do you want?
1: Sell sandwiches and pop here, don't you?
0: Yeah, we do in the daytime. We're closed up now for the
1: I know, but I was wondering if you could possibly have a cup of coffee, black coffee. Just
0: no, not this time of night, mister. My wife's a cook. She's as bad.
1: Don't shut the door, please. Listen, just a minute ago. Just a minute ago, there was a man standing here right beside the stand, a suspicious-looking man. I don't mean to disturb it. And you see, I was driving along when I just happened to look, and there he was.
0: How's he doing?
1: Well, nothing.
0: You've been taking a nip, that's what you've been doing. Now, on your way before I call our sheriff Oates.
1: I got into the car again and drove on slowly. Beginning to hate the car. I could have found a place to stop. To rest a little. I was in the Ozark Mountains of Missouri now. Few resort places ever closed, only an occasional log cabin. Seemingly deserted. That's all that broke the monotony of the wild, wooded landscape. I had seen him at that roadside stand. I knew I'd see him again. Maybe at the next turn of the road. I knew that when I saw him next, I would run him down.

0: next afternoon.
1: Stopped the car at a sleepy little junction just across the border into Oklahoma to let a train pass by. When he appeared across the tracks, leaning against a telephone pole. Perfectly airless, dry day. The red clay of Oklahoma was baking under the southwestern sun. Yet there were spots of fresh rain on his shoulders. I couldn't stand that. Without thinking, blindly, I started the car across the tracks. He didn't look up at me. He was staring at the ground. I stepped on the gas hard, turning the wheel sharply toward him. I could hear the train in the distance now, but I didn't care. And I went along the car. The train was coming closer. I could hear its bell ringing and the crowds whistling. Still, he stood there. And now I knew that he was beckoning me to my death.

0: frustrated and left. The starter worked at last. I managed to back up. When the train passed, he was gone. I was all alone in the hot, dry afternoon. After that, I knew I had to do something. I didn't know who this man was or what he wanted of me. I only knew that from now on, I mustn't let myself alone on the road for 1 minute. Hello there. Mike, a ride?
1: Well, what do you think? How far are you going?
0: Where do you want to go?
1: Amarillo, Texas.
0: I'll drive you there.
1: Gee. Do you mind if I take off my shoes? My dogs are killing me.
0: Go right ahead.
1: Oh, gee, what a break.
0: Have you hiked much?
1: Sure. Only it's tough sometimes in these great open spaces to get the break.
0: I just think it would be. Though I'll bet you get a good pickup in a fast car. If you did, you could get places faster than, say, another person in another car, couldn't you?
1: I don't get you.
0: Well, take me, for instance. Suppose I'm driving across the country, say, at a nice steady clip, about 45 miles an hour. Couldn't a girl like you just standing beside the road waiting for Liz beat me to town, or any town, provided she got picked up every time in a car doing from 65 to 70 miles an hour?
1: I don't know. What difference does it make?
0: Oh, no difference. It's just a crazy idea. I'm sitting here in the car.
1: Oh, imagine spending your time in a swell car thinking of things like that.
0: What would you do instead?
1: What would I do? If I was a good-looking fellow like yourself, why, I just enjoy myself every minute of the time. I'd sit back and relax. I never saw a good-looking girl along the side of the road. Hey, look out!
0: Did you see him?
1: See who?
0: A man standing beside the barbed wire fence.
1: I didn't see anybody. It wasn't nothing but a bunch of cows and a wire fence.
0: No?
1: What did you think he was doing? Trying to run into the barbed wire
0: fence?
1: There's
0: a man there, I tell you. A thin gray man with an overnight bag in his hand. Well, I was trying to run him down.
1: Run him down? Kill him?
0: Say you didn't see him back there? You sure?
1: I didn't see a soul. As far as
0: watch
1: that's concerned.
0: Watch for him the next time. And keep watch. Keep your eyes peeled on the road. He'll turn up again. Again, in a minute. There! Look there!
1: How does this door work? I'm getting out of here.
0: Did you see him that time?
1: No, I didn't see him that time. And personally, mister, I don't expect never to see him. All I want to do is go on living. I don't see how I will very long driving with you.
0: Oh, I'm sorry. I don't know what came over me. Please don't go.
1: So if you'll excuse me.
0: You can't go. Listen, how would you like to go to California? I'll drive you to California.
1: Seeing pink elephants all the way? No, thanks. Thanks just the same.
0: Listen, please, just 1 minute, please.
1: You know what I think you need, big boy? Not a girlfriend. Just a good dose of sleep.
0: Please.
1: There. I got it now.
0: Now you can't go, please.
1: Get your hands off me. Do you hear me? Get your hands off
0: me. She ran from me. So I were a monster. A few minutes later, I saw a passing truck pick her up. I knew then that I was utterly alone. It was in the heart of the great Texas prairies. There wasn't a car on the road as the truck went by. I tried to figure out what to do. I'd get hold of myself. If I could find a place to rest, or even if I could sleep right here in the car for a few hours along the side of the road. Getting my winter overcoat out of the back seat to use as a blanket when I saw him coming toward me, emerging from the herd of moving steer.
2: Hello!
0: Maybe I should have spoken to him then. Thought it out then and there. For now, he began to be everywhere. Whenever I stopped, even for a moment, for gas, for oil, for a drink of pop, a cup of coffee, a sandwich, he was there. I saw him standing outside the auto camp in Amarillo that night when I dared to slow down. He was sitting near the drinking fountain, a little camping spot just inside the border of New Mexico. He was waiting for me outside the Navajo reservation where I stopped to check my tires. I saw him in Albuquerque when I bought 20 gallons of gas.
2: I was afraid to stop him. I began to drive faster and faster. I was in lunar landscape now. The great arid mesa country of New Mexico. I drove through it with the indifference of a fly crawling over the face of the moon. Now he didn't even wait for me to stop. Unless I drove at 85 miles an hour over those endless roads, he waited for me at every other mile. I'd see his figure, shadowless, flitting before me, still in the same attitude, over the cold, lifeless ground, flitting over dried-up rivers, over broken stones cast up by old glacial upheavals, flitting in that pure and cloudless air. Beside myself when I finally reached Gallup, New Mexico this morning. There's an auto camp here. Cold, almost deserted this time of year.
3: I went inside and asked if there was a telephone. I had the feeling that if only I could speak to someone familiar, someone I loved, I could pull myself together.
4: Your call, please.
3: Long distance.
4: Long distance, certainly. This is long distance.
3: I'd like to put in a call to my home in Brooklyn, New York. I'm Ronald Adams. The number is Beechwood 200828.
4: Certainly. I will try to get it for you. Albuquerque. New York for Gallup.
5: New York.
4: Gallup, New Mexico, calling Beechwood 20828.
3: I read somewhere that love could banish demons. It's the middle of the morning. My new mother would be home. I pictured her tall and white haired in her crisp house dress, going about her tasks. Enough, I thought, just to hear the even calmness of her voice.
4: Will you please deposit $3.85 for the first 3 minutes? When you have deposited a dollar and a half, will you wait until I have collected the money?

0: Will you please deposit the remaining 85 cents? Ready with Brooklyn. Go ahead, please.
1: Hello? Hello?
2: Mrs. Adams' residence.
1: Hello, hello, Mother.
2: This is Mrs. Adams' residence. Who is it you wish to speak to, please?
1: What? Oh, who is this?
2: This is Mrs. Winnie.
1: Mrs. Winnie? I don't know any Mrs. Winnie. Is this Beechwood 20828?
2: Yes.
1: Where's my mother? Where's Mrs. Adams?
2: Mrs. Adams is not at home. She's still in the hospital.
1: The hospital?
2: Yes. Who is this calling, please? Is it a member of the family?
1: Well, what's she in the hospital for?
2: She's been prostrated for 5 days. Nervous breakdown. But who is this
1: nervous
2: calling?
1: Breakdown? Well, my grandmother never was nervous.
2: It's all taken place since the death of her oldest son, Ronald.
1: Death of her oldest son, Ronald? Hey, what's this? What number is this?
2: This is Beechwood 20828. It's all been very sudden. He was killed just 6 days ago in an automobile accident on the Brooklyn Bridge.
0: Your 3 minutes are up, sir. Your 3 minutes are up, sir. Your 3 minutes are up, sir.
3: And so... So I'm sitting here on this deserted auto camp in Gallup, New Mexico. I'm trying to think. Trying to get hold of myself. Otherwise, I am going to go crazy. Outside, it's night. The vast, soulless night of New Mexico. 1,000,000 stars are in the sky. Ahead of me stretch 1,000 miles of empty mesa. Mountains. Prairies. Desert. Somewhere among them, he's waiting for me. Somewhere I shall know who he is and who I am.

0: So ends The Hitchhiker, and to Orson Welles our considerable thanks for his playing of the title role. Mr. Welles.
1: Help wanted. Men, women, and children. Nature of work hard, monotonous, back-breaking labor. Hours, 75 a week minimum. Pay, few cents an hour. Added inducement, 2 meals a day, including several ounces of bad bread and a cup of thin soup. Don't delay. Apply at once. How'd you respond to a want ad like that, Mr. and Mrs. American working man and woman? You'd laugh, wouldn't you, and throw the paper in the trash basket. Dismiss the whole advertisement as some kind of a joke. But believe me, it's no joke. It's a simple statement of the working conditions that exist today in Nazi Germany and the conquered countries under Nazi rule. It's also an exact statement of the working conditions that will be imposed on you and every member of your family if the Nazis win this war. You yourself personally can stop them from winning, as you know. You don't have to give up your well-paid job to do it. You needn't have to be a soldier or a sailor or an airman or a nurse or a war worker to ensure American victory. Uncle Sam doesn't ask plain, ordinary, hard-working citizens like you to give him anything. All he asks, all this he does ask very seriously and very urgently, is that you loan him 10 cents out of every dollar you make. That's all there is to it. Lend Uncle Sam a dime to win this war, and he'll pay you back with interest when he's won it. The easiest, most convenient way to lend him these dimes is to enroll in the payroll savings plan. Just tell your boss to deduct 10 cents from every dollar he pays you and lend it to Uncle Sam in your name. Sign up for this simple savings plan today, and when victory comes, you'll have war bonds in your pockets instead of Axis bonds on your wrists.
0: Suspense will be heard again 2 weeks from tonight. Next Wednesday night, September 9th, the Columbia Broadcasting System will present over many of these stations at 9:30 p.m. Eastern Wartime an address by W. Averill Harriman, United States Lend-Lease Administrator in London. Mr. Harriman, as the personal representative of the President of the United States, attended the Moscow conferences between Winston Churchill and Joseph Stalin. Next Wednesday's broadcast will be Mr. Harriman's first public address since his return to this country. Suspense is produced and directed by William Spear. John Dietz was our guest director this evening. Tonight's radio drama was written by Lucille Fletcher. The original score was by Bernard Herrmann.

0: The makers of Grove's Bromo Quinine Tablets bring you another adventure of Sherlock Holmes with Basil Rathbone as Sherlock Holmes and Nigel Bruce as Dr. Watson. And now, here we are again on our usual visit to Dr. Watson. He's waiting for us in his study, a cheerful blaze crackling on the hearth.
1: I'm very relieved to see you, Mr. Manning. Hasn't the weather been atrocious today? I was beginning to wonder if you'd be able to get here tonight through all this fog.
0: Yes, it certainly is what you Londoners call a regular pea super.
1: Yes, indeed. It reminds me of the adventure of the missing submarine plans. The case that was solved in the underground.
0: Underground?
1: What you Americans call a subway.
0: Yes, but what has a solution in a subway got to do with a foggy night?
1: Well, you see, the affair started in weather exactly like this. It was the third week in November, the year 1895, to be exact. On Monday, a dense yellow fog had settled down upon London. On Thursday, it was still there, thickier and murkier than ever. At first, Holmes had turned his nervous energy to cross-indexing his huge reference books. But when, after pushing our breakfast chairs back for the fourth morning, we saw the greasy brown swirl still drifting past the windows, Holmes's patience snapped. Holmes, if you must pace around in circles, I wish you'd change directions now and then. You're making me dizzy.
2: Bah! It's inexcusable, Watson, inexcusable. No initiative, no imagination. Nothing ever gets done.
1: If you're alluding to the inactivity in this last session of Parliament, my dear Holmes...
2: I'm not speaking of our lawmakers, Watson, but of our lawbreakers. The London criminal is certainly a dull fellow.
1: What makes you say that?
2: Well, look out of the window. Ideal weather for committing a crime. The criminal advances on his intended victim practically unseen. He pounces and disappears into thin air.
1: There have been numerous petty thefts, I believe.
2: Petty thefts. Pickpockets, ragamuffins. What's the country coming to? Now, if I were a criminal, Watson...
1: Well, I, for one, would move to America.
2: Oh, hello, hello. Mrs. Hudson's knocking. Excited. What's up, I wonder? Yes, Mrs. Hudson, what is it? Oh, a telegram for me.
3: Yes, sir.
2: Very well, thank you.
1: Oh, well, what's it say?
2: Well, wait until I open it, can't you? Ah, dear me, what next? Most unusual, Watson, most unusual.
1: What's most unusual, Watson? What's it say?
2: Well, it's from my brother, Mycroft. You remember him. He helped us solve the case of the Greek interpreter. He's coming here.
1: Why not? What's so phenomenal about
2: it? Why not? Why not, indeed? It's as startling as it would be to meet a tram car coming down a country lane. Yes, yes, now I come to think of it. Mycroft is rather like a tram car. His rails lead from his Pall Mall lodgings to the Diogenes Club in Whitehall. That's his circle. I wonder what upheaval could have derailed him.
1: Doesn't the telegram explain?
2: It says, must see you about Cadogan West, coming at once.
1: Cadogan West? Cadogan West? Why, that's the young chap who's found dead in the underground on Tuesday morning. I remember reading about it in the papers.
2: Oh?
1: The young man had apparently fallen out of a train and killed himself. He hadn't been robbed, and there was no reason to suspect violence. Quite an uninteresting case, if I remember correctly.
2: And yet, it's serious enough to cause Mycroft to alter his habits. No, Watson, this must be an extraordinary event. Do you recall any other facts about the affair?
1: Yes, I come to think of it, there was one unusual bit about came out of the inquest. They were unable to ascertain at what point he entered the train, because his ticket was missing.
2: Strange. What articles were found on the body?
1: £2.15, I believe it was, a checkbook and... Oh, yes, yes, yes, two dress circle tickets for the Woolwich Theatre, dated for that evening.
2: Theatre tickets, eh? Then it wasn't suicide. A man doesn't procure theatre tickets for the evening on which he intends to end his life. Anything else?
1: A small packet of technical papers.
2: Technical papers? What kind of technical papers?
1: The newspapers didn't say.
2: Ah, as serious as that. What did the young man do? Where was he employed?
1: He was a clerk at Woolwich Arsenal.
2: Ah, government employee. There we have it, Watson. British government, Woolwich Arsenal, technical papers. That's why Mycroft is involved in this affair.
1: I don't understand.
2: No, I suppose not. Watson, have I ever told you what Mycroft is?
1: Your brother, of course.
2: Oh, no, no, no, Watson. Do you have to be so dense? I mean, do you know what he does?
1: Hmm? I seem to have some vague recollection that you once told me that he'd held some small office under the British government.
2: It would be more accurate to say, in a way, that he is the British government.
1: What?
2: His position is unique. He made it for himself. As the tidiest and most orderly brain of any man alive, with a great capacity for storing facts and giving them the proper interpretation. The conclusions of every government department are passed on to him. He's the central exchange, the clearinghouse. Again and again, his word has decided the national policy. He thinks of nothing else. Nothing else can lure him from his contemplations.
1: And yet he's coming here.
2: Yes, Jupiter is descending on us today.
1: What on earth can happen?
2: Watson, that sounds suspiciously like a bad pun. Ah, here he is, if I'm not mistaken. To speak for himself. Come in. Hello, Mycroft. What's up? You look flustered.
3: Most annoying business, Sherlock. Most annoying. You know how I dislike altering my habits. Extremely awkward for me to come away from the office, particularly with Siam in its present state. Oh, dear me.
2: Yeah, sit down, Mycroft. Sit down. You know Watson, of course.
3: Yes, of course. I'm trying to find a chair that I can trust to hold me.
2: I'd better take the sofa. You certainly haven't got any thinner.
3: I've never seen the Prime Minister so upset. As for the Admiralty, it's buzzing like an upset beehive. You know anything about the case?
2: Watson's just been telling me what was in the newspapers. Just what were the technical papers found on the body?
3: Sherlock, for the love of heaven, not so loud. Those papers which the wretched youth had in his pocket were none other than the plans of the Bruce Partington submarine.
2: Oh?
3: A submarine which will completely revolutionize naval warfare. The most important papers in our government archives. Under no circumstances could they be removed from the office. Even the chief constructor of the Navy was forced to go to Woolwich if he desired to consult them.
2: And yet we find them in the pockets of a dead junior clerk in the heart of London. Yeah, from an official point of view, it's deplorable, my dear Mycroft. Simply deplorable.
3: You may laugh, Sherlock, but this country won't be safe until they are recovered.
1: I thought you said that they were found in the pocket of this chap, Cadogan West.
3: 10 papers taken from Woolwich. 7 were found in the pockets of Cadogan West. 3 are still missing, the 3 essential ones. To recover those 3 papers is imperative. The peace of Europe depends on...
2: Nice little problem, eh, Watson? Why did Cadogan West take the papers? How did he die? How did his body reach the place where it was found? And where are the missing papers?
3: Find the answer to those questions, Sherlock, and you'll have done your country an invaluable service.
2: Oh, why don't you solve it yourself, Mycroft? I believe you could.
3: Possibly. But it's a question of digging out details. Give me the details, and I can give you the solution from an armchair. No, when it comes to running about and cross-questioning railway guards and lying on one's face with a lens to one's eye... No, that's not my métier.
2: Besides, your figure prevents your taking such an undignified position, eh? Very well. Leave that part of it to us, eh, Watson?
1: Right, you are.
3: Good. I've got a cab waiting outside to take to the place where the body was found. I can give you the details on the way.

0: Now, Mycroft, who was the official guardian of these famous papers?
1: No less a personage than Sir James Walter, a gentleman who's grown gray in the service. His patriotism is beyond suspicion.
0: A bachelor, if I'm not mistaken. Lives with his brother.
1: Yes. He was at the house of Admiral Sinclair at Berkeley Square during the whole of the evening when this accident occurred. The Admiral vouches for him. He's one of the two who have the only keys to the safe.
0: And his key was with him all evening?
1: Right. His key, the key to the building, the key to the room.
0: Hmm. Who was the man with the other key?
1: The senior clerk, Mr. Sidney Johnson. Man of 40, married, silent, morose, with an excellent service record.
0: Any alibi?
1: He, too, had his key with him. Seems to have spent the evening playing a game of draughts with a green grocer around the corner from his lodgings. Of course, he has only the word of this green grocer to back him
0: up. Oh, come, come, my dear Mycroft. No class discriminations, please. The word of a green grocer is often just as good as that of an admiral. What about Cadogan West?
1: He had a good reputation. A bit hot-headed, but straight and honest. At least, everyone thought so. He was next to Sidney Johnson at the office. His duties brought him into daily personal contact with the plans. No one else ever had the handling of them.
2: Oh, it's perfectly clear. He must have taken...
0: Ah, not so fast, Watson. Not so fast. Who locked them up that night?
1: Mr. Sidney Johnson.
0: Ah. They were of value, commercially, I mean.
1: Oh, yes. There's no doubt that West could have got several thousands for them very easily.
0: And yet, only a small amount of money was found on the body.
2: Perhaps the buyer took it back after he'd murdered West.
0: Ah, what puzzles me is, how did West obtain possession of those papers? To do so, he must have had a false key.
1: Several false keys, Sherlock. He had to open the building and the room as well.
0: Oh, well, several false keys then. Let me see. Suppose West did take the papers and went into town. And on the way back to Woolwich, where he is hoping to replace the papers, he is killed and thrown from the train.
1: But the spot where the body was found is considerably past the station for London Bridge, which is the route to Woolwich.
0: Ah, that's interesting. Also, if young West did make an appointment with some foreign agent to sell the papers that night, why didn't he keep the evening clear? Why buy two theater tickets?
1: Exactly. Furthermore, he actually escorted his fiancée halfway there before he disappeared.
2: Blind. That's what it looks like to me.
0: Why did he take the papers at all? Why not copy them out in the office and sell the copies? He certainly had plenty of opportunity to do so. And why the absence of his underground ticket?
2: Perhaps the ticket would have shown us which station was near the agent's house. So the murderer destroyed it.
0: Good, Watson. Very good. And yet, I wonder.
1: Well, here's the underground station. The railway authorities have sent a man round to show you the exact place where the body was found.
0: You won't change your mind and come with us?
1: Well, crawling round that black hole on my hands and knees is not very likely. Well, I shall expect a report on your efforts this evening.
0: I never expect too much, Mycroft. Never expect too much.
3: 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They help reduce the fever of a cold. 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

0: This way, sir. Step right along the tracks.
1: But it isn't safe. Supposing a train should come shooting round that curve.
0: Oh, that's all right, sir. There won't be another for 5 minutes anyway. Here we are, sir. This is where they found the body. Right here alongside the rails. Lying on its face, it was.
1: Spooky old place, eh, Holmes? Like the catacombs, only without the skeletons.
2: Yeah. Anything in his hands when they found him?
0: No, sir.
2: Were they clenched? Or spread out as if he were protecting himself?
0: No, sir. There was what you might call relaxed.
2: Ah. What time did all this happen?
0: Well, sir, the train he was hoisted out of, as near as we can figure, passed along here about midnight on Monday.
2: All the carriages have been examined for signs of violence, I suppose.
0: They didn't find nothing, not even the missing ticket. There was a passenger to Aldgate on the ordinary train, about 11:40 it was. He said he'd heard a heavy thud, like something striking the line, just before the train reached this station. But it was so foggy, he said he was blessed if he could see what it was.
1: Holmes, what's the matter? What are you staring at?
2: The curve, Watson.
1: What
2: curve of the rails.
1: What of it? What do you mean?
2: I suppose there aren't many curves as abrupt as this.
0: No, sir, I can't say as there is.
1: What have curves got to do with it?
2: Oh, an indication, Watson. Merely an indication. Unique. Perfectly unique. And yet, why not? I don't see any indications of bleeding on the line.
0: No, sir, there wasn't any to speak of.
2: But I understand there was a considerable wound.
0: The bone was crashed right enough.
1: Holmes! You hear that? It's a train. It's coming this way.
0: Run, sir. Run for your life.
1: Yes, sir, but where?
0: Up ahead. There's a place where the train switches off.
2: Run, Watson, run. It's just around the curve.
0: We'll never make it.
2: Yes, we will. Faster, faster.
0: There's the switch up ahead. Come on.
1: Here comes the train now.
2: We'll make it. Ah, Justin, Watson, for the love of heaven. You're on the wrong track.
1: That was a narrow escape, Holmes. I must say my knees are still shaking. Look at the shoulder of my coat where you pulled at me.
2: Lucky thing for you that I did.
1: Where are we off to now, in this fog?
2: Yes, it's a nice afternoon. Suppose we pay a few calls. I think Sir James Walter claims our first attention. After that, we might drop in on Miss Westbury.
1: Miss Westbury? Who's she?
2: She is Cadogan West's fiancée and the last person to see him alive.
1: Holmes, we seem to be going around in circles. We've accomplished absolutely nothing so far except to get ourselves nearly annihilated in the underground. After all, it's perfectly obvious that the young man had a quarrel with someone, in all probability the agent, to whom he sold the papers, and got himself thrown out of the railway carriage for his pains.
2: I disagree with you, my dear Watson. His body fell from the roof of the carriage where it had been placed. Cadogan West met his death elsewhere.
1: The roof of the train?
2: Consider the facts, Watson. A, the curve in the tracks. The body is found at a spot where the train pitches and sways as it comes around the points. B, there was no ticket. C, there were no signs of bleeding on the line because the body had bled elsewhere.
1: Of course. Everything fits together, but where was the body placed on the train?
2: I think I can make a fair guess at that, my dear Watson. Here we are. This is the famous official villa of Sir James Walter. And that, if I'm not mistaken, is his brother, Colonel Valentine, just coming out of the house.
1: What's the matter with the man? He looks positively haunted.
2: Oh, pardon me, Colonel Valentine, but can you tell me if Sir James is at home?
3: Sir James, sir? Sir James is dead.
2: Good heavens, dead?
3: He died this morning. It's terrible. Terrible.
2: How did he die?
3: Oh, it's this horrible scandal. My brother, sir, was very sensitive of his honor. He couldn't survive the disgrace to his department. It broke his heart. Pardon me, gentlemen, I must go. It broke his heart.
1: Most appalling development. Eh, Holmes?
2: I wonder if his death was natural, or if the poor fellow killed himself.

0: Yes?
1: Will you tell Miss Westbury that Mr. Sherlock Holmes would like to see her?
0: Oh, please come in, gentlemen. I'm Vault Westbury, Mr. Holmes. I've been expecting you ever since I heard you had taken the case. Please be seated.
1: Well, thank you.
0: Oh, Mr. Holmes, we must save his good name. He couldn't have done it. Cadogan was the most chivalrous, patriotic gentleman on earth. He couldn't have done it. He would have cut his right hand off rather than sell a state secret.
1: But the facts, my dear Miss Westbury.
0: I admit I can't explain them.
1: Was he in need of money?
0: No, Mr. Holmes. His need was simple and his salary very good. He'd saved several hundred pounds. We were to be married at the new year.
1: I see. Had you noticed any signs of mental excitement?
0: Well, that is...
1: Come, Miss Westbury, be frank with us.
0: Yes, Mr. Holmes. That night, I had a feeling that there was something on his mind.
1: Mm-hmm. Tell us about it, will you?
0: We were on the way to the theater. It was a foggy night, you remember? We were walking slowly. Our way took us close to his office. Cadogan seemed thoughtful and worried.

0: What's the matter? You haven't said a word for the last 5 minutes. Have I said or done something?
1: Of course not, silly. It's just that I've got something on my mind.
0: Well, why not tell me about it? Perhaps I can help.
1: It's no use, Vi. It's too serious for me to talk about, even to you.
0: You know, sometimes, Caddy, I feel just the least little bit jealous of that old job of yours when you're cooped up in that building all day.
1: Oh, now you're not going to be jealous of a building.
0: Well, not really. But it is funny to think of a husband having secrets he can't tell his wife.
1: Mighty important secrets, I can promise you. There's one in particular that any foreign spy would pay good money to get a hold of.
0: How thrilling.
1: Well, I don't know. They're awfully slack about some things over there in that building, Violet. What's too slack? It would be too confounded easy for a traitor to get his hands on those plans.
0: What plans?
1: Oh, never mind, darling. I guess I'm getting a bit melodramatic. But there's something been worrying me. Hello, what's that?
0: What's what?
1: Over there, that shadow moving along the side of the building. It's a man. So that's it. I always suspected...
0: What's the matter? You're so excited. What's wrong?
1: Stay here, Violet. There's something I have to find out. Stay here.
0: I waited and waited, but he never returned. Oh, Mr. Holmes, if you could only save his honor. It meant so much to him.
2: We shall do our best, Miss Westbury. This shadow, this man moving along the building. Did you see it, too?
0: I think I did, Mr. Holmes. But the night was so foggy, I can't be sure. But there must have been a man. Another man. It couldn't have been Cadogan. Surely character goes for something.
2: Let us hope so. Come along, Watson. We must return home. I'm expecting an answer to some telegrams I sent Mycroft earlier this afternoon. We've done enough for one day.
3: Holmes, where have you been all day? You left this morning before I was up. Now you've come home with your towel awry, your suit torn, and as ravenous as a wolf.
2: Yes. I've had a bit of exercise, my dear Watson. Pass me the tongue, will you? It would have done you good. Go along.
3: Yes, what were you doing?
2: Investigating the premises inhabited by foreign spies known to have been in London on last Monday. Mycroft sent me a list of them. Took a bit of doing, too. Climbing walls, breaking into cellars, prowling around rooftops.
3: Well?
2: I discovered there was only one residence which had the proper facilities for disposing of West's body after the murder.
3: Well, whose residence was that?
2: It belongs to a Hugo Oberstein. The address is 13 Caulfield Gardens, Kensington. The gentleman himself has departed for Europe.
3: Gone, has he? And he took the plans with him. It's too late.
2: Not necessarily, Watson.
3: What can we do now?
2: We're going to keep a rendezvous with the gentleman who stole and sold those plans. The assignation will take place at Mr. Oberstein's house this evening at 9.
3: What the deuce are you talking about?
2: These newspaper clippings. I found them in the drawer of Hugo Oberstein's desk. Read them.
3: Daily Telegraph agony column. The first one says, too complex for description, must have full report, terms agreed to, payable when goods delivered. Signed, Pirro. Pirro, indeed. Sounds like a Mardi Gras.
2: Now, read on, Watson, read on.
3: Second goes, Meta Presses must withdraw offer unless contract completed. Pirro again.
2: And the last, dated Monday, the day the crime is committed.
3: Monday night after 9, 2 taps, payment in hard cash. I say, do you think it was a submarine that the plans that he was buying?
2: I'm almost positive. And Pirro was Oberstein himself. But we'll find out for certain this evening. I've invited the gentleman who sold the papers to meet us.
3: How? I don't understand.
2: I inserted this advertisement in today's Daily Telegraph. Tonight, same hour, same place, 2 taps, vitally important. Your own safety at stake. Signed, Pirro, as usual.
3: By George, if he answers that, we've got him.
2: Unless we're too late. Come along, Watson. There's no time to lose. You can take this package for a change. I've been carrying it around all day.
3: What's in it?
2: Oh, just a jemmy, a dark lantern, a chisel, and a revolver.
3: Nice equipment for a respectable citizen to be carrying about the streets of London. I must...
2: Yeah, you know, Watson, there are times when I suspect we aren't quite respectable. Here we are. This is Caulfield Gardens.
3: Thank heavens, it's so foggy. I shouldn't like to be caught in the act of housebreaking.
2: Yeah. Oh, this wall, Watson. There's a window we can easily pry open in the back.
3: Scale that wall?
2: Oh, come on, hurry up, hurry up. There's no time to lose. Here. I'll give you a boost. Come on, up here. That's it. Look out, here I come.
3: I must say, Holmes, you're as agile as a cat. It's uncanny.
2: This is the window. Light the lantern and give me the jemmy. One. Two.
3: The underground runs right past here, almost on the level of these windows. I could have reached out and touched it.
2: Yes, quite convenient, wasn't it? It was here the body was placed on the roof of a train. Look on this windowsill. You can see the soot is blurred where they rested the body. And here, look. This brown stain is blood.
3: Nasty, Holmes. Let's get on into the house.
2: Very well, then. Come along. The window's open. Easy, don't break the glass.
3: It's Supposing Old Lestrange had happened to return home.
2: Well, we must take our chances in this business. Come along, Watson, come along. Our visitor will expect to be let in by the front door.
3: I wish these stairs didn't squeak so.
2: 9 o'clock. We can expect him at any moment now. You take your position on one side of the door. I'll be on the other. So we can pounce on him when he enters. I'll throw my greatcoat over his head.
3: Well, I wish he'd hurry.
2: Shh, Watson.
3: I wonder what if he doesn't come.
2: There he is. Ready now. I'll open the door.
4: You wanted me?
3: No, you don't. Take that.
4: Brock, what the hell? Easy, Watson, easy.
3: All right, Holmes, I've got him.
4: Well, let's take a look at our catch. Take the overcoat away, Watson.
3: Right. Hi. It's Colonel Valentine Walter, Sir James's brother.
4: Quite. Well, sir, what have you to say for yourself? Why did you steal the Bruce Partington plans?
5: Who are you? What do you know about this?
4: I am Sherlock Holmes, and I know everything.
5: Oh, this is terrible. I'm not... I didn't realize their importance until my brother killed himself. But I needed the money. I had to have it. Oberstein offered to give it to me if I'd let him see the plans.
4: So you took an impression of your brother's key, opened the safe, and procured the papers. Cadogan West saw you leaving the building, followed you here, and you killed him.
5: No, I didn't do that. I swear I didn't do it.
4: No? Then perhaps you'd better tell us who did murder Cadogan West and placed him on the roof of the railway carriage.
5: I'll tell you. I promise you I will. I did the rest. I confess it, but not that.
4: Very well, then. How did it happen?
5: I got the papers, as you've discovered. Made my way through the fog until I reached the door. Once or twice, I fancied I was being followed. I could hear footsteps on the pavement behind me.
6: Colonel Walter?
5: Yes.
6: You have the papers?
5: Yes. Let me in, quick. I think someone's been following me.
6: Yes, it's me. Huh?
7: You can't do this, Valentine. It's treason.
6: Corey, do you hear?
7: No, you can't sell the papers.
6: Papa Oberstein, he knows how to use a blackjack, eh?
5: You've killed him.
6: So?
5: It's murder. I'm going to get out of this.
6: Oh, no. I think different. You will come in here if you do not wish to taste a blackjack, too.
5: But...
6: That is better.
5: Oh, what can we do? They'll find the body.
6: I have an idea. First, I look at those papers. I take the ones I want under arrest. We put in the pocket of this foolish young man. And then we give him a nice ride on top of the underground train, no? He will be the guilty one. Who will ever know?
8: What a thoroughly unpleasant gentleman. What a pity that he got away with the papers, Dr. Watson.
3: Oh, but he didn't. Augustine had left a Paris forwarding address with Colonel Walters. That gentleman sent him a letter dictated by Holmes, saying that he had discovered that one essential detail in the plans was missing, and that he had procured a tracing which would make it complete for a price.
8: And did Oberstein swallow the bait?
3: Did he swallow it? He was arrested as he got off the boat at Folkestone. Some weeks later, I learned, incidentally, that Holmes had spent a day at Windsor Castle and returned with a remarkably fine emerald tie-pin. When I asked him where he got it, he answered it was just a small present from a certain gracious little old lady for whom he'd been able to do a small favor.
8: Yes, and I think I can guess the lady's august name.
3: Elementary, my dear Mr. Manning, elementary.
8: I see. Ladies and gentlemen, in just a moment, Dr. Watson will be back to tell us about next week's story. Now, Dr. Watson, next week?
3: Next week, I think I'll tell you the story of the lion's mane.
8: The lion's mane? What was that, Dr. Watson?
3: Well, the answer to that question, Mr. Manning, almost trumped Sherlock Holmes himself. Suffice it to say that they were the last words gasped out by a dying man as he lay writhing in agony on the sands of the Sussex coast.
8: You have been listening to a Sherlock Holmes adventure, adapted from Sir Arthur Conan Doyle's story, The Bruce Partington Plans, with Basil Rathbone as Sherlock Holmes and Nigel Bruce as Dr. Watson. The dramatization was by Edith Meiser. This program is presented from Hollywood every week at this same time.
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11: News this hour from Town Hall, I'm Mary Rose. Representative Alexandria Ocasio-Cortez is shaking up her team with several departures and new aides. Bernie Bennett reports.
12: The personnel change comes months before the progressive leader will decide whether to launch a presidential campaign. She's also weighing a run for Senate Minority Leader Chuck Schumer's seat, which is also up in 2028. AOC's years-long campaign manager and senior advisor Oliver Hidalgo Wolobin is departing in September. Fiorella Beeny, a longtime aide to AOC, took over as interim campaign manager this month. The moves have coincided with the expansion of the portfolio of AOC's chief of staff, Mike Koska. Bernie Bennett reporting.
11: Texas is emerging as a powerful alternative to California, attracting residents, businesses, and investment from across the country. Correspondent Ken Lorman reports.
13: IRS data show Texas gained roughly 1.5 million residents from other states between 2012 and 2023, and that meant billions in additional household income. Census data indicate Texas led the nation in domestic migration in 2024 and 2025. University of Virginia projections suggest Texas could surpass California as America's most populous state by the late 2040s as business and energy investment continue expanding. Ken Lorman reporting.
11: U.S. forces have struck Iranian rocket launchers near the Strait of Hormuz, according to a U.S. official. Iranian media reported explosions near Larak Island. The official says Revolutionary Guard forces were preparing to launch rockets and deploy sea mines in the strategic waterway. More on these stories at townhall.com.
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11: The White House is preparing to mark the anniversary of the 9/11 attacks. Correspondent Laura Winters reports.
15: Of course, schedules can always change, but for now, media outlets reporting President Trump will attend the 9/11 ceremony marking 25 years since the terrorist attack at the Pentagon. Vice President J.D. Vance scheduled to attend the somber annual reading of the names of those killed in the Twin Towers at Ground Zero. 9/11 this year falls on a Friday, the day after Republicans wrap up a two-day midterm convention in Dallas, which the president is scheduled to be at. After 9/11, President Trump is scheduled to head to Ireland, where he will meet with staff at our U.S. Embassy and then attend the Irish Open golf tournament at his golf course there. Laura Winters reporting.
11: A new survey finds airplane etiquette is declining. 42% of Americans say passenger behavior has worsened. Breaking news and analysis at townhall.com. The Commonwealth of Virginia is removing three Confederate memorials from a public park and civic campus in Richmond.
16: The statues honor Confederate Generals Thomas J. Stonewall Jackson and Governor Williams Extra Billy Smith, as well as Confederate Dr. Hunter Holmes McGuire. The state legislature approved the removals during its 2026 session. The statues are the latest in years-long efforts to purge the former Confederate capital of Confederate monuments. The statues will be preserved by the Shenandoah Valley Battlefields Foundation, which said it would relocate the monuments to battlefield sites within the Shenandoah Valley. John Scott reporting.
11: More than 20 people are reported missing after flash flooding hits parts of Grand Canyon National Park. Officials are asking for information on hikers and backpackers who may have been in Bright Angel Canyon, Fenton Ranch, or along the North Kaibab Trail. More on these stories at Town Hall.

Gunsmoke, starring William Conrad. The story of the violence that moved west with young America. The story of a man who moved with it. Matt Dillon, United States Marshal.

0: Jeannie, what's the matter?
1: Good morning, Miss Wells.
2: Good morning, Chester. Matt, I've got to talk to you.
0: Sure. Chester?
1: You folks will have to excuse me. I can't be puttering around the office all day. I'll be in the back if you want me.
0: Yeah?
2: Matt, he's here in Dodge City. I just saw him. He came in on the morning train.
0: You mean Ed Beaudry?
2: Yes. It's been 4 years, Matt. I'd begun to hope he'd forget. Hope he wouldn't find us.
0: From what you've told me, Beaudry doesn't sound like a man who ever forgets.
2: He's come here looking for Bert. To kill him, he swore he would. Matt, what are we going to do?
0: I don't know. What's Bert think about it?
2: He doesn't know yet. He's busy at the blacksmith shop. Matt, you've got to help us. You're the only real friend we have out here.
0: It might make it easier if I weren't, Jeannie. I'm supposed to maintain law and order in Dodge. That's my job. Doesn't leave much leeway to mix in on personal quarrels.
2: Well, there's no quarrel. It's just that Ed Beaudry's a hot-tempered fool. Bert never did anything to him.
0: He married you, didn't he?
2: A woman has a right to change her mind, Matt.
0: Maybe Beaudry doesn't think so.
2: Matt, you promised me once in Louisville...
0: Yeah. Yeah, I know. All right, Jeannie, go on home and don't say anything to Bert. I'll talk to Beaudry.
2: Thank you. I'll never forget it. Goodbye, Matt.
3: Chester.
1: Yes, sir. I'll be right there, Mr. Dillon. Did Ms. Wells leave?
0: Yeah.
1: Fine couple of Wellses. Did you know them before they came out west?
0: Not Bert. I knew Mrs. Wells. I guess we better drop over to the Texas Trail, Chester. There's a fella in town planning to do some killing.

0: Matt, been a long time.
1: Hiya, Kitty.
0: Hello, Chester.
2: Miss Kitty?
0: Come sit down, Matt. Tell me about things.
1: I can't right now, Kitty. We're looking for a fella. Thought he might have come in here.
0: Sooner or later, they all do. Stranger, Matt?
1: Yeah. He came in on the morning train. His name's Ed Beaudry.
0: Oh, him. There, the bar, Matt. Third from the end, next to Tulsa Jim Nixon. He's buying Irish whiskey for everybody.
1: Thank you, Kitty. Come on, Chester.
2: Yes, sir.
0: Watch yourself, Matt.
1: Yeah, sure, Kitty. I'll see you later.
3: All right, bartender, set up another round of Jameson's for the house.
1: Your name, Beaudry?
4: Well, that's right, mister.
1: Matt Dillon. I'm a U.S. Marshal here. I'd like to talk to you.
4: Fine. Go ahead and talk.
1: Tulsa... Suppose you'll move on down the bar for a couple of minutes, huh?
4: No, well, what's the idea, Marshal? This man's a friend of mine.
1: You're not very particular about your friends. Now, go on, Tulsa Drift. Mr. Beaudry, you came here to kill Bert Wells, didn't you?
4: Did I?
1: Well, here's some advice. Don't do it. Take the next train and get out of town.
4: Is that official? Just what's the charge, Marshal?
1: None. Yet... murder, if you go through it.
4: Well, not the way I understand it. Murder's one thing. Calling a man in a fair fight, that's another thing.
1: Beaudry, I'm the law here in Dodge, and I don't see it as a fair fight. Bert's a blacksmith, and he's not used to handling a gun. You are. And so I'm told.
4: Who told you, Marshal? I don't know anybody here. Wait a minute. Dillon? Yeah. I heard Jeannie mention you. You knew her back in Louisville before she ran off.
1: We'll leave her out of this, Beaudry.
4: So that's it. This isn't official. You're just doing a personal favor for an old friend. Probably a very close friend. Jeannie always did have a weakness.
1: I warned you once. All right, hold it.

0: Bert.
1: Huh? Oh, Matt. I didn't see you come in.
0: I wanted to talk to you, Bert.
1: About what, Matt?
0: Ed Beaudry's in town.
1: Beaudry? Well, it was bound to happen sometime. Has he been bothering Jeannie?
0: No, she just happened to see him get off the train this morning. She came and told me.
1: She shouldn't have done it, Matt. It's not your problem.
0: Maybe it is, Bert. I'm the law in Dodge, and the law doesn't like the idea of personal grudges ended up in the killing.
1: What do you aim to do?
0: Yeah, prevent it if I can.
1: Well, I wish you luck.
0: You haven't worn that gun for 2 years, Bert. Why start now?
1: I've got no choice, Matt. You know that.
0: You mean you got no chance? Now, if you let Beaudry call a showdown, he'll kill you.
1: Maybe.
0: Look, Bert, why don't you take to the prairie, hold up for a week or so while I figure some way of running Beaudry out of town, huh?
1: Would you do it, Matt? Hide out and let somebody else do your fighting for you?
0: Well, what I'd
2: That's
0: do is...
2: That's beside the point, Bert.
1: Jeannie.
2: There's a law against killing. And it's Matt's job to enforce it. If you went away, there wouldn't be any fight.
1: Wouldn't be much honor either, Jeannie. Man can't run and still call himself a man.
2: He can run from a mad dog. And that's what Ed Beaudry is. He never had any claim on me.
1: It appears he thought he did. Matt, you know where Beaudry stands?
0: I talked to him in the Texas Trail. He probably took one of the rooms upstairs.
1: Like to walk over there with me?
0: Well, if that's the way you want it.
2: No, Bert, you...
1: I'll get my hat. Be right with you.
2: Matt, you've got to stop it.
0: Yeah? How?
2: I don't know. But there must be something you can do.
0: Yeah, there is. Boy, it's shaping up. I can probably arrest the survivor.

0: There's still time to turn back, Bert.
1: Afraid not, Matt. I should have had it out with Beaudry back there in Kentucky 5 years ago. Jeannie wanted to run away and avoid trouble, and she was so beautiful it was hard to argue with her.
0: Yeah, I know. Be hard on her if anything happened to you.
1: Life's always hard on a woman, I guess. Worse out here on the prairie. Look out for her, Matt, in case I... Well, I mean if anything...
2: Mr. Dillon?
0: Huh? Oh, what is it, Chester?
2: Beaudry left the saloon a little while ago. Went over to the livery stable to hire a horse.
0: Huh?
2: I think he's riding out to your place, Mr. Wells. He's been doing a lot of talking.
1: Jeannie will be there alone, Matt. I better get back home.
0: It won't be necessary. Here comes Beaudry now.
1: I won't draw unless he does, Matt.
0: Heads up, Chester.
3: Yes, sir.
4: Oh, boy. Oh. Just riding out to call on you, Wells. I decided you'd had plenty of time to look me up.
1: No reason to, Beaudry.
4: Most men would figure they had reason. Somebody been in a local saloon, telling their wife's history.
5: What? Beaudry, you...
0: All right, hold it. Don't draw, Bert. Chester, cover Beaudry.
2: Just keep your hands still, Mr. Beaudry.
4: You're fast with that gun, Dillon.
0: Fast enough, Mr.
4: Beaudry.
0: You
4: make a good bodyguard. Too bad you can't ride her 24 hours a day.
0: I told you what to expect if you keep pushing this thing, Mr. Beaudry. Now use some sense and get out of town while you're still alive.
4: I've been in lots of towns, Dillon. I left them all alive. Wells, I've been planning to kill you for 5 years.
1: Plans don't always work out.
4: Listen, Will. You got till sundown. After that, I'm going to shoot you on sight.
0: All right, Mr. Beaudry, if you've finished speaking your piece, move along.
4: Why, surely, Mr. Dillon. See you later.
1: Well, still a couple of hours before sundown. Think I'd like to spend them with Jeannie.

0: Yeah, sure. Goodbye, Bert.
1: I declare, I just can't see any way of stopping it, Mr. Dillon.
0: I can't either.
1: I'd sure hate to be in Bert Wells' shoes.
0: I'd hate worse to be in Beaudry's. He'll never submit to arrest. Chester, I'm going to have to kill him.
2: Why don't you relax, Matt? You're nervous as a cat.
0: Yeah, and I'll stay nervous, Kitty, until I find out what's happened to those two.
2: Beaudry slipped out the back way just at dusk. Piano player saw him.
0: Yeah. Well, Bert pulled the same trick. I had a couple of boys watching the blacksmith shop, but he managed to give them a slip.
2: There's nothing you can do now, Matt.
0: Well.
2: Another killing. And you in the middle again. Why, Matt? Why do you do it?
0: It's a job, Kitty. Somebody's got to do it.
2: But why you? There are other things in life if you look around for them.
0: Well, maybe I will someday.
2: Will you look my way, Matt?
3: Well, Matt, I brought my kit. I'm all prepared. Where are the victims?
0: No victims yet, Doc. You're jumping the gun.
3: Well, I understand it's going to be a real showdown. The boys at the bar are offering 2-1 on Beaudry.
0: That's about the odds, I figure, if the shooting really starts.
3: Oh, it'll start all right. Oh, and there's not a thing in the world can stop it.
4: Dillon?
0: Chester, what are you doing in here? I told you to watch that street.
4: Yes, sir, I know you did.
0: The fight's as likely to start out there as any place else.
4: No, sir, Mr. Dillon. I guess there's not going to be any fight.
0: What?
4: They just found Beaudry lying in an alley down the block.
2: Matt.
4: Somebody sneaked up behind him with a hammer. He's sure dead.

0: No lights showing around the house, Mr. Dillon.
1: No. Not a shop either. He might have skipped out.
0: Well, what about his wife, though?
1: I don't know, Chester. I can't figure any of this. It's not like Bert to pull a sneaking trick like that.
2: Hold it! Don't move.
1: He's there by the tree, Chester.
0: Yes, sir.
1: Bert?
2: Who is it? Who's there?
1: Matt. Chester's with me. You better put away the gun.
2: All right, Matt. I thought it was somebody else.
1: Who, Bert?
2: Well, you know who. Beaudry, of course.
1: Guess I better take your gun.
2: Official, Matt?
1: Official.
2: Well, I got no quarrel with the law. Here.
1: Thank you. Now, why did you do it?
2: What do you mean?
1: If it had been a gunfight, the law couldn't have touched you. The circumstances are all in your favor. But this way, they'll call it murder, and they'll be right, because that's what it was.
2: Matt, what are you talking about?
1: It's no use. You left the hammer lying right beside his body. It's got your shop brand carved in the handle of it.
2: Whose body are you talking about? You mean Beaudry?
1: Yeah, sure, Beaudry.
2: Matt, you're making a mistake. I went looking for Beaudry, yes, but I didn't find him. Then I come back here. I was afraid to leave Jeannie there in the house alone. I didn't do it, Matt. You're wrong.
1: It's not up to me, Bert. It's the court's job. All I can do is take you in. The evidence is too strong, and I got no choice.
2: No choice? I didn't have a choice either. We must have had a choice somewhere back down the line. When? Where was it? We could have stopped and turned back.
1: I'm a marshal, not a philosopher. Now, let's go.
2: What about Jeannie? I got to tell her.
1: Chester will take care of it.
2: Be better if you do it, Matt. You're a friend. That'd make it easy.
1: I'd rather not if you don't mind. Now, come on, let's go.

0: All right, Bert, step inside.
1: 4 years we've been friends, Matt. I never thought it would come to this.
0: Neither did I.
1: You said you didn't find any money on him. It could have been robbery.
0: I made it look like robbery. But either way, there's nothing I can do. Now, you better step inside. Now, look. I'll bring you some blankets and tobacco. If you want anything else, let me know.
1: Wish I knew how Jeannie was taking it.
0: She'll be all right. She's a fine girl.
1: Matt. Matt, look out for her, will you?
0: Bert, a man's job is one thing, friendship's another. This prairie country is rough and tough and wild at the best. And without the law, nobody could survive in it. And that means putting friendship aside sometimes. But a man still doesn't forget. Yeah, I'll look out for her.
1: Thanks, Matt.
0: I'll see you later.
2: Well, you get your prisoner tucked in safely, Mac.
0: What about Beaudry?
2: He's dead. Absolutely dead. Like I never saw anybody any deader. Blacksmith Hammond makes a mighty fine weapon.
0: Yeah. At least for sneaking up behind.
2: I can't figure Bert doing that. It's not like him.
0: Sometimes a man changes under pressure, Doc. Yeah, I can't figure it either.
2: What would you say his chances are?
0: Bad. Straws all point one way.
2: Huh. Maybe somebody's been messing with the straw stack.
0: Who?
2: That's a good question, man. Huh?
0: Well, the court will ask it.
2: Yeah, if he ever gets there.
0: What do you mean?
2: I just come from Texas Trail a while ago, and some of the boys are kind of riled up. They're talking real loose.
0: No law against talking.
2: Doubt that they aim to leave it at talking, Matt. They figure the evidence is a little on the weak side. A court might turn Bert loose. So they're saying it's up to them.
0: Yeah, they're just mad because they lost their source of free drink.
2: Well, maybe so, but you better keep your eyes open, Matt.
0: Yeah, I know that fact, Doc. They hunt in the dark and pull down stragglers. And mostly they just talk. So don't worry. Bert's in jail, and that's where he's going to stay.

0: Matt? Matt, are you here?
1: Yeah, I'm here. Wait a minute, I'll light the lamp.
0: What were you doing sitting here in the dark?
1: Yeah, just thinking, wondering. You shouldn't have come here, Jeannie.
0: Matt, I want to see Bert.
1: No visitors after dark. It's a jail rule.
0: Rules don't have to be enforced.
1: Mine do. Bert's a prisoner, same as any other prisoner. He's charged with murder.
0: He didn't do it, Matt.
1: It's not for me to say.
0: But you know he didn't. You know Bert. You know he wouldn't do a thing like that. Sneak up behind a man's back in the dark.
1: I'm not the court, Jeannie.
0: I know. And they'll believe he did it.
1: Yeah, the night train's coming in. Hope it's not bringing in trouble.
0: The morning train did. Matt, I want to see Bert.
1: I told you that you... Why, you little fool. Give me the gun, Jeannie.
0: No, I warn you, Matt, stay back.
1: Give me the gun.
0: No, Matt. So help me,
1: I said hand it over.
0: You knew I wouldn't shoot.
1: Yeah. Now, what did you hope to gain by that?
0: I don't know. Get Bert out. Maybe I don't know. None of this is his fault. Something's got to be done. Matt, you've got to help me.
1: Easy.
2: Mr. Dillon?
1: Yeah, what is it, Chester?
2: I just come from the Texas Trail. I think there's going to be some trouble.
1: Trouble?
2: The bunch that hangs out around there are doing a lot of drinking and talking up the idea of coming over here to the jail.
0: Oh, no.
1: Well, maybe we ought to go over there and do some talking ourselves. Jeannie, I think the best thing for you to do is to go back home and stay there till morning.
0: But...
1: Now, don't worry about this. Nothing's going to happen.
0: Oh, but, Matt, you can't handle that crowd alone.
1: I've been handling things alone for a long time. All right, Chester.

0: Those are Jim Nixon's, the one who's been egging him on, Mr. Dillon. Over there at the end of the bar.
1: Yeah, he struck up an acquaintance with Votery when he first got off the train. Guess he figures he's an old partner by now. Now, come on.
2: Yes, sir.
3: Matt, wait.
1: Later, Kitty. I got some business with the boys at the bar.
3: That's what I mean. Tulsa Jim's been buying them drinks the last 2 hours. They're in a real nasty mood.
1: So?
3: So be careful, Matt. That's all. Just be careful.
1: Kitty, I'm the carefulest man you know.
4: Sure. We got the law here in Dodge. Supposedly. But what kind of a law is it that lets a man sneak up behind somebody in the dark and murder him in cold blood?
1: I don't know, Tulsa. Suppose you tell me.
4: Dillon.
1: Now, don't let me interrupt you. You were doing fine. Well, this is quite an audience you've got. All the panhandlers, bums, and barflies in Dodge. It's quite a collection.
4: Well, calling names won't change the facts, Dillon.
1: What facts?
4: A friend of yours, Burt Wells, a sneaking, cowardly murderer.
1: That's for the court to decide, Tulsa.
4: The court? They'll turn him loose. They work hand in glove with you. Dillon, we're not going to stand for it.
1: All right, shut up! We want to... So you're not going to stand for it, huh? Well, just what are you planning to do?
4: You'll find out in due time, Dillon. Bartender, set him up again all around.
1: Yeah, you've turned into quite a free spender, Tulsa. I never knew you to... double eagle gold piece. You mind if I take a look at it?
4: It's good. Don't worry about that.
1: Yeah, I'm sure it is. Where'd you get it?
4: That's my business, Dillon.
1: So you're the one who killed Beaudry.
4: That's a lie.
1: I thought robbing him was just a cover-up, but it wasn't. There aren't many double eagles around Dodge. Beaudry had a lot of them. Now you. Why would you get a pocket full of gold pieces, Tulsa?
4: Wells killed Beaudry. The blacksmith hammer was lying right beside him.
5: Yes, where you left it.
6: Hey, what does she mean?
5: Tulsa Jim came into my husband's shop late this afternoon. His horse had thrown a shoe. He had plenty of chance to steal that hammer.
4: She's lying.
1: Where did you get the gold, Tulsa?
4: A lie. I won it in the poker game. Last week when the trail herd would...
1: Tulsa, you're under arrest for murder.
4: Oh. No, you'll never take me!
1: All right, Doc. You better get up an inquest.
7: Confound it, Matt. You never give me any chance to practice on live people.
1: Yeah, you wouldn't know what to do with them, Doc.
7: Well, I do get fewer complaints this way.
5: Matt... Matt, does this mean that Bert's free?
1: He shouldn't have come here, Jeannie. Yeah, he's free. Chester will go with you over to the jail and let him out.
5: Thank you, Matt. Thank you for everything. You told me one time in Louisville that...
1: Louisville? That was a long time ago and a long way off. So, goodbye, Jeannie.
5: Goodbye, Matt.
3: What's it all about, Matt?
1: What? What's anything all about, Kitty? Professor, what do you say? Let's have a little tune, huh?
8: Why, sure thing, Mr. Dillon. What'd you like to hear?
1: Oh, how about that one of Foster's? Jeannie. Jeannie with the light brown hair.
8: You bet.
3: You knew her before, didn't you, Matt?
1: Yeah, I met her in Louisville one summer. Saw her quite a lot for a couple of months. And then I drifted out west.
3: A man misses out on things by drifting.
1: I told her then if she ever needed help to call on me.
3: Well, she called, and you helped her.
1: Yeah, I guess. Well, anyway, that's that.
3: Matt.
1: Yeah. Yeah, Kitty.
3: When are you going to help yourself?

Gunsmoke, under the direction of Norman MacDonald, stars William Conrad as Matt Dillon, U.S. Marshal. Tonight's story was specially written for Gunsmoke by Les Crutchfield, with music composed and conducted by Rex Corey. Featured in our cast were Tom Tully, Lynn Allen, Larry Dubkin, Georgia Ellis, and Barney Phillips. Parley Bear is Chester, and Howard McNear is Doc. Join us again next week as Matt Dillon, U.S. Marshal, fights to bring law and order out of the wild violence of the West in Gunsmoke. What are the tunes most people like best? 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Roy Rowan speaking. On a Sunday afternoon, the music's delightful on the CBS Radio Network.

0: From Hollywood, it's time now for... Johnny Dollar.
1: Why, man? How's your stomach, Johnny?
0: Why?
1: Rich food gave you any trouble?
0: Who is this?
1: Why, your old buddy, Angie Orsatti.
0: Oh, hi, Angie. Glad you got my message.
1: Yeah. How about dinner tonight at Antoine's, Johnny? Shrimp gumbo, oysters, Rockefeller.
0: Yeah, sounds fine. Only I've got to do some work first.
1: Man, I thought you were here in New Orleans on vacation.
0: Nope. Little matter of fire insurance and the company's check for $16,000.
1: Somebody trying to cheat him out of it, huh?
0: You won't believe this, Angie. Somebody turned it down.
1: What?
2: Bob Bailey in the exciting adventures of a man with the action-packed expense account. America's fabulous freelance insurance investigator.
0: Yours truly, Johnny Dollar.

0: 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The following is an account of expenses incurred during my investigation of the Royal Street matter. Expense account item 1, $103.82, transportation to New Orleans. Item 2, $4.20, cab from the airport to the Roosevelt Hotel. After unpacking, I put in the call to my old friend Angie Orsatti. Nobody knows the French Quarter or the people living there like Angie does. For 3 months of the winter, he stays in the swamp trapping muskrats. The rest of the year, he lives with his mother near the Cabildo. Angie wasn't in, but his mother said she knew where to reach him, and 5 minutes later, he returned my call. We arranged to meet for dinner, then I phoned the agent who had sold the policy in question. His name's Binford, and naturally, he was anxious to see me. C.D. Binford's office is on the third floor of the Hibernia Bank Building. He's a stocky, red-faced man, probably in his late 50s.
1: Come in, Mr. Dollar. Come in, come in.
0: Thanks.
1: Help yourself to the chair. Say, you fellas sure don't waste any time, do you?
0: We try not to, Mr. Binford.
1: C.D., boy.
0: What?
1: You call me C.D. like all the other folks do.
0: Oh, okay, C.D.
1: Yeah. Now, like I was saying, you boys sure don't waste any time at all. Why, I didn't even call the home office till day before yesterday.
0: I know. When was the fire?
1: Last week on Thursday night. What did they tell you about it?
0: Well, not very much. Figured I'd get all the information from you.
1: Well, it's a doozy. First time I've ever run across a policyholder who wasn't yelling for us to pay him yesterday for his loss today. You know what I mean?
0: Yeah. Who is the insured, C.D.?
1: Man named DuPas, Henry DuPas. Took out a policy for $48,000. That's full coverage on his antique shop down on Royal Street.
0: How long ago?
1: August, just 3 months back. I'd been after him for, maybe 5-6 months to buy some protection, but he kept saying he didn't have the money.
0: Didn't have the money.
1: And one day I dropped in to see him about his car insurance, and right off he told me to write a policy giving him full fire coverage on the shop.
0: Well, how do you arrange to pay it?
1: Cash, in full, the day I delivered the policy.
0: He tell you why he changed his mind?
1: Yeah, not exactly. Bet he mentioned something about times being better. I reckon there must have been.
0: Why'd he say that?
1: Well, a few days later, he had the back part of his shop all painted and fixed up. And that's the part that burned. And he hired himself a girl to work in the office, a real good looker, too.
0: Well, what caused the fire, you know?
1: I sure do. Antique kerosene lamp got knocked over accidental. According to what DuPont told the fireman, he was in the back of the shop with a customer showing him the lamp.
0: Uh-huh.
1: When it fell, the fire started. The two of them tried to put it out. Reckon that's why they didn't call the fire department right off.
0: Uh-huh. And did DuPont tell you the same thing?
1: DuPont? He didn't tell me nothing.
0: Well, he reported the fire to you, didn't he?
1: He did not. And that's what's got me so riled up. I wouldn't know about it now if I hadn't dropped in there the other day.
0: Was DuPont there when you stopped in?
1: Yes, sirree. And when I saw the place look, the whole back of the store gutted out and the slew of his antiques destroyed, I let him have both barrels, I tell you.
0: Oh, what'd he say to that?
1: Yeah, nothing too much. Just acted like he wasn't interested in whether we paid for it or not. Didn't even ask for a claim for him.
0: That's funny.
1: Sure is. I thought maybe he was so upset over losing some of his valuable antiques, he didn't know what he was doing.
0: Mm.
1: So, after I checked with the fire department, got a copy of their report, I typed up a claim for him.
0: You figure the damage is $16,000, right?
1: Mm-hmm. I knew how much he spent fixing up the back. When I'd issued the policy, I'd gotten an estimate on most of the antiques.
0: So what happened when you gave him the claim? He signed it?
1: He did not. Said to forget about the fire. Huh? And when I kept after him, he called me a busybody and told me to get out of his shop and stay out.
0: What do you think, C.D.? You have any idea why he didn't report it or sign that claim?
1: If I had, boy, I wouldn't have sent for you.
0: I left Binford's office and walked over to Canal Street. The sun had gone down and a cool breeze was coming in off the river, bringing with it the smell of coffee beans and fruit from the banana boats. I crossed Canal and turned onto Royal, heading into the French Quarter. When I reached Henry DuPas' antique shop, I stopped. There are a lot of antique shops on Royal. All of them look pretty much the same. The buildings as old as the fine rosewood mahogany pieces they shelter. There was nothing different about this one, at least from the outside. The fire had started and finished in the rear of the building. I tried the front door, but it was locked. I didn't think anyone would be there that late, but I knocked anyway.

0: Yes, who is it?
1: Mr. DuPont.
0: Who is it?
1: My name's Dollar, Mr. DuPont. I represent the Providential Fire and Marine.
0: Why do you people persist in annoying me?
1: Well, we wouldn't if you'd tell us about the fire.
0: There's nothing special about that fire, Mr. Dollar. It was an accident.
1: Well, then why didn't you file a claim? You're entitled to enough money to cover your loss.
0: Mr. Binford explained that to me quite carefully. If you haven't talked to him, Mr. Dollar, you should.
1: Oh, I've talked to him.
0: Well, then go away.
1: Well, not until you answer a few questions.
0: No, leave me alone, please.
1: I'd noticed an alley next to the shop that ended where the rear door had been. I started back along it, not quite sure what I was looking for or what I expected to find. But I was sure of one thing. DuPont was a frightened man. It was too dark to see anything at the end of the alley, so I returned to the street. Item 3, $30.50, phone call, taxi, and dinner for two at Antoine's.
2: Oh, man. Kind of nice, ain't it, Johnny?
1: Hmm?
2: Oh, the way it never changes. Same waiter, same chef, same clientele.
1: Yeah. Like another Cafe Royale, Ashy?
2: No, thanks. Well, Johnny?
1: Yeah?
2: Well, when are you going to ask me?
1: Ask you what?
2: Oh, don't kid me. John, you had that old bloodhound look in your eye ever since we sat down. What's the question?
1: Okay, Angie. What do you know about a man named Henry DuPont?
2: DuPont's antique shop?
1: That's right.
2: Oh, not much. Seen him around some's all.
1: Yeah, where?
2: Oh, you know what kind of places I like, Johnny.
1: Yeah, but I can't picture DuPont liking them.
2: Well, maybe he don't, but maybe that little old blonde he's been carrying with him does.
1: Blonde?
2: Yeah, you know, female, girl, bleached hair.
1: I know.
2: Yeah.
1: How old?
2: Oh, 24, 5. Yeah, real nice for old coot like him.
1: Real winter and spring, huh?
2: Yeah.
1: You seen them together often?
2: Oh, a few times. Saw him about 2 weeks ago at Butch's place. Hey, you know something? I walked in there that night with a 5 and I walked out with 200. How about that?
1: Great. You know who the blonde is?
2: No, but I might be able to find out. You want?
1: Yeah, I want. I left Angie and started back toward Royal Street. On the way, I ran up item 4, $1.85 for one flashlight and batteries. The shades on DuPont's shop were drawn, but I could tell there were lights on inside. In the alley, a small pickup truck was parked near the side entrance to the shop. In the back of the truck, looking like they'd just been taken off the boat, were several stalks of bananas. There wasn't much else to see except the charred wood and refuse left in the alley after the fire. I started back toward the street when a man, a much larger man than DuPont, came out the side door and got into the truck. He turned over the engine and switched on the lights before I could get clear.
3: Hey, what are you doing there? Hold it, mister, right there. Yeah, buddy, you just hold it. What were you doing back there, huh?
1: Well, right now, mister, I'm wondering what this load of bananas is doing in an antique shop.
0: What is it, Carl?
3: Well, I just caught this guy snooping around in the back.
0: What? It's Mr. Dull.
1: Yeah, that's right.
3: You know him, DuPont?
0: He's one of those insurance men I told you about.
3: Oh, well, what are you here for, Dollar? Didn't DuPont tell you he doesn't want any money from you people?
1: Now, why not? Because he's afraid we might have to take a good look around before paying
0: no,
1: off.
0: No, son.
3: Now, look, Dollar. Mr. DuPont has been okay with you people, so you got no reason to come snooping around. Especially after he's told you he don't want you around. So now maybe Mr. DuPont will have to do something to keep you away. Ain't that right, Mr. DuPont? You know what I mean.
0: Yes. Yes, all right. I'll do it, Carl. And he'll never bother us again.
3: Go on, Dollar. Get out of here.
1: At the time, I had no idea what they meant to do, so it wasn't easy to turn my back on them. But I did. Nothing happened. I went back to my hotel and hit the sack, and I must confess I slept later than usual the next morning. I was still in bed when the phone rang. Johnny Dollar.
4: Well, hey now, where's my dynamic northern friend?
1: Oh, he's off today. I'm taking his place.
4: Well, in the news I got, well, I reckon it'll keep till tomorrow.
1: Yeah.
4: Well, so long.
1: No, wait, Angie. Did you find out anything about that blonde DuPont's been seeing?
4: Sure. Everybody around the French Market coffee shop used to know her. Used to, meaning up till she went to work for Mr. DuPont.
1: She worked for DuPont?
4: Yeah, in the office at his store. Started in there about 3 months ago.
1: Well, come on.
4: Well, since then, nobody sees her anymore. At least none of her old gang.
1: You know where she lives?
4: Yep. The Pont Alba Apartments. That is, unless she has moved.
1: What's her name?
4: Rose Allen.
5: What?
4: Yeah, she used to be a dancer. That enough for you to go on?
1: Yeah, Angie, thanks. That's plenty. Expense account item 5, $1.40 cab fare from my hotel to the Pontalba Apartments. The list of names on the register near the manager's office told me Rose Allen's apartment was number 215. But when I got up there, the girl who opened the door wasn't a blonde.
6: Yes?
1: Oh, I'm looking for Miss Rose Allen.
6: She isn't in.
1: Oh, she at work?
6: Who are you? I mean, are you a friend of hers?
1: My name is Dollar, Johnny Dollar. I'm an insurance investigator.
6: Well, she hasn't done anything, has she?
1: Well, not that I know of. Look, Miss...
6: Garbo.
1: Garbo?
6: May Garbo.
1: You're a dancer, aren't you?
6: How'd you guess?
1: Oh, I'm good at recognizing talent.
6: Oh? Would you like to come in? I've got some coffee on.
1: Well, that'll be just fine. Say, you've certainly got a nice view of the square from here.
6: I suppose.
1: Don't you think so?
6: Oh, sure, if you like that sort of thing. Me, I just think the square's kind of square.
1: Oh, that's good. That's very good.
6: I brought it up the day we moved here.
1: You and Rose move in here together?
6: Uh-huh. Oh, sit down, Johnny. Make yourself at home.
1: Well, thanks.
6: Gee, you're so polite. You wait to be asked.
1: Yeah. Look, tell me, what time do you think Rose will be home?
6: Oh, I couldn't say.
1: May, this is important. What time does she usually get home?
6: Well, I don't know. I mean, after all, she's got her own life to live, you know, and I'm not her keeper.
1: Okay, okay.
6: Sometimes she doesn't get home for days. Oh, I better get the coffee.
1: She ever say anything to you about the fire?
6: Huh? What fire?
1: The fire down at the antique shop.
6: No, you want cream and sugar?
1: No, thanks, just black.
6: Good. When was that?
1: The fire? Last Thursday night.
6: That's funny.
1: What's funny?
6: That was the last time I saw her.
1: What?
6: Yeah. Rose went to work last Thursday, but she never came home.

0: Now, Act Two of Yours Truly, Johnny Dollar and the Royal Street Matter.
1: This was the screwiest deal I'd ever seen. A guy refusing insurance money he was entitled to. Rose Ellen was my one lead, so I continued questioning May, her roommate. May told me this was the first time Rose had been away so long without at least sending for a change of clothes. I asked about Rose's boyfriends. She told me Rose had been going with one other man beside DuPont, but she didn't know who he was. After May promised to call me if she heard from Rose Ellen, I left. Expense account item 6, $1.90, taxi from the Pontalba Apartments to the Hibernia Bank Building. My insurance contact, Binford, wasn't in. So while I waited for him, I wondered again why DuPont had refused to sign the claim for the fire damage to his shop. Could he afford a loss of $16,000? I wondered if something had happened in that shop, something DuPont tried to cover up with a fire. I was wondering what it could have been when Binford walked in.
2: Well, I'm glad you're here, Johnny. We got trouble.
1: Huh?
2: I hear you paid DuPont a call last night.
1: That where you've been?
2: Yeah. He phoned me about 10, wanted me there fast. Oh, boy. I wish I had sense enough to stay away.
1: Well, what happened, C.D.?
2: Now, before I tell you that, you tell me what he said to you last night.
1: Nothing important. Just something about fixing it so I couldn't bother him again.
2: Oh? Well, he did.
1: How?
2: He canceled his fire insurance policy and every other policy ever bought from him.
1: Canceled?
2: Yeah. So you might as well go on back to your hotel and pack, Johnny. It's none of your affair now, no matter what he's up to.
1: Hmm.
2: Yeah, it's too bad it had to turn out this way. You want a drink before you go?
1: Yeah, I guess I need one.
2: Yeah. What'll it be, scotch or rye?
1: Scotch, Nicholas.
2: Good, saves making a mess. When you reckon you leave?
1: Oh, I don't know. I'll check with the airline when I get back to the hotel.
2: Mm-hmm. Yeah, there you go.
1: Thanks.
2: Better luck next time. Mm-hmm. Well, that's that.
1: C.D.
2: Hmm?
1: What about the policy?
2: Policy?
1: Did he return the policy to you?
2: No, I said do it tomorrow.
1: But he's covered until he does return it. Does he know that?
2: Why, no. I don't reckon he does.
1: Good, good. He might get careless. And as long as that policy is in force, I can bother him as much as I want.
2: Oh, I don't see what's the use, Johnny. He'll have it here by tomorrow evening.
1: That still gives me 24 hours to get lucky. C.D., you said something about a customer being with him when that kerosene lamp was knocked over.
2: Mm-hmm. According to what he told the fire department, there was.
1: You had that person's name?
2: Well, I should have. I took it in the fire department report. I've got that right here. Here it is. Now, let's see. Mm-hmm. The name's Andrew W. DeLong. Address, 1515 West Claiborne.
1: There wasn't any Andrew DeLong at that address. We checked the telephone book and the city directory, and the only Andrew W. DeLong we found was out in Metairie, in a mausoleum. So we drove back toward C.D.'s office.
2: Well, now what, Johnny?
1: DuPont.
2: Huh?
1: Find out everything we can about DuPont and everybody who works for him.
2: But ain't nobody but his secretary and his assistant. Tell the name Carl.
1: Yeah, how long has Carl been working for him?
2: Oh, about as long as she has.
1: Does this Carl own a fruit stand?
2: Well, not I know, boss. Why?
1: Oh, I just wondered. Hey, what time is it, C.D.?
2: 2:15. Say, if we're going to check on DuPont's credit, we better get to the bank before the close.
1: You're driving. Let's move. Expense account item 7, $22.80. Telephone calls and a couple of gratuities to obtain a lot of information about DuPont. I learned, among other things, that he banked almost $11,000 in the past 3 months. Before that, almost nothing. But there's no law against making money, so I still had nothing concrete to go on. At 5:30, I left Binford, went back to my hotel, and there found a message from May, Rose Ellen's roommate, asking me to go to her apartment immediately. So I did.
3: Oh, Johnny.
1: Yeah, hi, May.
3: Oh, come in. Johnny. You know what you made me promise.
1: Yeah?
3: Well, it happened.
1: You mean you've heard from Rose?
3: Well, no, not exactly. But a man called this afternoon and talked about her.
1: Oh, well, I hope he had only nice things to say.
3: Oh, yes. He said she's just fine.
1: What?
3: Didn't you hear me?
1: Yeah, he said she's fine.
3: Fine.
1: Well, what else did he say?
3: Well, he said he was going to come by at 4 o'clock and pick up her clothes. I should have them ready.
1: No, but of course he didn't.
3: Well, he did so.
1: He did? Oh, what man? You know him? You get his name?
3: Mr. Dollar, you don't think I'd let Rose's things go out of here with a complete stranger, do you? Of course he told me his name.
1: Well?
3: You aren't nearly as polite as you were this morning.
1: All right, I'm sorry. What's the man's name, darling?
3: Oh, well, that's much better. It's Grant.
1: Grant?
3: That's right.
1: It doesn't register.
3: From the way he talked, he must be the one Rose was going with while she was dating that old antique.
1: You ever see this guy Grant before?
3: No, but I'm sure he's the one she talked about. Really, it used to get so tiresome. Carl this and Carl does that. Oh.
1: What?
3: I said, oh.
1: May, tell me, where did he say he was taking her clothes?
3: Well, he didn't say. He just put them in that old truck.
1: Thanks, sweetheart. See you later. I needed a fast car and a driver who could handle it, so I called Angelo Arsati. 20 minutes later, we parked in front of DuPont's antique shop. There was a dim light on inside. Now, look, brother, there's really no reason for you to get mixed up in this thing.
4: Are you kidding, sir? Looks like DuPont ain't gonna answer.
1: All right, let's see what this hunk of stone will do to the glass. Here.
4: Hey, Nav got it. I can reach through to lock.
1: Looks like nobody here. Well.
4: Hey, wait a minute.
1: Yeah, I see him. Carl, what happened to you?
5: Dollar.
1: Angie, call an ambulance. Tell him a man's been stabbed here.
4: Yeah, right, Johnny.
5: Dollar. Get to her. Before he can.
1: DuPont?
5: Gonna kill Rose. You got to help her.
1: DuPont wants to kill her? Why?
5: She found out. Smuggling.
1: Is that what DuPont's been up to?
5: Smuggling and banana shipments. Rose found out.
1: Where is she?
5: He thought I'd killed her, but I love her.
1: Yeah, well, look, tell me.
5: You gotta get to her before he does.
1: Where is she?
5: Old Spanish fortress.
1: Yeah?
5: Out on Bayou Slidell.
1: Old Spanish fortress on the Bayou Slidell.
5: Yeah.
1: You know where that is, Angie?
4: Oh, sure. An old ruin out in the swamp north of town near the highway bridge. It goes over to the Gulf Coast.
1: Carl, how long ago did DuPont leave?
5: 10 or 15 minutes.
4: Yeah, well, we could beat him, Johnny, by cutting across the swamps. That is, if you could take it.
1: What do you mean by that?
4: Well, it's rugged.
1: Like what?
4: Johnny, did you ever ride a swamp buggy?
1: Brother, how much farther, Angie?
4: Well, should be right up ahead.
1: How can you tell? All I can see is swamp and marsh grass.
4: Yeah, well, I done a lot of trapping out here. I know the channel.
1: Think we'll make the old ruins before DuPont?
4: Well, we got to, don't we? Hey, there's it.
1: That old wreck is called a fortress?
4: Man, that's it.
1: Well, get us up as close to it as you can. I don't see anybody park. Somebody approaching the bridge.
4: There we are.
1: Come on, let's go.
4: Hey, look, John. There she is at the side entrance.
1: Yeah, I see. Rose! Rose Ellen!
4: She's scared. She ducked back inside.
1: Rose! We're friends of Carl's. He sent us to help you.
4: Well, come on, Johnny. We can get inside to her through this here doorway.
1: Okay. This place looks like it's about ready to fall apart. Rose!
4: Yeah, man. Dark in here, too. Yeah, don't step on them fallen bricks.
1: Okay. Rose! Rose Ellen!
6: Yes? Where's Carl?
1: DuPont tried to kill him.
6: Oh, no.
1: Rose, come on out here where we can see you. Rose!
6: DuPont, he found out that Carl didn't kill him, is that it?
1: Yeah, but Carl's all right now. Look, Rose, I want you to tell me all you know about the fire at DuPont's shop. Were you there?
6: Yes.
1: Well, what happened?
6: Pa had me tied up. Told Carl I'd found out what they were doing. Smuggling, I mean. He told Carl to kill me. He didn't know Carl and I was going to be married.
1: Go on, go on.
6: Carl argued with him. That's when the lamp got knocked over. But he didn't stop arguing till DePa said he'd kill us both. So finally, Carl told DePa he'd take care of me. Well, he had to, or DePa would have killed us.
1: But instead, Carl brought you here.
6: Yes.
4: Oh, come on, Johnny. Let's get out of this dark
1: hole. Wait a minute, Angie. Rose, do you know why DePa was afraid to report his fire to the insurance company?
6: Some of the things he smuggled in was lost in the fire. If anybody come poking around, they might have found out what he's doing.
1: What was he smuggling, do you know?
6: Little tiny boxes filled with white powder hidden in the bananas.
4: Johnny, narcotics.
1: Yeah, sure. No wonder he banked so much money so fast.
7: I bank much more. Now get rid of you, Dollar.
4: Look at that. There he is in the door.
1: Yeah, watch it.
7: See, I ain't fooling, Dollar.
4: He can't see us.
1: No, but what a target he makes in the doorway against the light.
4: No gun,
1: Johnny? No, no. We can try one of these bricks.
4: Yeah, man, but if you miss...
7: Dollar!
1: Wish me luck.
4: Yeah.
7: Dollar!
4: Right here to pop!
1: Come on.
4: Oh, man, dear. You could qualify for the New York Yankees, Johnny.
1: All right, you pa. On your feet. Let's get out of here. Expense account total, including rental on the swamp buggy, incidentals and transportation back to Hartford, $517.20. Remarks? Well, where he's going, DePa wouldn't have any use for the insurance money anyway. Carl Grant turned state's evidence and clinched the smuggling charges against him. Because of that, Carl may get off easy. I hope so. He and Rose could make a very happy couple. And a remarks and a report. Yours truly, Johnny Dollar.
0: Our star will return in just a moment. 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
1: Next week, three sets of twins. Two men, two girls, and two fires that hit the coast of Florida with the impact of a hurricane. Join us, won't you? Yours truly, Johnny Dollar.
0: Yours truly, Johnny Dollar, starring Bob Bailey, originates in Hollywood. Written by Charles B. Smith, it is produced and directed by Jack Johnstone. Heard in tonight's cast were Virginia Gregg, Forrest Lewis, Lou Merrill, Lawrence Dobkin, and Frank Gersel. Musical supervision is by Amerigo Marino and Carl Fortina. Be sure to join us next week, same time and station, for another exciting story of yours truly, Johnny Dollar. Dan Coverley speaking.

0: Sergeant Heath, I tell you, this is ridiculous. Two men murdered in the same way and apparently by the same person, and you say you haven't even a single clue. What kind of a homicide department is this?
1: It's a good one, Commissioner. Just give me a little time. These murders were only committed in the past 12 hours.
0: But the victims were newspaper men, Heath. Do you understand? Newspaper men. The papers they worked on will needle us for days if we don't get results. I want fast work on this, do you hear me? Fast work and no alibis.
1: We're working on it, Commissioner. And the dead men weren't really newspaper men. They were critics. Dramatic critics.
0: Same thing. Somebody's making a joke out of this department. Killing two dramatic critics and leaving poetry pinned to their chests with a knife. Let's see those poems. Let's see them.
1: Here's the one we found on the first body, Commissioner. The body of Robert Carnes. But it's no clue. Believe me, it's no clue.
0: He was the leading critic, he always would insist, and that's the reason that I placed him first on my list. It's going to be an epidemic, that's what it's going to be. Give me the second poem, the one you found on Roger Dakin's body.
1: Yes, sir, here you are.
0: As a first-rate critic, you did rate high, and the first-rate critic is the second to die. Oh, take it, Heath.
1: Yes,
0: take both of these poems and get me the man who wrote them, and get him fast before he murders every critic in the city.
1: Are you busy, Mr. Markham? Very busy, I mean.
2: The district attorney is never too busy to talk to the homicide department chief. What is it, Heath?
1: Well, it's a commissioner. He's riding me on those critic murders. I can't do miracles. I've checked every clue. There's nothing I've found that's any good to me. Try and tell him that, though.
2: Did you ever think of this motive, Heath?
1: What's that?
2: There was a new play open at the Rex Theater last night. Perhaps both of the critics were going to print bad notices. Perhaps somebody didn't want
1: those... You can stop right there, D.A. I checked that the first thing. The notices both critics wrote were great. I'm stumped, D.A. I don't even know where to look for a killer.
2: I see. You think that perhaps I might know someone?
1: You mean Philo Vance? Now listen, D.A., I don't want Vance in on this case. He's all I need for me to really blow my top.
2: Well, in that case, I won't call him. I thought for a moment that you might have been hinting that I do, but as long as you feel so strongly, why, I wouldn't think of it.
1: What's the use? Call him, D.A. Get him to go to work. That's the reason I came up to see you in the first place.
2: Really?
1: Poetry and murder. What a combination. Maybe Vance can figure out what it all means.

0: That's the story, Vance, all of it. Definitely interesting, isn't it?
1: I suppose so. Let me see now. The first murdered critic was Robert Carnes. Carnes. Isn't he the one that married Edna Boley, the dancer?
0: Some years ago, I believe, Vance. Yes, he's the one.
1: And wasn't she being sponsored before her marriage by Mike Wilcox, the racket king?
0: Well, Mike did have an interest in her. But he's hardly the poetry type, Vance. Don't forget those poems pinned to the chests of the two victims.
1: I haven't forgotten them. Markham, there's a wonderful art exhibit at the Madison Galleries this afternoon. I was going to take Ellen and visit there.
0: The Madison Gallery visit will be postponed because of my visit here?
1: Precisely.
0: Hmm.
1: I've changed from the Madison to the Rogues Gallery. Markham, I'm going to see our friend, Mike Wilcox.
2: My maid said you wanted to speak to me.
3: Yeah, lady. I'm Longfellow. I work for Mike Wilcox. He wants to see you.
2: Mike sent you here? Why?
3: Look, I don't ask the boss questions. I'm glad I got a job. Who else would hire a guy like me? 5 foot nothing on my tiptoes.
2: And they'd call you Longfellow? Rather quaint, isn't it?
3: Yeah, that's everybody's idea of a gag. Are we ready to go, lady?
2: Yes, but I don't see what Mike can want with me. After all, my husband has just been killed. It wouldn't do either of us any good if I was seen with Mike.
3: Lady, I don't know nothing about that. Mike says to bring you down, I'm going to bring you down. Oh. That's my way of keeping my job. Yeah, and my health.
4: If I move here, he'll jump me. Get into my king role. And I'm a dead Joe. But if I move in this square, you can't do nothing. So I move in this square. Yeah? Who is it?
1: Hello, Mr. Wilcox. I'm Philo Vance.
4: All right, Vance. You play checkers?
1: Yes, but I've no desire to play at the moment. Well, playing checkers with yourself, eh? That's a new one. Who's winning?
4: Me. I always win. Well, Vance, the boy's downstairs says he wanted to see me. So I says if he wants to see me, let him come up. So you're up. And what do you want to see me about?
1: About the murder of Robert Carnes, the drama critic. The same person also killed another critic. But I'm not quite as interested in the second murder as I...

0: Well, how's for a game of checkers, Vance? You look smart enough to be able to play checkers.
1: Thank you very much, but I'm sorry I...
0: Hold it. Yeah?
2: I got it, boss. We're here.
0: We're in a minute, Longy. I'll buzz you.
1: There's nothing you can tell me about Robert Carnes' murder, Mr. Wilcox?
0: Oh, no, not me. When I read about it, I says to myself, well, somebody must not like the critics, I said. Guess maybe that's so, huh?
1: Maybe. Both of them wrote their last notices and their death notices at the same time. Maybe there's some connection between the two.
0: There may be. I'm glad it ain't my business to find out. Have you got time for one game, Vance? Just one game?
1: No, I think not. I'd better be moving along. Thanks, Wilcox. Maybe we'll meet again.
0: Okay, Longy, you can bring her in now.
2: All right, boss.
0: Let's see. Well, they do move here. And he's going to jump me. And I knock off two of his guys like this. Not bad, not bad, not bad.
3: Hello, Mike.
0: Hello, beautiful. Come on in.
2: Me too, boss?
0: No, I don't want you, Longfellow. Only Mrs. Carnes.
2: Okay, I'll be out here with the boys.
3: It's been a long time, hasn't it, Mike?
0: Too long, beautiful. I had to talk to you. I'm sorry I had to send Longfellow for you, but I couldn't go up to your place while the cops and all hanging around, maybe even tapping the phones.
3: I understand, Mike. How have things been with you?
0: Never better. But we got to talk about you. When I heard about your husband getting knocked off, I says to myself, that dirty rat figured to get it. I've kept pretty good track how he was breaking you down. Beautiful, you need something? Dough, a mouthpiece? Anything at all?
3: You think that I...
0: Me, I ain't the thinking type, baby. I just got the same yen for you that I always had. And nobody's going to push you around. Ever.
3: I don't need anything, Mike, but thanks. Thanks just the same. Mike, it wasn't you who had Robert. You didn't...
0: Just, relax, baby. Relax. I'm not even interested in who knocked your husband off. So I'll make a deal with you, huh? You don't ask me any questions. I don't ask you none.

0: Mr. Vance's office. Miss Deering speaking.
1: Ellen, this is Vance.
0: Oh, where have you been, Mr. Vance? People have been calling right and left.
1: I don't want to know anything about calls right now. Listen, Ellen, get your hat. We're going to the theater.
0: Theater at 5 o'clock in the afternoon. What's happening there at this time?
1: Nothing very much, unless I can make something happen. The Rex Theater in half an hour. I'll be waiting.
2: I don't mind going to a theater when nothing's on the stage, Vance. But must we wait in the lobby, and why did you bring me down here, please?
1: Because this is as good a place as any to start working on those poetic murders.
2: Oh?
1: Let me think a moment. A new play opened here last night. Robert Carnes and the other critics were here, no question about that. Both of the murdered critics, Robert Carnes and Roger Dakins, left and wrote excellent reviews of the show.
2: Well, that stops the suggestion I was going to make. Stops it just like that.
1: If it were that simple, Ellen, Markham would never have called me in. I want to get a look at the seats the critics sat in. That might mean something.
3: Hello there, Vance.
1: Simpleton. How are you, Simpleton? Well, I hear you have a hit.
3: It's the finest play I've ever produced. You trying to buy some tickets?
1: Not at the moment. Miss Deering, may I present Mr. Simpleton?
2: How do you do, Miss Simpleton?
3: Miss Deering.
1: Simpleton, I'd like to go into the theater for a moment, if you don't mind.
3: I don't mind, I guess, Vance. I just don't understand.
1: I'm working on the murder of those two critics.
3: Oh.
1: I just want to look at their seats. They were both here last night.
3: Yes, they were. I don't know what you expect to find, but come on in. I'll get the door. There.
1: Thank you. Go ahead, Ellen.
2: Thank you. Which way, Mr. Simpleton?
3: Straight ahead and down the middle aisle.
1: An empty theater is an imposing sight, don't you think, Ellen?
2: It is, I suppose, but not for a producer who thinks he has a hit. Then it's a catastrophe.
3: Miss Deering is right.
1: Yeah.
3: Well, I won't have that worry, not with this show. Right down this aisle.
1: Right. By the way, it seems to me that I recall Robert Carnes panning your last show, Simpleton.
3: Oh, he wasn't the only one. You see, we have every critic in town here on opening nights from...

0: Newspapers, magazines, trade papers, and practically every one of them took a crack at that last epic of mine.
1: Including Roger Dakins?
0: Well, every time Carnes pans anything, Dakins does too. Or rather did, little fellow. In fact, the trio of Carnes, Dakins, and Moore was something every producer had nightmares about. Mm. Well, here we are, Vance.
2: Oh, good seats. Mm. Who's Moore?
1: Edward Moore. He's on the Chronicle.
2: Oh, yes.
1: He and Carnes and Dakins liked practically nothing this season. So this seat on the aisle was Robert Carnes, eh, Simpleton?
0: That's right. Dakins sat next to him, and Moore next to Dakins.
1: Mm-hmm.
0: Here.
1: Are all the seats in these few rows reserved for the press on opening nights?
0: Oh, all of them except the first five seats in row E. Those are mine for every performance. We call them house seats. They're for me and my personal friends.
1: You certainly give away a lot of seats on opening night, Simpleton.
2: It must be worth it. Look at all the great publicity he gets.
0: When the show is good, that is.
1: Yes. Simpleton, how well did you know Carnes?
0: Oh, not very. He made sure of that. He made it a rule never to socialize with the producers. Claimed it might influence his judgment.
1: Not bad reasoning.
0: Hmm.
1: I've just been thinking of something. I wonder if Edward Moore would be at his newspaper at about this time.
2: Moore, the third member of the critics' trio?
1: Yes. Think so, Simpleton?
0: Oh, I haven't the slightest idea. We could go back to my office and call, if you like.
1: Yes, I
3: Vance.
1: Think I...
3: Is that you, Vance?
2: What, yeah. Mr. Markham?
1: I'm here, Markham, right down the center aisle.
3: Right. Be with you in just a few seconds.
1: Right. Do you know Mr. Markham, Simpleton?
0: District attorney? Oh, I know him socially, of course.
4: Hello, Vance. Ellen.
1: Hello, Markham.
2: Hello, Mr. Markham.
4: Oh, hello, Simpleton.
0: Hello, Mr. Markham. Nice to see you again.
1: What's going on, Markham? You've just interrupted a pilgrimage to the telephone. I thought I'd try to get a lead on the two poetic murders from Edward Moore.
4: Stop right here then, Vance. Moore was found dead this afternoon with a knife in his heart and one of those silly poems pinned to his chest.
1: Oh, no.
4: He has been dead for quite some time. I'm glad you left word that you'd be here, Vance. I knew you wanted to be kept informed, so I came down myself.
0: Moore dead, too. Vance, what is all this?
1: Frankly, I don't know. What was written on the third note, Markham?
4: I'll read it to you. The curtain's down, death slams the door, the play thus ends with no encore. Vance, what's happening in this city of ours?
2: You know what's happening in this city? A murderer is going to town.

0: This is District Attorney Markham. Three of this city's leading dramatic critics have been murdered, and all three had bits of poetry pinned to their chests when found. The poems have proved no clue at all to any of us, including Philo Vance, who has discovered only that the wife of Robert Carnes, first of the critics to die, was the former girlfriend of Mike Wilcox, racketeer. Sergeant Heath, however, has picked up a character named Longfellow, diminutive stooge for Wilcox. And Vance and I are waiting for him in my office.
1: To be very practical about these murders, Markham, we're not doing very well.
0: We might be doing wonderfully when Heath gets here. He's picked up that hired hand of Mike Wilcox's, you know.
1: I hope he hasn't found the killer, Markham.
0: Huh?
1: Oh, not that I begrudge Heath the glory of tracking down our murderer. It's just that this is the first case I've worked on this long without even denting. I'd hate for it to turn out so simple after all that.
0: I wouldn't hate it at all, Vance. With due respect to your great admiration for the unusual in crime, it's the ordinary criminal that makes the work of a district attorney easier.
1: I know what you mean. I guess I was being a bit self-centered.
2: All right, go on, get in there.
3: Hey, you don't have to push, I'm getting.
2: And get in that chair, sit down, and don't get up until I tell you to.
3: You sure are tough around this place. Stop or I'll yawn right in your face.
2: Sit down and shut up. Well, here he is, D.A., the guy that knifed those three critics. His name is Longfellow.
0: Really? Why'd you do it, Longfellow?
3: This guy's slightly off the beam. I think he's living in a dream.
2: Get this, D.A. He worked for Mike Wilcox. Everybody knows what a torch Mike was carrying for Edna Boley when she married Robert Carnes. Carnes was pretty tough on the gal. Everybody knows that, too. So Mike sent Longfellow to bump Carnes.
0: Really?
2: Sure. Listen, D.A., they call this punk Longfellow. Everybody thinks they do that as a gag on account of he's so small. Only I find out they do it because he's spouting poetry all the time.
0: Yes.
2: Well, don't you get it? Spouting poetry. Those notes on the dead bodies. Poetry. This mug wanted everybody in the mob to know he knocked off Carnes and the other two, so he put poems on them. Simple.
3: Listen to him rave. Hey, D, are you going to let this flatfoot pin a bum rap on me? I never killed nobody. I never used a knife in my life.
1: That speaks well for your record, but very badly for your manners.
3: Huh?
2: Never mind Vance, Longfellow. I don't... Oh, leaving Vance?
1: I'm afraid I must tear myself away. I have an appointment with a very charming young lady, Miss Edna Carnes. Maybe you have the murderer, Sergeant Heath. And if so, you can keep him. But I have an appointment, and it's quite necessary that I keep it.
4: Yeah? Come in.
1: Well, Wilcox, surprised to find you here.
4: You don't look it, Vance. Don't mind me, I'm just playing some solitaire.
1: I understood that Mrs. Edna Carnes lived here. You're putting the Red Queen on a Red King.
4: Don't kibitz, Vance. Sit down and play some gin if you want, but don't kibitz. How about a game of gin?
1: I'd just as soon not right now, thanks.
4: Ah, come on, I gotta play with somebody. Always at solitaire. Can't find nobody to play with.
1: Maybe your friends wouldn't like what happened to them if they were to win.
4: Okay, Vance, if that's the way you want it. What are you doing here?
1: Paying a call on Mrs. Carnes. Where is she?
4: She ain't home. She wouldn't want to see you even if she was home. Catch on? I'll take that. You could leave any time now, Vance. It'd be all right with me. Yeah?
5: Hello, is Mr. Philo Vance there, please?
4: Yeah, he's here. For you, Vance.
1: Thank you very much. Hello.
5: Vance? Ellen. I called Markham and he told me where you were. Hop right back here, Vance. On the double.
1: I'm sorry, Ellen. I'll be detained here for a while. I'm waiting for Mrs. Carnes to return home.
5: She's not going to return home, Vance. She's here, right here in your office. And she's going to wait here until you get back.
1: Mrs. Carnes, tell me anything you think might help.
6: Mr. Vance, has it bothered you at all that there were two other critics murdered right after my husband was killed?
1: Quite a bit, Mrs. Carnes. Frankly, I haven't the slightest idea why.
6: I have. My husband's best friends were Roger Dakins and Edward Moore. The night he was murdered, I found a note in the library reading, "If anything happens to me, Roger or Edward will know who did it."
1: And you destroyed that note?
6: Yes. I didn't want the police to question them. The murderer did me a favor, Mr. Vance. You don't know what a life I've led with my husband. He was impossible, completely impossible. If he hadn't threatened me, I'd have left him years ago.
1: I see. Well, this is very interesting, Mrs. Carnes. Your husband probably told his murderer that it would do him no good to kill him because his two friends would go to the police. There was nothing for the killer to do then but wipe out Dagans and Moore.
6: I know that now.
1: Well, Mrs. Carnes, your actions have certainly confused us. I understood the pleasant front your husband put up in public was just a mask, but I...
6: Everything about him was either cruel or false. From the name Robert Carnes to the brilliant words he let drop carelessly, even though he'd spent half the night thinking them up. Oh, I couldn't stand him. I just couldn't.
1: I was thinking that when I made the appointment to see you. I thought maybe you'd killed him.
6: Me? But I came down here to tell you all this. Doesn't that clear me? I couldn't see you at the apartment. Mike was there, so I came down to your office. That must clear me.
1: Not necessarily, Mrs. Carnes. You might have given me some information just to throw me off. However, I'm not going to detain you. You may leave if you like. Miss Deering...
7: Yes, Mr. Vance.
1: Mrs. Carnes is leaving.
6: I'm sorry you think the way you do, Mr. Vance. I assure you I came down to see you with only one purpose.
1: Thank you for coming, Mrs. Carnes. We'll meet again. Goodbye.
7: This way, Mrs. Carnes, please.
6: Thank you. Goodbye, Mr. Vance.
1: Goodbye. Don't go, Miss Deering.
7: Goodbye, Mrs. Carnes. Yes, Vance, what is it?
1: We're finally making progress, Ellen. I know now why all three critics were murdered and that there will be no more killings. At least by the same murderer.
7: Well, that's good news to any prospective victims. What else is up?
1: Mrs. Carnes just let drop something I didn't know.
7: Oh?
1: She said that Robert Carnes was not his right name. He probably had it changed legally years ago. Find out what his name used to be, Ellen. I've got a hunch it's going to lead to something very important.

0: You don't mind my dropping into your office at this time, do you, Mr. Silverton?
1: Oh, not at all, Vance. I'm glad to be of service. You want to see the show tonight? I can let you have my house seats.
0: Some other time, perhaps, but not tonight, Mr. Silverton.
1: Right.
0: You told me you didn't know Roger Carnes socially.
1: That's right, I didn't.
0: Well, this is very strange, then. You have an odd name, Sibbleton. Very unusual.
1: I suppose that's right.
0: My secretary found out that Roger Carnes' real name was Sibbleton. Was he a relation?
1: My brother. Older brother. Only I never talked about that. He was nobody to be proud of.
0: So I've heard from a number of sources. What did he have on you, Mr. Sibbleton?
1: What?
0: Must have been something very important for you to have killed him to keep him quiet.
1: You think I killed him?
0: Not exactly. I know you did. You see these two tickets for your theater, Mr. Sibbleton? They were dropped at the scene of your brother's murder.
1: And they prove I killed him? Oh, now, Vance.
0: Oh, but they do. You see, these tickets are house seats. Your house seats. The ones that are reserved for you. You told me about them in the theater yesterday, remember? First five seats in row E. That's what these are for.
1: Let me have them.
0: There's a gun in that drawer, I presume?
1: Not anymore, there isn't. It's in my hand. I'm sorry about this, Vance. I liked you.
0: Well enough to put that gun away?
1: Hardly.
0: Well, I don't blame you. Self-preservation is still the primary law of human motivation. By the way, I know why you killed Dakins and Moore. But why did you kill your brother?
1: Why did Cain kill Abel? My brother and I had an argument. A terrible argument. He was about to write a magazine article telling a lot of things about me that are best forgotten. They happened years ago, before we came to this country. Robert called me up to taunt me about it, and I warned him not to write it.
0: That's another form of self-preservation. I rather thought it was something like that. Your poetry idea was very brilliant, Sibbleton. You knew about Mike Wilcox and your brother's wife, didn't you?
1: Of course. Everybody knew that.
0: You also knew Wilcox had a little accomplice with a rather odd name of Longfellow, who on occasion was addicted to poetry. You thought the police would go to Wilcox and look no further than his hireling Longfellow.
1: You know I've got to kill you, Vance. Kill you now.
0: No poetry?
1: No poetry.
0: I'm sorry. I rather relished the wedding of the muse and murder. Markham, Heath, you can come in now.
2: What?
3: All right, drop that gun. Oh, drop it fast. Come on in, boys.
2: You had the police outside all the time.
0: You ought to drop that gun for one thing, Sibbleton.
2: What?
0: Sergeant Heath doesn't like to be kept waiting.
3: All right, get him outside, boys. Oh, he got his gun.
2: Let me go. Let go.
0: Hello, Markham.
4: Hello, Vance. Well, you've done your part and very well, too. From here on in, I'll take it and make certain, as the book has it, that justice triumphs.
0: Do that, Markham. And in this case, wouldn't you say that it was poetic justice?

0: Vance, since you've wound up the poetic murder case, don't you think we ought to close up shop for the day?
1: Not especially, Ellen. You know, there still is the possibility that Markham might call.
0: At this hour? It's late, you know.
1: At last reports, murderers weren't keeping office hours.
0: I understand.
1: Hmm.
0: The only thing I don't understand is how a murderer as clever as this Silberton could have been careless enough to drop a pair of theater tickets at the scene of the first murder.
1: Oh, he didn't drop any tickets.
0: Well, you told me that's how he started talking.
1: I told him I found the tickets, Ellen. In fact, I even waved a couple of tickets in front of his face. Only they were opera tickets that I had gotten for us for next week.
0: Why, Vance, you and the truth are becoming slight strangers of late.
1: When you're trying to trap a murderer, Ellen, any means is fair, in my opinion. By the way, I've just composed a little couplet. Like to hear it?
0: Definitely.
1: Very well, then. The last chapter's written. The last words, my friend, are the poetic murder case is over. We've come to the end.

0: Started your Christmas shopping yet? Worried about where the money's coming from? Want to get away from it all?
1: We offer you escape.
0: You are seated around a green felt table with a dozen desperate men, waiting for the turn of a card. If it's the ace of spades, you will be next. And you desperately desire the impossible. Escape.
1: Escape, produced and directed by William N. Robeson, and carefully plotted to free you from the four walls of today for a half hour of high adventure.
0: Tonight we escape to London of the last century. A London of gas lights and hansom cabs. A London where a gentleman still valued his word of honor above his life. A London of which one terrifying incident is recorded by Robert Louis Stevenson in his unforgettable story, The Young Man with the Cream Tarts.

0: crowd, or rather. The city seems to offer little amusement tonight.
1: Well, bottoms up. Let's be on our way.
0: Righto. Your health.
1: And yours.
2: Please have a free card. It's absolutely free. My compliments. Madam, will you honor me? Say what you want.
1: Well, now, what's this?
0: A young man with a tray of cream tarts. He's giving them away.
1: Well, perhaps one of the turns on the bill.
0: Perhaps. Shall we go?
1: Yes, let's.
2: I pray you accept this confection, for if you do not, I am bound to eat it myself.
3: You must be crazy.
2: I was never more sane. You refuse?
3: I do.
2: And there's nothing for it. My 27th tart since 5 o'clock. Now there are but two left. You, sir.
1: Yes?
2: Will you so far honor an entire stranger? It's really excellent pastry. I should know. I've eaten enough of them.
1: It is not the nature of a gift that is important, but the spirit in which it is offered.
2: The spirit, sir, is one of mockery.
1: Mockery? And whom do you mock?
2: Myself. However, my purpose at the moment is not confession, but rather distribution of these cream tarts. Won't you and your friend dispose of the last of them?
1: Yes. Yes, on one condition. If my friend and I eat your last two cakes, we shall expect you to join us at supper.
2: Supper? It's a horrible thought. I've already eaten 2 dozen of these pastries.
1: Very well, then we shall omit supper and become better acquainted over a bottle of wine.
2: Well, I'm uncertain whether my repugnance for these 2 remaining tarts or the attraction of your invitation compels me, but I accept.
1: Excellent. Then let us finish off your pastry and seek a more quiet place.
0: How about Michelle's in Soho?
1: Splendid. Shall we go?
2: Excellent wine and 2 excellent friends. I drink to your health.
1: And we drink to yours. I'm sure you will understand my curiosity, but...
2: But you are curious.
1: Naturally. Although I suspect that your story is probably a silly one.
2: Oh, indeed.
1: You may rest assured that we are 2 of the silliest men in England. My name is Godall, Theophilus Godall, and my friend here is Major Alfred Hammersmith.
2: I like you, Mr. Godall. And you, Major Hammersmith, though I suspect those are not your right names.
1: It is of no importance.
2: Exactly, nor is my name, so I will not divulge it. Although I see no reason why I should deny you my story, it's brief and foolish.
1: Pray tell us, then.
2: It's an oft-told tale. A modest fortune which I squandered in the usual ways at cards, the horse races in Paris. Then 2 months ago, I met a young lady exactly suited to my taste in mind and body. My heart melted. I was in love too late. Yesterday, my solicitor warned me that I had but £100 left in the world. 40 of these I used last night for a special purpose... And I have agreeably spent the day disposing of the remaining £60 in as foolish a manner as I could devise.
1: And the future?
2: The future has been taken care of by the £40.
0: Is it not odd that we 3 should have met by the merest accident in so large a wilderness as London and be so nearly in the same condition?
1: Yes. Major Hammersmith, I was thinking the very same thing.
2: What's this? Are you 2 also ruined? Is this bottle of excellent wine the last folly, like my cream tarts?
1: Very nearly so. I'm perhaps a week behind you. I still have a few banknotes in my wallet, however. Here now, this bill will take care of the bottle of wine, and the others I throw into the fire.
2: Oh, no. You shouldn't have burned all of them. You should have kept £40.
1: £40? Why?
0: Why not 50 or 70? For to my certain knowledge, there were more than 100 in his wallet.
2: It was only just £40 he needed. But without them, there is no admission. The rule is strict.
0: What do you mean? I have not yet completely emptied my pocketbook.
2: You are... Not fooling me. You are indeed ruined men, like me.
0: Oh, indeed.
2: Could you muster £80 between you?
0: Well, let me look in my wallet. Yes, 80 and a little over.
2: Then you're indeed most fortunate. £40 each is the initiation fee of the Suicide Club.
1: The Suicide Club? What the devil is that?
2: The Suicide Club is death's private door. It's the ultimate convenience in our modern world. It exists for unfortunates like us. Those to whom the painful agony of corrosive poison is distasteful. For those whose courage fails them when the cold muzzle chills the forehead. For those whose fear of drowning is greater than their compulsion to die. For these sensitive misfits, the Suicide Club arranges every detail. If you're truly tired of life, I will introduce you tonight to a meeting, and I can assure you that within the week you will be relieved of the burden of living. What do you say? It's more serious than a cream tart, and I suspect more palatable.
0: More serious, certainly. So I wonder if you would give Mr. Godall and me 5 minutes alone to discuss it.
2: Certainly. I shall wait outside.
0: Your Highness, this adventure must stop here.
1: Nonsense, Colonel Geraldine. I propose to see this through.
0: See it through to what? Death? You forget your obligations, not only to yourself, but to your country. Prince Florizel of... Bohemia cannot risk...
1: Tonight I am plain Mr. Godall, and so I propose to remain. And please remember, Colonel Geraldine, Under no circumstances are you to betray my incognito.
0: But, Your Highness...
1: We have survived graver adventures than this one promises to be. And now, Colonel Geraldine, let us pay our bill and accompany our young wastrel to death's private door.

0: Here you are, Governor. Box court.
1: Gentlemen, we have arrived. Here you are, cabbie. Keep the change.
0: Oh, thank you, sir. Come on.
1: Well, Mr. Godall, Major Hammersmith, there is still time to change your minds.
2: Lead on, sir. My mind's made up.
3: And mine.
1: Follow me, then. As dark as a tomb.
2: An apt and concise simile.
1: Here we are, gentlemen, at death's private door. Shall we enter?
2: Pray, let's.
1: You may hang your things in here. If you'll be good enough to wait, I shall call the president.
4: Of all our follies, this is the wildest and most dangerous.
2: I'm beginning to believe you're right.
4: Let me beseech your highness.
2: Do not forget you are my aide-de-camp.
4: Not your father. Yet I am responsible to the king for your well-being.
2: Colonel Geraldine, you're not afraid.
4: Certainly not for myself, but for your highness.
2: Shh, quiet.
1: The president will see you in his office. I have vouched for you, but you must give him honest answers. The indiscretion of a single member might lead to the dispersion of the society forever. He can't afford to take that risk. Follow me. In here. He's waiting for you.
5: Good evening. I am told that you wish to speak to me.
4: We have a desire, sir, to join the suicide club.
5: Sir, you've made a mistake. This is a private house, and you must leave it instantly.
2: We have come here upon the invitation of a friend of yours. He's already told you of our desires. Believe me, sir, when one has come this far along the path, one is not likely to be turned away and certainly will tolerate little rudeness. Permit me to assure you, either you will oblige us in the matter, or you'll regret ever having admitted us to the premises.
5: Well, now, that's more like it. This is no place for men not yet desperate. I believe you, sir. But what of your friend?
4: My reasons are even more cogent than Mr. Godall's. I was cashiered out of my regiment last week.
5: Why?
4: Cheating at cards.
5: I see. And you, sir, what is your reason for being tired of life?
2: Unadulterated laziness.
5: Don't trifle with me, sir. You must have a better reason than that.
2: I have no more money, and I'm much too lazy to come by any.
5: If I did not have a great deal of experience in these matters, I would turn you down. But I have learned that the most frivolous excuses for a suicide often cover a deep and lifelong desire for self-destruction.
2: Thank you for your understanding, sir.
5: Very well. To business. I shall read you the oath of membership to which you will each subscribe. I swear to obey without question the instructions of the president of this association or any of his appointed deputies. Realizing that desirable death could scarcely be a penalty for violating this oath, I am aware that any violation will be met at the discretion of the president by those means deemed suitable by him. Namely, excommunication from the church, loss of whatever honor still attaches to my name, and or, when necessary, violent reprisals against my bereaved family. In full knowledge of the sacredness of this oath, I subscribe my name. Well, gentlemen?
2: You are in a position to enforce those penalties.
5: I am.
2: Hand me the pen.
4: My friend.
2: The pen, please. Major Hammersmith.
4: Thank you.
5: That will be 40 pounds apiece, please.
4: Here you are.
5: Thank you. And now, would you like to join the members in the smoking room?
2: Indeed, we would.
5: This way, please. Just make yourself at home. Everyone's quite informal here. If you'll pardon me, I have some other matters to attend to.
2: Come along, Major. Let's mingle with the company.
4: Your Highness.
2: Be quiet.
6: Oh, there you are. You got in all right, I see.
2: Naturally.
6: You'll never regret it.
2: I'm sure we shan't.
6: Do you care for a game of billiards or perhaps some whist?
2: No, not immediately, thank you. I should like just to wander around and listen to the conversation.
6: You'll find it most revealing.
7: You understand. She had always stood in the way of anything I wanted to do. And I don't care if she was my mother. She crossed me one time too often.
8: You may be sure that I would never have joined this wretched club if I had not read The Origin of the Species by Darwin. I could not bear to be descended from an ape.
9: Certainly,
8: too
9: I understand.
8: And there you
9: there
8: know,
9: are some men who cannot abide the restrictions of the monastery. And after the abbot discovered me, there was nothing I could do.
2: It's incomprehensible to me.
6: What is?
2: Why, this talk, this boasting, the self-justification. If a man has made up his mind to kill himself, let him do it like a gentleman. Be done with the matter.
6: As I told you, there are some of us more frightened of the act than of the result.
2: There's only one man in this room who does not seem to be in a state of hysteria.
4: Who is that, Mr. Godall?
2: by the gentleman sitting on the divan.
6: Oh, yes. Yes, Mr. Malthus. Would you like to meet him?
2: Yes, please. These others are too obvious.
4: Well, there's nothing very subtle about Mr. Malthus. He looks like death himself, wearing thick eyeglasses.
2: Let us discover for ourselves the reason for his relaxation.
6: Mr. Malthus.
1: Eh?
6: I should like to present two new members, Mr. Goodall and Major Hammersmith.
3: How do you do, gentlemen?
2: How do you do, Mr.
4: It's a pleasure, sir.
3: Won't you sit down?
2: Well,
3: newcomers.
2: You.
3: Newcomers. I envy you the novelty of your first visit. You will learn to relish it if you are spared. Why, my dear sir, this club, gentlemen, is the temple of intoxication. If my health would permit it, you may be sure I would be here more often. For this is my last dissipation. Believe me, sir, I have tried them all. All the vices. Yes. People trifle with love and ignorantly call it man's most powerful passion. Nonsense, sir, nonsense. Fear. Fear is the strongest passion. It is fear that you must trifle with if you wish to taste the intense joys of living. Envy me, sir. Envy me. I'm a coward.
2: How, sir, is the excitement so artfully prolonged?
3: Oh, of course, of course. I must tell you how the victim for every evening is selected, as well as the member who is to be death's high priest for the occasion.
2: Great heavens. You mean they kill each other?
3: The guilt of suicide is removed in that way.
4: Then I, or my friend, or you, any of us, might be selected this evening to murder another man?
3: Exactly.
2: But how have they escaped the attentions of the law?
3: Ah, the ingenuity of our president knows no limits. The departures always appear to be accidental.
4: Why, it's monstrous.
2: On the contrary, my dear Major, it is godlike.
4: Oh, yeah, yes, of course.
2: But, Mr. Malthus, I am still in the dark as to how the members are selected for the evening's work.
3: Oh, of course, I forgot to explain. But I see that the others are filing into the card room now and the play is about to begin. You shall see for yourself. Will you lend me the help of your arm? I'm quite paralyzed, you know.
2: Oh, of course.
3: Thank you. Ah, this is the moment for which I live. The quintessence of poignancy. The ultimate of passion. Coming here as infrequently as I do, I've savored this bitter taste of fear longer than the others. But my turn will come. Who knows? Perhaps tonight.
4: But how is it done? Tell us what to expect.
3: Oh, it's so simple. The president deals from an ordinary deck, playing cards, and each man turns up his card as he receives it. The ace of spades, the card of death. The ace of clubs designates the official of the night.
4: The murderer.
3: If you like. Aha. Here, three cheers together. Happy, happy young men. You have good eyes and can follow the cards. I can only make out the faces.
10: Is everyone here?
4: My friend, we still have a fighting chance to escape.
2: Quiet. Let us play the game.
10: Attention, gentlemen.
11: Three clubs.
12: Jack of hearts.
13: Ten of diamonds.
14: King of clubs.
3: Queen of hearts.
4: Three of spades.
2: Nine of clubs.
15: Six of spades.
12: Oh, no!
4: It's our young man of the cream tart.
2: He's drawn the ace of clubs.
12: I came here to be killed, not to kill. I want to die.
10: Gentlemen!
12: Not murder.
10: I must caution the members against such unseemly outbursts.
12: I don't want to.
10: Since the ace of spades has not yet turned up, I will continue the deal.
12: Oh, no.
11: Eight of hearts.
12: Seven of clubs.
13: King of diamonds.
14: Jack of spades.
3: Ace?
14: Oh, spades.
2: Mr. Malthus.
10: That concludes the play for the night, gentlemen. Will the member who drew the ace of clubs come to my office for his instructions?

0: Did your highness ring?
1: Yes. Good morning, Roderick.
0: Good morning, sir.
1: Oh, I shall have my breakfast in bed this morning.
0: Yes, your highness. And Colonel Geraldine has been waiting for you to awaken.
1: Oh, very well. Show him in.
0: Thank you, your highness, sir. Colonel, his highness will see you now.
1: Good morning, Geraldine. Sleep well?
2: Not too well.
1: Did I dream it, or were we initiated into the suicide club last night? Seems like a nightmare.
2: It was a nightmare, but you didn't dream it. Here, look at this, the morning paper.
1: Huh? Melancholy accident. This morning, about 2 o'clock, Mr. Bartholomew Malthus of 16 Chepstow Place, Westbourne Grove, on his way home from a party at a friend's house, fell off the upper parapet in Trafalgar Square, fracturing his skull. Death was instantaneous. Mr. Malthus, accompanied by a friend, was engaged in looking for a cab at the time.
2: If ever a soul went straight to hell, it was that poor paralytic.
1: Yes, at least he's dead and out of it. But think of our young man of the cream tarts. Last night, that lad was as innocent as you and I. This morning, he is a murderer.
2: Thank heavens we're safely out of it.
1: Are we?
2: Oh, no. You're not going to return.
1: I must.
2: You are infected with a passion of fear just as poor Malthus was.
1: Perhaps. Whatever it is. Tonight, once more, we take our places at the table of the suicide club.
3: Good evening. Good evening, Mr. Goodall. Back again to try your luck?
1: Yes, indeed.
3: And Major Hammersmith?
2: Good evening.
1: You are to be congratulated, sir, on the matter of Mr. Malthus. Very neatly handled.
3: Thank you. But I shall miss poor old Malthus. He was a man I could talk to.
2: Yes, your bereavement must weigh heavily upon you.
3: Indeed it does, sir. But then it's all in the game. And now, you will pardon me, we will sit down to play directly.
2: The fiend. The foul fiend of hell.
1: Steady, my friend.
2: Once more, let me plead with you. Leave this evil house before it's too late.
1: You're very tiresome tonight. Oh. Oh, here's our young friend of the cream tarts. Good evening, old chap.
4: Oh, Mr. Goodall, Major Hammersmith. Oh, how I wish I'd never brought you to this infamous place. Oh, leave. Leave while your hands are still clean.
1: But our oath. We could not go back upon our oath.
4: But renounce it. Forget everything. Let them do their worst, but leave. Leave before it's too late. If you could have heard the old man scream as I pushed him from the parapet. The crunch of his brittle bones as he thudded to the basement.
1: Yes, I perceive the dealing is about to begin. Shall we go in?
4: Yes. Mr. Goodall, if you have any kindness in your soul, wish the ace of spades for me tonight. There's nothing left for me but to die.
5: Attention, gentlemen. Three of hearts.
6: Queen of spades.
7: Ace of diamonds.
4: Three times around and neither black ace has come up. We are just 13. This at the table. This fourth round. This will tell the tale.
1: And I am next to last.
7: Ace of clubs!
4: Only four more cards.
2: King of spades.
4: Oh, pray for me, Mr. Goodall. Pray for me. I have one chance in three. Pray that I get the ace. Six of diamonds.
1: And now, I have one chance in two.
2: My friend, don't.
1: Silence. Ace of spades.
5: Very well. That concludes tonight's play, gentlemen.
4: Oh, Mr. Goodall. I'd give a million if I had it for your luck.
1: I would sell you this card for much less if I could.
5: Well, well, Mr. Goodall, my congratulations. I am pleased to have met you, sir, and to have been in the position to do you this trifling service.
3: At least you can't complain of delay.
8: Yes, yes. And now, before I leave forever, I should like to ask a question. A purely hypothetical question, of course, since I am not a man to go back upon my word.
3: But you wonder what would happen if you did. If upon the turning of the card you had changed your mind and now wish to live?
8: Precisely. Suppose my friend Major Hammersmith and I elected to ignore our oath. Suppose we began by tearing this place apart.
3: You wouldn't even get started. The guests themselves are desperate men, but if they did not stop you, the servants, who are even more desperate, would. You would never leave this house alive.
8: I see. Well, it was purely an academic question.
3: Naturally.
8: Very well, then. What are my instructions?
3: You will proceed along the Strand in the direction of the city, on the left-hand pavement, until you come upon a black carriage with drawn curtains. In this carriage will be the member who has tonight drawn the Ace of Clubs.
8: My executioner.
3: Your collaborator in suicide. You will enter the carriage, and he will continue your instructions. Please have the kindness to obey him in every detail. The authority of the club is vested in his person for the night. I wish you a pleasant walk.
8: Thank you. But first I must say farewell to my friend Major Hammersmith.
3: I regret that is strictly against the rules. No farewells. Too disturbing for the still living members. You will leave through this side door to the workroom.
8: But I must have...
3: We won't have any trouble now, will we, Mr. Goodall?
8: No. No, of course not.
3: Your coat and hat. Your stick.
8: Thank you.
3: Again, Mr. Goodall. A most pleasant walk.
8: Death's private door. Why didn't I listen to Geraldine before it was too late?
9: What is this?
8: My instructions are to meet the coach in the Strand.
9: You'll take this coach right now. Get in with me. All right.
10: Take this one away.
2: Your Highness will pardon the violation of his person.
8: Geraldine. Oh, my friend.
2: It was quite necessary under the circumstances. As soon as you turned up the Ace of Spades, I slipped out of the house to prepare for your escape.
8: But how did you manage it?
2: When I realized I could not dissuade you from attending the club tonight, I retained the services of a certain capable and reliable private detective.
8: But I...
2: His secrecy has been bought and paid for. His men are now raiding the suicide club. The members will be removed to your townhouse, where it remains for you to pass judgment upon them.
8: That I will gladly do, and with the utmost dispatch.
11: What have they brought us here for?
12: They didn't look like Scotland Yard men to me.
13: What difference does it make? Perhaps this will be a quicker way out.
14: Gentlemen!
15: Why, that's my friend Major Hammersmith.
14: His Royal Highness, Prince Florizel of Bohemia.
15: Bohemia? That's Mr. Godot. Always thought there was something odd about those two.
14: Gentlemen, tonight we have removed you from a house of death to a house of life and hope. Those of you who have come to your present condition through lack of fortune will receive employment and remuneration from my treasury. Those who have been driven to this unnatural solution of their problems by the agonies of guilt must find amnesty from a power greater than mine. Power that eternally promises the forgiveness of sins, no matter how grievous. Only one of you is truly evil. And him I shall deal with myself. Where is he? Where is the president of the club?
8: Colonel Geraldine.
2: Why, he should be here, Your Highness.
16: Begging Your Highness' pardon.
8: Who's this man, Geraldine?
2: The chief of the detectives.
8: Yes? What is it?
16: Was he referring to the sallow chap with the sword whiskers and the black suit?
8: Yes, that's the one. The president of the suicide club. Where is he?
16: He ain't here.
8: Why not?
16: Well... When we broke into the little office down there at the club, we found him sprawled over the desk with a little empty bottle in his hand. He'd committed suicide.

0: Escape is produced and directed by William N. Robeson, and tonight brought to you The Young Man with the Cream Tarts by Robert Louis Stevenson, adapted for radio by Mr. Robeson, with Paul Frees as Prince Florizel, Bill Johnstone as Colonel Geraldine, and Martin Yarborough as the young man. The special musical score was conceived and conducted by Cy Feuer. Next week...
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